technology of communication develops, cities are going to disappear. And for the same reason, as our technology develops, politics are going to disappear. Let's go back to an early stage of our development, when human beings changed from being hunters to being farmers. This is a very critical stage in the history of technology. When we were hunters, every male knew the whole culture. In other words, he had to fend for himself, to make his own clothes, to make his weapons, to know the arts of hunting, and also he was in charge of his own religion. There were peculiarly religious people in hunting cultures, and they are called shamans, or medicine men. And the interesting thing about a medicine man, as distinct from a priest, is that he is not ordained by anybody else. He doesn't have to be approved by a guru or by an organization or a church. He goes away alone into the forest and gets his own thing. He may contact what he calls the ancestors, but he has to do it by himself. Now, when a community settles, and instead of being a roving hunting people living in the forests, and they form instead a village, a great change occurs. Where do villages and towns occur? Where a road crosses a river, or a road crosses a road. And then around that, which were originally hunting tracks, trails, a stockade is built. And that is called the pale. We say a person is beyond the pale. That means he's an outsider. Because the pale, from the palus, the tree, is the posts used to make the stockade. So inside the stockade, there are four divisions. Four blocks of town. And it is of the essence of an agricultural, as distinct from a hunting culture, that you specialize, that you divide labor. And so when labor divides itself, it tends to divide into four major groups. Those, first of all, who are the brains, the Brahmins, the idea people, the thinkers. Second, the brawn, the military men who defend the scene. Who next? Why, the traders, the merchants, the vaishya. And then next, who? The craftsmen, the skilled workers. Of course, then outside, there are the people who don't have any particular qualifications. And they're the lower outcasts, who are untouchable. But there are another group who are very curious. They're also outside the pale, but they are respected for being outside the pale. And they are called, in Sanskrit, Shramana, which is the same as the word shaman. Or in Chinese, Xiamen, meaning an immortal who lives alone in the mountains. In other words, the people who still retain the values of the hunting culture and say, like this, when you settle down in the city, in the polis, and you divide labor, and you're tinker, tailor, soldier, sailor, rich man, poor man, beggar man, thief, you assume roles. You put on a mask and say, I'm a soldier, I'm a priest, but you get more masky than that. You say, I'm a person. The word person means mask. Persona. The mask worn by actors in the Greco-Roman drama.

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1: Shelley Winters, I have bursts of being a lady, but it doesn't last long.
2: One of the things that's most pressing upon physicians is the fact that healthcare institutions are more and more focusing on technology. If you look at the commercials on TV or on billboards, they all emphasize what kinds of centers there are, what kinds of technology is available. There's not as much attention paid to physicians. And because of that, there's more and more work that physicians have to do such that they don't have the time to communicate with patients like they used to.

0: Hello and welcome to Aging Matters, a program featuring aging-related topics of interest to older adults and their families. I'm Cheryl Beversdorf, your host. Effective communication between physicians and their patients is the cornerstone of quality health care and directly impacts health outcomes, patient satisfaction, and treatment adherence. However, recent studies reveal that communication between older adults and physicians is becoming less effective due to a combination of physical, psychological, and systemic barriers affecting both the patient and the provider. My guest today is Dr. Neil Farber, retired internal medicine physician and author of a book called Treating a Broken System, A Physician's Cure for the Healthcare Crisis. He's going to talk about causes for the breakdown in communication between physicians and their patients and issues contributing to this problem. Dr. Farber will also provide advice as to how patients can ensure more productive physician visits and enjoy healthier outcomes afterwards. So welcome, Dr. Farber, and thanks for joining me today.
1: Thank you for having me.
0: So, Dr. Farber, let's set the stage here. Obviously, we have a very serious problem to talk about today, but we need some information to get started. So, help us understand why are communication and interaction between physicians and their older adult patients shifting?
1: Well, I think one of the things that's most pressing upon physicians is the fact that healthcare institutions are more and more focusing on the technology and various centers that can help cure disease. If you look at the commercials on TV or on billboards, they all emphasize what kinds of centers there are, what kinds of technology is available, and there's not as much attention paid to the physicians who are the ones who are seeing the patients. So they're sort of left out in the cold. And because of that, there's more and more work that physicians have to do such that they don't have the time to be able to communicate with patients like they used to.
0: Would you even go so far as to say there's a declining trust overall in the healthcare system? And I know that you often look at data. Is there data to show that this is, in fact, what's happening?
1: Unfortunately, yes. If you look at one study that was done at the start of COVID in early 2020, about 71.5% of adults reported considerable trust in their physicians. By the beginning of 2024, it had dropped to 40.1%. This is a report in the Journal of the American Medical Association. And so, yeah, there are data to support the fact that patients are unfortunately less and less trustful of their physicians.
0: Well, let's dig down a little bit deeper into this situation. Talk about the main causes of mistrust, because you're absolutely right. I can remember even in my nursing school days that the physician was the person that you went to for every type of situation, and whatever he or she said was certainly accepted as gospel, and that was what you did in terms of following the advice of the physician. What are the main causes of mistrust now?
1: One of them is poor communication between patients and physicians, again, because of the workload that physicians have. There are also sometimes conflicting recommendations between different physicians in terms of different specialties. But I think the thing that's driving it the most are the rise of social media and the internet. You know, the internet is a wonderful thing because it allows everybody in the world to understand the world around them. And that's a great thing. The internet is a terrible thing because anybody can post anything they want on the internet. And if you are savvy enough, you can make it so appealing to individuals that they believe that, and oftentimes it's not accurate information.
0: Let's talk about the actual interaction between the physician and the patient. Would you say at this time that there's an increasing number of patients that are leaving appointments or the visits that they've had with their physician unheard, that they feel like after they walked out the door, they really didn't think that the doctor heard even what they had to say. And what is the impact then? If this is the way they feel when they're leaving the doctor's office, how is that going to impact how they react when they get back home?
1: Well, you know, that's a really interesting question. And no one that I know of has done a study looking at whether patients feel unheard or not. However, we do know that patients are more and more dissatisfied with the interactions that they've had with their physicians. So one would suspect inclusive in that is the feeling of not being heard. But we do know that studies have shown that patients who are dissatisfied with their physicians, and again, one would think that includes not being heard, those patients are less likely to be taking their medications, doing what the doctor tells them, etc. And that's going to have a tremendous impact on their health. Think about the person who has high blood pressure who is taking medication for it. And if they don't feel heard, if they feel dissatisfied and therefore don't take their antihypertensive medication, they're likely eventually to develop a stroke, heart attack, or kidney failure because of it. So it has a tremendous impact.
0: And let's think about that setting a little further. For example, if, say, an older adult has certain concerns that they're expressing, let's start with that. Do you think, or is it true maybe that sometimes the expressions of concerns that people have with pain or something else is just ignored, that it's dismissed perhaps to the fact that, well, you're just getting old and this is kind of what happens? Does that happen a lot in visits between physicians and older adult patients?
1: One would think so, especially with the amount of work that physicians have and the lesser amount of time they have with patients. So that if the patient comes with a list of 20 different complaints, the ones that are quote unquote more minor are going to be not listened to or ignored, at least for a time. And those could be very important complaints if you spend the time listening to the patient.
0: Another factor that might also exist is that an older adult is accompanied by a younger person. Could be a caregiver, it could be an adult child, and that instead of the physician talking directly to the older adult, they talk to the adult child instead, sort of ignoring what the older adult has to say. Have you heard of this too, as far as communication?
1: Yes, that oftentimes is the case, especially if you have, let's say, an adult child with the patient who sort of captures the interaction. You know, they basically are the ones who are talking, leaving the patient out of the loop. And they're not going to focus on some of the patient's complaints, which could be really important in the long run.
0: I think another thing that seems to be more and more difficult now is why it takes so long for patients to be able to schedule an appointment with a physician. I had something like that not too long ago. I started trying to schedule something at the beginning of August and found that I wouldn't be able to go until the end of October. Why is that happening? Obviously, physicians are retiring and you need to find a new primary care physician or whatever. And finding somebody who's actually taking new patients is also difficult. Talk about getting an appointment and finding new physicians. Is this part of the problem that we're dealing with?
1: Absolutely. This is something that I experienced myself, even as a primary care physician. You know, you wouldn't expect somebody in the loop would have that kind of problem, and yet I did. And that's sort of what woke me up to the fact that I needed to write a book like this. And I talk about it in the book. Basically, if you look at it, there are three things that are causing physicians not to be in practice anymore or not as much in practice anymore. One is the fact that physicians are leaving medicine even at an earlier age because they are burned out. Because, again, they are not able to cope with the amount of work they have, they're either lessening their hours, so not doing as many sessions of seeing patients, or they're going into something called concierge medicine or direct patient care, which is a different kind of setup. But the bottom line is, instead of a physician taking care of 2,000 to 3,000 patients overall in their practice, they're now taking care of 400 to 600 patients in their practice. And therefore, there's not as many physicians available to be able to get appointments or even see a new physician. On top of that, you have an aging population, and one which is now having better access to medical care, which is a good thing. But medicine wasn't prepared for this. And so you have patients who also need the medical care not being able to access it.
0: You are also an academician and have done a lot of teaching. Could you speak a little bit into what specialties medical students choose? Are they becoming geriatricians? Are they thinking that gerontology is definitely the specialty that they would like to pursue after medical school? Or is that less desirable, say, than some other specialties? What are you seeing there?
1: You know, when I was in medical school, the residency that was most difficult to get into is the one I did, which was internal medicine. I opted to do general internal medicine, but any of the medicine specialties were the ones that were most competitive. Not so anymore. Anybody can get a residency in medicine like that. Students are wanting to go into residencies that are less time intensive, but more lucrative. So you're talking about dermatology, radiation oncology, or radiology, or some of the surgical specialties, like orthopedics, or, you know, any of those. Those are the ones now that are most competitive. And therefore, physicians, residents, are going mostly into specialties and don't want to do primary care, like geriatrics, general internal medicine, general pediatrics, obstetrics, gynecology. They're the ones that are less attractive now to students.
0: It's certainly much more productive to take care of a younger patient where there's a chance of healing and full recovery, whereas the thought of taking care of an older adult, it's very complicated. You're having to deal more with issues that you may not even be familiar with as a younger person, maybe dementia or some of the other chronic illnesses that older adults sadly deal with. That's not as enticing, say, as some of the other things like surgery or even some of the younger health conditions that are more likely to be cured.
1: I don't know anyone that's done a study about that. I would say if I had to think about it, and just from talking with students and residents, I don't think the age of the patient makes a difference unless it's pediatrics versus adults. Once you get to adult medicine, you know, 18 and above, it doesn't matter how old the patient is. At least that's what I've experienced, not only in myself, but also in terms of the students and residents that I've talked with. I think it's more the certain specialty in terms of the workload and the lucrativeness of the specialty.
0: Let's get back to that patient visit that we were talking about a little bit earlier. I'm even discovering that when I go see my physician and I'm taken to an examination room, I'm waiting longer to see my physician. He or she comes rushing up and saying, wow, sorry for the delay. And sometimes it could be, you know, 15 minutes, 20 minutes, maybe a half an hour. And is that also part of the problem in terms of their attempt to try to see other patients or too many patients? And so each one who is there is just going to have to wait longer before they actually get examined. Is that a factor as well?
1: It's not as big a factor as one would think. There are data to show that basically there was a slight increase in average time that patients are waiting anywhere from 12.8 minutes in 2023 to 13.3 minutes in 2024. So only a half minute longer on average. But that's an average. And different physicians are going to accommodate the pressures they're feeling in different ways. Some are going to keep patients waiting longer. Others aren't, but they're going to be making up the workflow that they have on days, for example, that they reduce their hours. So it depends on the physician. In general, though, there's less access to physicians, either because they've reduced or because they've squeezed everybody in, one or the other.
0: Well, and to that point, it sounds like then the appointments with older adults are more rushed, or they're shorter visits. Sometimes there's an interruption. Sometimes, even again, in my own experience, the assistant to my physician will say, gee, I just need to ask you about something. So that interrupts my visit that I am paying for, quite frankly. And as a result, it sounds like then there's less shared decision making in terms of discussing what the best outcome should be for my visit, but it's rather, well, here, this is what you need to take, whether it's a pill or a treatment or whatever. That all sounds like these are time pressures that are affecting what's happening between the physician and the patient. Would you agree?
1: Absolutely. You know, when I came to the West Coast, and that was in 2007, we had 40 minutes for a new visit with a patient, 20 minutes with a follow-up appointment for a patient. And those are probably enough time, and you could expand it if you needed to. And that's enough time to have with an average patient. But we really had the 40 minutes or 20 minutes. By the time I was getting ready to leave medicine, and this is 7 years ago, about half of the time was taken up with a nurse having to do things that would bring in more income to the institution because the insurance paid for it, as opposed to my seeing the patient. So out of a 20-minute visit, I would have only 10 minutes, let's say. Out of a 40-minute visit for a new patient, I would only have 20 minutes. So absolutely, there's shorter visits. The visits are scheduled the same amount of time, but the physician has less time with the patient. And therefore, yeah, there's going to be impact on the relationship between the patient and the physician.
0: Obviously, I've been talking a lot about the reaction as a patient, but let's talk about the physician, because, of course, we're hearing a lot about physician burnout. What is meant by physician burnout? What are the causes that are making this situation occur?
1: These are the things that have been very well researched, and I've experienced and I've included in the book. But basically, what we mean by physician burnout is a physician beginning to feel like they're just a cog in the system or in the machine. They're not getting the enjoyment of interacting with patients and seeing patients. It's more a question of just trying to get the work done. And you can see that basically, when you start feeling like you're on an assembly line and you just need to get the work done, you don't really have the enjoyment of being a physician anymore. That's what we mean by burnout. The causes are several. One is the amount of work physicians have, specifically clerical work, answering messages on the patient portal, interacting with insurance companies to get some of the different imaging studies that are necessary pre-approved because the insurance company wants to reduce their costs. You know, all of these things add up. One study done looking at the amount of time it takes for a physician on an average day was, if you add everything up, including seeing patients and all the other things they have to do, it amounts to over 26 hours a day. Now, the last time I looked, there were only 24 hours in a day. And obviously, you know, that's assuming the physician had to do everything. Some of those things can be done by nurses, medical assistants, etc. But a great number of those things actually have to be done by the physician. So maybe it's not 26 hours. Maybe it's only 14 hours. That means on a 10-hour day, and that's more than most people have, but physicians often have a 10-hour day. You have 10 hours in the office, you go home, and now you have 4 more hours to catch up on everything else you have to do, which means the physician isn't doing anything but doing their work. The other thing is physicians, therefore, are drowning, and going to administration and saying, help. And administration oftentimes looks at the physician and says, you just need more resilience. Well, one study looked at physician resilience because of this kind of thing. It found that physicians are more resilient than any of the rest of the population. So that doesn't do anything except for the administration going, I don't want to know. Those are the things that basically cause physician burnout.
2: Well, and to that point, another term that I learned about and had some sense of as well is something called fragmented care. So explain that. If these are the factors that are affecting the physicians and the ability to provide the care, it obviously leads to fragmented care of not being able to meet the needs of the patient as well. What are the key problems that can occur for the patients as a result of this fragmented care?
1: Fragmented care means that there are multiple different physicians seeing a patient rather than one physician coordinating all the care. So I, as a physician, if I'm pressured like that, instead of me saying, okay, I'm going to send you to so-and-so because they're better at this than I am, but I'm going to call them and make sure that you're getting what you need and that we're coordinating the care. Instead, I go see him. I don't want to know about coordination because I don't have the time. And I'm not blaming the physician. Don't misunderstand me. It's just they don't have the time to do it. What that means is that patient safety can be a major issue. For example, I give the patient one medication. I send them to another physician for a different problem because I don't have the time to take care of it myself, or they're more expert at it or whatever, and they add on another medication. I don't pay attention to that. Either I don't know about it or I don't look at their whole medication list. And now these two medications interact and cause a problem. That causes basically a patient safety issue.
2: A further complication is the fact that if the patient ends up having to go into the hospital, then there's the hospitalist who has no clue in terms of what the needs of this patient are other than, say, looking at the electronic health record. So now you have a person who has gone into the hospital, has no idea who this patient is, and only can rely on what's in the record. And in most cases, if one does have a primary care physician, they may not even know that the patient has been admitted to the hospital, or even some of the other specialists who have been working. So that makes it even more complicated, especially if certain medications or treatments are prescribed. Any thoughts about that or comments you'd like to share?
1: I want to agree 100%. By fragmented care, we mean multiple providers. Anytime they're either referred to other providers or there are other providers, as you said, in the hospital or in the emergency room, or they went to another healthcare institution, which is even worse, the primary care physician isn't going to find out about it. They're oftentimes not going to get the information unless they studiously go through, you know, every patient's chart on a regular basis, which is just impossible.
2: We've been talking primarily about physicians. If somebody also sees a nurse practitioner or maybe a physician assistant, that makes it even more complicated because all of these people are treating this one patient and the chances are they're not necessarily looking at the chart, which let's go to that now because that's another factor that we're dealing with, the electronic health record, as opposed to those days. And again, I'm always reflecting on my own nursing school days when I saw the physician writing physician notes or I wrote nursing notes, but now everything is electronic. Talk about that, because that's such a new situation for older adults to see this electronic health record, which is either in the office as the patient is being seen by the physician or even in the hospital. How has that affected patient care outcomes?
1: You know, it was designed to be an improvement for both the patient and the physician, because here was a vault, if you will, where all the patient information could be stored. And that's true. It is all there. The problem is twofold. It's difficult to enter the information into the progress record. Initially, you had to type everything out, which was very cumbersome. Now they have speech recognition technology and even going to AI. But both speech recognition technology, meaning you dictate and it comes up in the record, or AI, where just the interaction is captured by AI and placed in the record. Both of those have a large number of errors that are made. And so the physician has to be very careful to then edit the note, which takes time. The good thing is that anybody can access it. But again, accessing it is difficult because of the fact that you have to log in, you have to get the patient's ID, etc. And then different information is stored in different caches, if you will, in the record. And trying to manipulate that can be difficult and time-consuming. So it's not as easy to get to. So basically, it was a great idea, but it wasn't really well thought out. Let's put it that way. And it's just been things added one on top of the other to try and make it better, and has only made it more cumbersome.
2: And if a physician or some other kind of healthcare provider is trying to access these records and they have so many patients, it's a time-consuming job to do that login process and all the things that you just described on so many patient records in a day or a week or a month. Another aspect that's now available for patients are these patient portals. What are your thoughts about patient portals? You know, I can get in touch with my doctor while I'm sitting here at my desk and indicate some follow-up issues that I'm having or whatever. Is that really helpful to me, to the doctor, to use these portals? Does that accomplish as much as if I made an appointment? What are your thoughts about patient portals?
1: Oh, boy. You know, patient portals were a great idea because it allows patients to communicate with their physician and the physician to communicate with the patient. A great idea. There are two things to think about. My physician sent a message to me. Let's say they just saw me and I was having some issue. And they were concerned that maybe the medical issue was one part of it, but maybe I was having psychological issues too. And they want to find out how I'm doing. So they type in, "How are you doing today?" And my response is, "I'm fine, just fine." Okay, I can say that one of two ways. And that's what I type in. And they say, "Oh, he's fine." Well, I could be saying, "I'm fine, just fine." Or I could be saying, "I'm fine, just fine." In which case, it's clearly that I'm depressed. You don't get that. You don't see that. So that's one of the problems. The other problem is patient portals have allowed patients to message their physicians. And that, again, adds more work for the physician. So in that sense, it's problematic.
2: Right. In fact, I remember years ago, I had a primary care physician who actually made telephone calls rather than the patient portal. But obviously that now does not exist. And so there still is not that opportunity for the physician even to listen to the patient, which he or she could do, at least if they listened on the telephone, whereas the portal is pretty noncommittal and impersonal.
1: And yes, you know, anytime you're in the hospital, one of the nurses follows up to make sure you're doing okay. But again, they're not trained as well to determine that, and they don't know the patient often. So they may not be able to see that Neil Farber, who's usually all happy and joking around and stuff, is suddenly, you know, much quieter.
2: I wanted to turn to another aspect that I believe is part of what we're talking about here in terms of physician-patient communication, and that is how physicians talk with patients. Help us understand, first of all, if medical schools actually adequately train the students how to talk with patients. What does that look like? What is the current practice to help these students who are now in this new position to actually interact and get the information they need to their patients?
1: So, yes, in terms of medical students, the Licensing Commission on Medical Education for the last maybe 20 years has demanded that all medical schools include a curriculum devoted to basically communicating with patients. So that's open-ended communication and patient-centered communication, asking a question and then listening to what the patient has to say. Shared decision-making, the physician listing everything out in terms of options for treatment of the patient, the goods and bads of each one, and then the physician's recommendation, with the patient and the physician coming together and making a decision about what's going to happen. Cultural sensitivity, so learning how to interact with patients who are not your culture and maybe not speak your language, in which case you need a translator. Giving bad news, boundaries in the doctor-patient relationship. There's a whole host of things that I go into also in the book that medical students now are taught about and are required to be taught about.
2: Is there also an opportunity? I mean, it's one thing maybe to learn textbook learning, but is there also perhaps as part of the learning process to do role play so that you actually have actors who portray patients with certain diseases so that not only are you verbally interacting, but what are the nonverbal cues? You mentioned listening and maybe even going so far as to consider empathy, depending on what the diagnosis is. Talk about that.
1: Yes, in answer to the standardized patients. I don't know if every medical school has a standardized patient repertoire. I know that basically the medical school where I was teaching on the West Coast, yes, had a very active standardized facility and standardized patients who were hired by the institution to role play different things with the students. So here, yes, and I suspect most medical schools now have that. And you're right. I mean, obviously a physician has to be sensitive to not only verbal cues, but also nonverbal cues. As I said, the one about, you know, I'm fine, just fine. It's a sort of nonverbal cue, or just looking down all the time, you know, again, nonverbal cue as to being depressed. And empathy is something that's extremely important, especially, as you said, when giving bad news. And that is the entire concept of how to give bad news, including empathy, is now taught actively in most medical schools.
2: Well, and let's talk about that, because you also mentioned that in your book. And I don't know how much you would like to share, but in terms of breaking bad news or discussing end-of-life care, this is a very special ability that physicians need to be able to convey and express with patients. As part of this training of learning how to talk with patients, do physicians get specialized empathetic tools or ways that they're taught as to how to convey bad news or end-of-life care to their patients? Help us understand more about your experience, what physicians really need to know.
1: I spent my entire career being active in the area of communication skills, ever since basically finishing my residency. And I never was taught about how to give bad news, because we didn't know how to. It was only in the early 90s that this guy named Robert Buckman in 1992 came out with a book called Breaking Bad News about how to do this effectively. And then it became standard to begin teaching it. But it took maybe a decade before it really got incorporated into most teaching facilities. It is now taught everywhere. My experience that led me to look for this was in 1997, my wife was diagnosed with brain cancer. And the way we were informed was so terrible. I talk about it in the book. I don't want to go into the whole story. But it was so terrible that I began thinking there's got to be a better way. And then I found Buckman's book. And he also wrote a short article sort of condensing the book into sort of an easy-to-use guide. And he calls it the Spikes Protocol, which is something that we all now use in breaking bad news. And part of that is being empathetic. And that's another skill that basically we teach using standardized patients after teaching the students how to be empathetic. Not sympathetic, not feeling emotions that the patient has, but understanding the emotions that the patient has.
2: In your experience, then, Dr. Farber, do you think that all physicians learned about these tools and how to use them, or is there still sort of a disconnect because of all the factors we talked about earlier in the interview that compete, that even in this very serious time when the physician really needs to be sensitive to their patients, that these physicians really have the training and the knowledge and the tools to do what needs to be done in those situations? What do you think?
1: So I think anybody who has trained within the last 15 or 20 years has these tools. I think most people keep them, not everybody. Some people, because of the specialty they go into or because they're getting busier, don't pay attention to those tools. But I myself had an experience where somebody used that tool on me, and I was grateful that they did. It was somebody in an emergency room. They were a friend, but they had been trained well and knew what to do. I had appendicitis. They did a CT scan to make sure it was just appendicitis. In it, there was a 4-centimeter tumor that looked like it was probably cancer. And he broke that bad news to me very effectively.
2: You obviously have sat on both sides of the bench, so to speak, in terms of being a physician as well as a patient. So you were certainly the right person to write this book. Another situation that I think often occurs and may impact physician-patient communication is complex medical terms. Do you find that doctors may tend to use these medical terms instead of plain language that is more appropriate for a patient's health literacy level? Is this something also that medical students are taught or other kinds of healthcare providers or should be taught so that people really understand when they leave the room what it was that they have in terms of diagnosis or treatment? What are your thoughts on that?
1: You know, we talk a different dialect, not a different language, but a different dialect. It's still English, but it's one that patients don't understand. And I have a particular way I introduce it to students. I put up on the board a term from 1970s CB language, you know, the trucker language. And none of them get it. And then I say, here's what this means. The sentence is, there's a bear on 15 in a plain wrapper doing flip-flops, handing out green stamps. It's like, what are you talking about? Well, the answer is there's a highway patrolman in a unmarked police car straddling the median, going on both sides of the road, handing out speeding tickets. And none of them get that. So that's the way I introduce it. And then I say, that's jargon. And you've got to translate for your patients. You know, when you talk about an LP, they're not going to know what you're talking about. That's a lumbar puncture, meaning a spinal tap. And you got to say that. So that's what I do. I don't know how often somebody teaches them that. I'm one of the ones that is particularly sensitive to it because of my learning. I suspect it's not usually taught a lot.
2: I would add, oftentimes, even the anatomy and physiology, people are not always necessarily familiar with, you know, if somebody broke their arm, what the arm bone is, or the hip bone, or the leg bone, this kind of thing. And I would also add, and this is my own, again, observation from my own nursing days, is that at the time when I was being trained, most of the medications were all brand names, whereas over time now we have all these generic names that are so complicated. And if there's some indication of, please be careful if you're taking this and this, which are all generic names, which you can hardly pronounce, never mind understand what they are, and then you're not supposed to take them because of side effects and this kind of thing. And I would even add one more thing. I just had a couple of medications recently where I pulled out the insert, and it was so complicated. It looked like a term paper of somebody who was doing research on a particular pharmaceutical product. I could hardly find out what the reasons for taking the medication, never mind side effects and things that I needed to be concerned about. It is incredibly complicated. And I don't know if you have any thoughts about how the whole pharmaceutical and medicine prescriptions have changed over time. Be glad to have you share your thoughts about that.
1: You know, it was only a couple of years before I retired that the first biologics were coming out. There is now a biologic medicine for almost everything. Like, not only cancer, other inflammatory diseases, migraines, you name it, there is a biologic now available. People ask me, you know, should I take this? And it's like, I have no idea what it is. So, yeah. And I was a physician for 40 years, but retired 7 years ago, and now there's all kinds of stuff. I think you're right. I think the pharmacologic companies need to be careful about how they're presenting information. Okay, write everything out like that, but then include another slip of paper in with the medication that details it in plain language so that the average patient can understand it. I think that's something that should be done. I agree.
2: One other term that I think our listeners should understand, and that's informed consent. Explain to us, why are physicians ethically and legally required to engage in the process of informed consent for any procedure that they propose to a patient? What should our listeners know about that?
1: So informed consent means that the physician has the obligation of informing the patient of all the different options available, not only the one they recommend, but any alternatives, and the risks and benefits of each of those alternatives, as well as doing nothing. And once they carefully explain all that, making sure that the patient is able to consent to the procedure, that they have the cognitive ability to do so. The reason for that is because there is only one person who can consent to any kind of procedure, and that is the person who is going to be undergoing that procedure. The physician cannot approve it for them unless they are incapable of making a decision. Their loved one, their friend, whoever, does not have the right to do that. It's only the patient who does. And that's from an ethical as well as legal point of view, because we are the ones who have control of our own selves, and we're the ones who have to make that decision.
2: Let's talk about how we can address this issue. So let's start with the patients. Why should patients speak up and express their priorities for care during physician visits?
1: That is so that the physician gets to know them and gets to know what their values are. It sort of speeds up the process of informed consent, but more importantly, the physician then understands, oh, this person, you know, they may or may not have a living will, but this person is telling me they would never want to be on a ventilator or that they would never want CPR. Okay, so now I know that, and I can put that in the record so that basically when they come in, if they can't speak for themselves, it's right there.
2: Is that true in terms of any kind of do not resuscitate and any other procedures too? Like if one is 90 years old, they probably don't want a colonoscopy and this kind of thing. That's just one thought. But I'm just wondering if it's not only end-of-life care, but even in terms of other treatments that may be given to somebody when they're younger in terms of prevention may not necessarily be as worthwhile to do or needed as a person gets older.
1: I'm laughing because recently my PCP did a Cologuard on me and it came up positive. And so I had to have colonoscopy and there were a bunch of polyps. And so they did another colonoscopy like a year later to make sure that they got everything and that there was nothing bad. And that was okay. I just had it a few months ago and he said, and I'm 75. And he said, okay, so everything looks good, so 5 years for the next one. And I'm thinking, 80? I don't think so, bud. You know, you've done enough. Not that I want to die, I don't, but at 80, I'm not thinking that I really need a colonoscopy, especially since it was just benign polyps and you got all of them and nothing's going to happen in the next 10 years and I'd be 90 then, so forget it.
2: And I think that's a good point, Dr. Farber, because, you know, if you have some medical knowledge or health experience, you can make those decisions, but sometimes it's very difficult. And so to that point, tell us why it's so important for patients to learn how to ask questions and the right questions or advocate for themselves without feeling like a difficult patient. I think sometimes we older adults think, oh, you don't want to hurt their feelings, or, gee, I don't know whether I really want to get a second opinion because my doctor would really be offended if I found out that I had gone to another physician. Talk about that, because I think we older adults need to understand why it's okay to ask questions and it's okay to get a second opinion because, again, we're looking out for ourselves.
1: Any physician worth their salt is going to be grateful that the patient asks questions because then they are sure that the patient is getting it or that they don't get it, and so they have to spend more time carefully explaining it. For second opinions, everybody has a right to another opinion. Physicians shouldn't be offended by that. If their ego is so fragile that they can't accept the fact that a patient is asking for a second opinion, they better go back to medical school and learn how to do it. Because basically, again, patients have the right to another opinion. It's not anything on the physician, but the patient only has one life. The physician takes care of 2,000, 3,000 patients. But there's only one you. And you have the right to be able to ask questions, get a second opinion, do what you need to do to make your life as complete, better, long-living as possible.
2: And I think as a PS to that response, I would say that in some cases, it's not a bad idea to bring someone along, either a caregiver or a care partner or an adult child, as long as, again, it's the interest of the patient, the older adult patient who's getting the attention, but it helps catch everything that needs to be understood as far as follow-up care or whatever the diagnosis is, and writing things down as well.
1: There's a couple of other tips, if I may. One is bring a list of your issues, your problems, questions, concerns with you to the physician. The physician may not have the time to address all of them in one visit. You may have to have multiple visits to do that, but eventually you can have them all addressed. And this way, he has a list of the things that he knows he has to go over. And the ones that are important, he may pick out to do first. The other thing is, in terms of bringing somebody with you, not everybody has the ability to do that. People are busy. If you're driving to an appointment or getting a bus to the appointment or whatever, someone may not be able to be there with you. That's okay. The physician should be accepting of doing either a phone call or a Zoom call or you bringing a recorder to record it. Any of those are okay. When I had to have my kidney out, I'm a physician, I know this stuff, but it's always fraught with enough emotion that I wanted to be sure there was someone else looking over my shoulder to make sure, yep, this is what should be done, or yep, Neil, I know you, this is what you would want. And so when I met with my urologist for the first time, who was going to take out part of my kidney, or the whole kidney, depending on what I decided on, my daughter was on the telephone with me, with him. He accepted that. And so she was listening in. I interacted. I said, "Jackie, my daughter, does that sound reasonable to you?" She said, "Yeah, that's what you would want." I said, "Good. Okay." So it was confirmed.
2: Well, and what I'm hearing you also say, Dr. Farber, is that it's really a shared decision-making process. And as we're talking about solutions and better ways to address this issue of communication, would you agree or at least speak to a shared decision-making between the physician and the patient as an important solution to deciding what the best treatment option is?
1: Yeah, absolutely. You know, physicians used to be paternalistic and make the decisions for the patient. That's absolutely unacceptable. And then we shifted to the 1970s, where it was a rise of, you know, everybody having their own rights. And physicians would go, "We could do this or this. Which one do you want?" And explaining everything, you know, the pros and cons and whatever. And the patient would say, "Well, what do you think?" And the physician said, "Nope, I can't tell you. You want this or this." Now we know the best way of doing it is saying, "There's this or this. Here's the pros and cons of all of them. My recommendation would be this one, but what do you think?" And again, shared decision making is the best way to approach it.
2: Well, we're just about out of time. Gosh, we've talked with about so many different things here and many issues that pertain to the healthcare system that impact the, of course, the physician-patient communication. What are your thoughts? You wrote this book now. Do you believe that these issues can be adequately addressed? You've given some recommendations in terms of what might happen or what could happen to make things better. Let's look more globally of what your thoughts are and what you've shared in your book as to how this can happen.
1: So, you know, when I first thought about writing the book, I'd gone through everything, realized there was a healthcare crisis, and thought, you know, no one's figured out, and then looked at the different things that have been tried and nothing really worked as completely. They either didn't work completely or they worked somewhat, but the patient was hurt, not really hurt, but was kind of not paid attention to when the decisions were made and it wasn't in their best interest. And I went, "Well, I'm not going to write a book. How can I write a book? I don't have an answer." And then I started looking, and lo and behold, there is an answer. And the answer is, I give it away because I want people to buy the book because I give all kinds of tips, and I think that's really important. I'm not keeping any of the money from the book. I'm giving it to charity. I want people to know that. A little bit of it I have to keep for the promotion that I did for the book. But other than that, I'm giving it all away because my message is really what's important to me. But I realize there is an answer, and that is basically physicians, administrators, patients all need to come together, to sit down together, to listen to each other, and to allow physicians and patients together to make the decisions with administrators backing them up, giving them the things they need to make changes.

0: spends more time to be with their patients, which is really what they want, and be able to have a home life too. But also they need more training in communication skills. And so that would be an add-on that I think once you make the change so the physicians have time, they have time to see their patients, they have time to do training, they have time to be at home, the time for training would be training in communication skills.
1: Any final comment you wanted to make?
0: The book, I believe, should already be out. It'll be out on October 5th. So I think it will be available as this airs. It will be available at Amazon, Barnes & Noble, and a bookstore, if they don't have it on the shelf, can order it for patients, physicians, whoever listens in. And as I said, the most important thing to me is that everybody gets the message so that we can make change for the better.
1: Well said. I want to thank Dr. Neil Farber, retired internal medicine physician and author of a book called Treating a Broken System, A Physician's Cure for the Healthcare Crisis. Thank you so much for joining me today, Dr. Farber. It was a pleasure to talk with you.
0: Me too. Thanks very much.
1: To learn more about Aging Matters, of course, you can visit our website, which is agingmattersonline.com. 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And remember, age is just a number, not a label. I'll be back again with you next week.

0: 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This is Harry Kolatz, Jr., Richmond writer and public historian, I suppose you could call me, for the WRWKLP 93.9 FM, the Work FM from Midlothian, serving Chesterfield, Henrico, Richmond, Goochland, and Hanover counties. 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
1: I just remembered it's election day. 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
2: 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I don't think I'll have time today.
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4: 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This is your host, Tom Christopher, and today I will be talking to Jessica Williams, a wonderful gardener in the Hudson River Valley of New York, who has turned her tiny odd duck farm into a paragon of sustainability, support for wildlife, and flamboyant color. I met Jessica at a recent Digging Deeper program she gave for the Garden Conservancy, which she had given the memorable title of Rewilding with Dahlias. She took participants for a garden tour and shared her philosophy of gardening. Her definition of native plants was perhaps too inclusive for an ecologist, as she includes some common naturalized plants such as chicory and comfrey, which actually originated abroad, but which during their centuries in North America have become a staple of our pollinators. That didn't stop me

0: though, from falling in love with her joyous and creature-friendly landscape. Before we go to the conversation, however, I want to thank Growing Greener's sponsor, the Garden Conservancy, a national nonprofit dedicated to preserving, sharing, and celebrating America's gardens and diverse gardening traditions. 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Welcome to Growing Greener, Jessica.
1: Thank you, Tom.
0: Jessica, I met you at a Digging Deeper program you recently gave for the Garden Conservancy at your garden in Highland, New York in the Hudson River Valley. 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
1: Sure. Well, the Garden Conservancy has a couple of different types of programs. The first one that I did with them was the Open Days, and that's sort of a very casual thing where your garden's just open to the public and people stroll through. The Digging Deeper is a little bit more elaborate. Generally, you pick a subject that is near and dear to your heart, in this case for me. It was the combination of both sort of rewilding my space, but also maintaining the aesthetic that I really enjoyed, which is really vivid, colorful flowers and foliage. And I didn't want to give up the beauty of my garden, but I really did want to incorporate more environmentally friendly aspects. And so it's something I've been struggling with for a while, and I feel like I've finally found a way to keep my artistic side happy, but also keep the side that appreciates the environment happy. And I was quite pleased with the results, so I thought other people might be struggling with the same issue. And so that's why I wanted to have people to my garden so that they could see what I had done in the hopes that maybe they would find their own path and continue to explore the options and get more native plants, but also keep the things they really loved. So that's what I was hoping people would get from it.
0: You had a title for your program that I personally found irresistible. Rewilding, and then in parenthesis, with dahlias.
1: I thought it was a pretty funny combination. So, yeah, because dahlias obviously are such prima donnas and not at all the sort of thing you would expect to see in a native plant yard, but that's my style of gardening. So, fortunately, it appealed to other people as well. I was really excited about it.
0: It's a cliche, I guess, to describe a garden as a jewel box, but I can't find any other description that fits your creation. It was just packed, erupting almost with gem-like colors. Could you share with us how big your garden is and how long you've been cultivating it?
1: Sure. We've lived on the property for about 23 years now, and it's a quarter acre in its entirety, and so my garden is less than an eighth of an acre. So it is a very, very small space, and I was initially kind of horrified by that because I love gardening, and when we moved here, I had these dreams of having a really big, wonderful garden, but I've actually come to embrace it because it forces me to really think carefully about what I'm doing, and as I get older, I don't want a huge space that I have to take care of because my gardening style is really intensive, and so I think it's actually worked out for the best, and I find that whatever it is that I would like to do, there's always room for it. And I think that's one thing that I hope people take away from my garden as well, is that you can do anything in a small space that you have your mind set on, because I have a pond, I have perennials, I have annuals, I have native plants, I have evergreens, I have shrubs, I have trees, I have a patio. So, you can just fill that space up to the brim. And I think the more things you put in it, the more beautiful and exciting it gets, both for the gardener and for the biodiversity aspect of it. So it's satisfying on both sides, and that's always really exciting for me.
0: Yeah, I would say that your style of gardening is intensive, but also joyous.
1: Definitely a fan of more is more.
0: If I understand correctly, from the beginning of your work on that landscape, you've insisted on sustainability. You told me you've never applied fertilizers, although your pet ducks do add their manure, and that you haven't tried to transform the soil by importing organic material or applying lime or something like that. Instead, you've let the plants create their own habitat by leaving their leaves where they fall to decompose on their own.
1: Exactly. When I started organic gardening, I worked for a wonderful woman named Ann Solomon in New Paltz, and this was when I was in high school, and she was the first organic gardener I had ever met. And when she explained to me why she gardened organically, it just made such beautiful sense that I was like, I don't know why everybody doesn't do this. This is amazing. And when I was younger, I did have a different garden at my parents' house, and I did use organic fertilizers. But it did start to occur to me as I looked to nature for more cues as to what I wanted to do in my own space that if you look in a forest, I mean, you can see maple trees that tower over us and nobody is out there fertilizing them and weeding them and watering them. So nature clearly has a really good plan and it's working beautifully. So I thought maybe I'm working too hard at this. Maybe I actually need to take a step back and just kind of observe and see how things worked. So one of the first things I did was to leave the leaves. And I think that is hugely important, both because you don't want to dump them in a landfill, which would be a terrible thing to do, but also because the plants actually do create their very own fertilizer and they put it right at the base of where they're growing. It's just so incredibly ingenious. And the fact that we haven't realized that is mind-boggling. So that is one of my favorite things to share with people, is to keep the leaves in place, both because it is really good for the insects for the overwintering, but also fantastic for the plants. And they will gradually build up the soil themselves in the ways that they like. The other thing that I do is I don't try and grow plants that are unhappy in my yard, which is not to say I do give it a try, usually two or three times. And if I've killed something three times, I do tend to give up. So, you know, you sort of tailor the plants to your space after a while. And I think that's really exciting because when you have a garden that is really unique and the plants in it are different from the gardens maybe even right next door to you, because interestingly, soil varies from like yard to yard, even in a neighborhood, and the amount of light that you have, the moisture, the type of soil. In our backyard, we just have fill, so it's really terrible soil. It's incredibly well drained, so it's very dry. And I have a completely different group of plants in the backyard than I do in my front yard. So just even observing those little differences will help you find the plants that are happier in their places. And when you have a plant that's happy where it's growing, you don't really have to do anything to it. It's very self-sufficient. So I've gradually adjusted my perspective from wanting to grow things that I just really want to growing things that actually want to be here as well. That was a little bit of a struggle. I am a control freak, so accepting that was hard, but now that I have, I'm really running with it, and it's really so much fun, and I highly recommend that people give it a try, because it's really satisfying, and the amount of labor that you have to put in is so much less, so your enjoyment is so much more.
0: When you put it that way, it makes a huge amount of sense, because so often in gardening, we get sidetracked into trying to make things grow where they aren't well adapted. And as you say, you know, then they're always going to be limping along and prone to problems and just not flourishing. And why do that?
1: Exactly, right? It's funny, some of these things are so obvious, but it's sometimes it takes getting older to accept the wisdom. So it's been a process.
0: So you don't favor irrigation either, do you?
1: No, I do not irrigate anything, partly because we have town water, so we pay for it, which is a big incentive to find alternatives. So partly leaving the leaves also helps keep the moisture in the soil and adapting to plants that can deal with dry and wet conditions depending on where they need to be. The other thing that I do is, of course, when I do plant something new, I do water it in consistently. But I also do grow a lot of things from seed, and often I will just scatter the seeds in place. And I find that is a really good system because a lot of things don't grow, but the ones that do really thrive. So they sort of self-select for who's going to be happy there. So I try lots and lots of things, and I fail with lots and lots of things. But the ones that do stick around and grow, they're super enthusiastic, and they're really happy to be here, and I don't have to fuss with them. So that's a huge bonus for me, and I think better from an environmental standpoint as well.
0: Plants that you start from seed in place, the roots go right down, whereas I do a lot of starting vegetable seedlings indoors in the late winter, early spring. And when you put those out, there are these little bundles of roots in an artificial growing medium, and it's a shock to them to move into their final site, even if it's a good soil. And of course you have to baby them along until they recover and root in. But with things that you start from seed right there, they're rooted in from the moment they sprout.
1: Right. That was not something I initially planned on doing. It was just sort of trial and error. And I think all of us have had volunteer seedlings that have just popped up here and there. It's usually someplace terribly inconvenient. But they're almost so much bigger and stronger and happier than the ones that we planted deliberately. So I kind of thought, okay, well, I'm observing this, and they made themselves happy where they're growing, so maybe I should just scatter the seed around and see what happens.
0: Another aspect of your garden that I appreciate is that it isn't dogmatic. That is, you've added quite a number of native plants to support butterflies, bees, and other wildlife, but you've also made room for all of your favorite non-natives, and, of course, notably dahlias.
1: Dahlias were something that I've always enjoyed because I do really love color, and there's nothing more vibrant and exciting, in my opinion, anyway. But one of the things that I did do with the dahlias is I noticed that when I was growing the big, fluffy, double dahlias, the pollen is not available in the center for the insects. So I did alter my growing to include a lot of seedling dahlias, which are almost always singles, and I find that the pollen is really enjoyed by particularly my bumblebees. But also, ironically, hummingbirds, butterflies, all kinds of native bees, even the occasional wasps. So I feel like they're actually contributing a lot to the garden, as well as their aesthetic value. So I feel really good about growing them. And their stems are also hollow. So when I cut them down for the fall, I will stack them or leave the stems on the ground because they're a really good spot for a lot of our native bees to overwinter. They're just contributing to the wildlife as well as making me happy. But I feel like any plant that draws you into the garden, like every single day I get up and I go running out because I want to see, has a new flower opened on a dahlia that I just got? And I think whatever draws people into their space with that kind of joy and happiness to see what's going on, like if you need that plant in your garden to get you out there and do that, then it is worth growing that plant. Well, I think it's really important to remember that a garden is for you as well as for all of the creatures in your yard. And so you need to be back there and enjoying it too. So, you know, if you want to grow roses, obviously try not to do roses that need lots of pesticides to make them happy. But there's always like a workaround, and having those beautiful plants is so important. And to me, that was the other aspect that I really wanted people to know, is your yard is for you as well. Like, you need to be able to be out there enjoying it, and that way you'll nurture it, and it will get more and more beautiful, and it'll be more exciting for you, and then you'll do all kinds of things that are really good for all kinds of other creatures as well.
0: I'm a big proponent of native plants. I've discovered them relatively late in my career, probably the last 20 years. I'm so pleased that there's a really vigorous movement to honor and include native plants, but I'm really sorry that it's gotten sidetracked sometimes into arguments about, oh gosh, almost purity, you know, whether or not you're all native plants or what percentage of native plants versus introduced plants. The percentage has a certain validity to it because I guess you get maximum support of wildlife with a certain percentage of native plants versus introduced plants. But I think the message that there's room for all different kinds of beauty and nature in a garden is really important, because you don't want to turn people off and turn this into some kind of chore.
1: Yeah. I always think of the native plants kind of like salad. They're really good, and we all know that we need to plant them, but maybe I just speak for myself. Salad is not one of my favorite things. So I feel like putting the dahlias is kind of like putting the sun-dried tomatoes or the bacon bits or the ranch dressing on the salad, and it just makes it that much more delicious. So it's a really good thing. And you can still have all of the good, healthy things, but if you can make them more palatable, depending on what your aesthetic is, I think that's really a worthwhile way to approach it. And I don't want to turn anybody off from gardening, because it's such a fantastic activity, and I think once you're involved in it, you will naturally become more excited about all the other aspects. I would like to be as inclusive as possible.
0: So tell me, if you will, about the breeding program that you've been pursuing with dahlias, because I think that's really fun, and I know very few gardeners, myself included, who are actively pursuing the breeding of certain types of plants.
1: Well, you know, the funny thing is that plant breeding is ridiculously easy. And I think that's something that all of us have forgotten about. The seed companies are very excited that we've forgotten about it because we don't bother to do it ourselves anymore. But average home gardeners used to breed their own plant varieties regularly until quite recently. There's nothing complicated about it at all. And to breed dahlias, most of my flowers are single flowers, so the bumblebees actually do most of my pollination for me. And bumblebees tend to fly in a straight line. So if I have several dahlias that I would like to crossbreed, I will plant them in a row because then the bumblebees will transfer the pollen from one to the other. I don't really have to get involved, so it's a fairly casual thing. But the thing that I breed for is black foliage, because to me, any plant that is in my very tiny backyard really has to earn its keep. And as you know, dahlias are large plants, and for the most part, they tend to be green. Often they don't flower until the end of August. And I really don't want to look at a big green boring plant all summer long waiting for flowers. So my solution was that when I discovered these dark leaf dahlias, I was really excited about them because they stood out. They gave me a lot of contrast and they were really beautiful, but they were hard to find. It seems like in England there are a lot more varieties available, but in this country there were only a few. And so I thought, well, I mean, it can't be all that hard. I'll just try it. So I planted a bunch of my seeds, and the genes for the black leaves are sort of recessive, so you don't get a lot of them. But I culled all of the green ones, and I planted only the black leaf ones. And in 2 or 3 years, I've gotten several that are really, really beautiful. And this summer, 2 of the absolute blackest leaf ones I've ever had before. So I feel like my breeding career has come to its apex, and I'm thrilled. It's just so much fun, and I highly recommend everybody give it a try. You can try it with your tomatoes, you can try it with your lettuce, you can try it with your sunflowers. Plant breeding is actually ridiculously simple and really enjoyable. So definitely an aspect that most of us don't explore and is well worth checking out.
0: And of course with dahlias, if you got one that you particularly like, you could save the tubers over the winter. And so then you get the same plant back the next year or multiples of it.
1: Exactly. And the great thing, of course, as you know about plants, is you get multiples all the time so you can share them. And that is, to me, a really enjoyable aspect. Definitely.
0: Jessica, I need to interrupt for a moment to remind listeners that this program is Growing Greener, a weekly conversation about gardening in partnership with nature. Coming to you from the studios of WESU 88.1 FM in Middletown, Connecticut. This is your host, Tom Christopher, and today I am speaking with Jessica Williams, the creator of Odd Duck Farm in Highland, New York, about her joyous and nature-friendly garden. So, Jessica, when did you develop an interest in natives?
1: That's a good question. I've been gardening since I was about 5, so it's been a long time. I really was drawn to exotic plants, to be honest. When I was younger, I loved bananas and anything variegated or big, giant leaves. Castor beans are a big favorite of mine. That, of course, is how I was drawn to the dahlias and the canna lilies, and that was the direction I went in for a long time, and I really, really loved it. So native plants were not like a priority at the time, but I did always notice that there were plants that wanted to grow in my garden that I had not planned on, but were, I guess, native plants. And so things like asters and chicory and, you know, even dandelions I enjoy because partly I eat them. But also I noticed, you know, a lot of things enjoy their flowers, so I would leave them. And I guess it's sort of started that way in a very passive fashion of just sort of allowing the local plants to join me. And then as I noticed more and more of the insects were really drawn to those plants and not necessarily what I had planted, I really enjoyed having them and I wanted more of them. So whenever I get interested in something, I'm a big nerd. So I do this complete deep dive into it. And that's when I got really interested in native plants. So that was probably about 20 years ago. There really weren't a lot of them available, and the knowledge base for what was native was very broad. So, like, you were told, you know, grow echinacea and grow smokebush and grow viburnums. That was pretty much what I was told. So I went out and I bought all of those things, but of course I didn't buy the native varieties because they weren't even available in commerce at that time. So I ended up with a lot of things like kusa dogwoods, not native at all. But I didn't know that at the time, so I really had to refine my understanding of what native plants were back when There really weren't any books. It's been a really interesting way to approach gardening, and I like having the native plants because I really enjoy the insect activity, and they do have a more subtle beauty, and I think it's a really nice balance for a lot of the other bigger, louder plants that I enjoy. As I've planted more of them, of course, they've spread because they're very happy here. So when I notice one of them just popping up somewhere, I tend to just work around it. So I have milkweeds growing in the middle of my dahlia bed, and they're perfectly happy, and I don't bother them, and the butterflies come, and they enjoy the dahlias, and they enjoy the milkweed. Everybody gets to play together. It's a nice approach.
0: You also have an interest in healing plants, don't you?
1: I do. A lot of our native plants do have a lot of healing qualities, which is really exciting. Goldenrod, for one, I'm just starting to learn about. So that's really interesting. The other things that I grow are nettles, or I should say the nettles grow themselves. I appreciate them and leave them. The jewelweed, of course, is really good. When people get poison ivy, you can put the jewelweed on the area that you got the poison ivy, and it helps. I also grow comfrey, all different types of mints, anise, hyssop. I grow lemongrass, lemon balm. So those are all really wonderful plants for making teas and tinctures. Anne Solomon, the woman that I had worked for at Tweefontein, was an herbalist. So I guess I just picked up a lot of things from her without even realizing it. The other thing that I really like about the herbs is a lot of the plants that I grow don't have a fragrance, particularly dahlias, for instance. And to me, being in the garden should engage all of the senses. A lot of the plants that I grow provide beauty, but they do not provide fragrance. So the herbs are often very fragrant. So I love that when you walk through my garden, you get all these incredible scents, probably from accidentally stepping on them because I never make the proper paths. It adds this whole extra element of enjoyment. So they're great whether I make something out of them or I just enjoy them.
0: And you also harvest materials from your garden to use in wreath making. You teach classes about that craft, and you also make wreaths for sale, I think.
1: I don't actually sell my wreaths, but I do workshops, and that's actually kind of funny. I never planned to become the wreath-making workshop person. It started because I was in a craft store several years ago, and I had been teaching classes at the local libraries on environmentally friendly, pollinator-friendly gardening, and I really enjoyed it. And I was in line behind this lovely woman who had her cart full of plastic garland and plastic Christmas trees and plastic wreaths and plastic poinsettias. And she was very nice, and I was chatting with her while we were in line, and I was looking at the cart. It occurred to me that it was really painful to see all of this plastic imitation version of things that I thought were so beautiful that should smell heavenly. I mean, pine needles are one of the most incredible fragrances in the world, and here they were in this sad, terrible version, and it just really upset me. So when I got home, I thought, you know, I have this platform, I've been teaching people about gardening, maybe the libraries would be interested in a wreath class. So I proposed it, they said, sure. So I went around my backyard, and I just cut a whole bunch of random things, and I made the wreaths out of grapevine, I brought everything in. People were a little startled at first, so they wanted their glue guns, and they wanted their plastic flowers. And so I had to actually explain myself that, you know, natural things are meaningful to us and we want to bring them into our homes because they're real and they remind us of the beautiful world around us. And somehow it's gotten terribly perverted into this plastic version. But the desire to have nature near us is very real. And they've done all kinds of studies recently that proved that having live plants in your home, in your office, actually increase your well-being, your mental health, and all kinds of other good things. So we want these things. We just kind of forgot that they should be alive. So one of the things that I like to do is talk a little bit about that when I do my wreath classes. And people always comment on the incredible fragrance because all the materials smell really good. And everybody's in a good mood by the time they leave because I think we really crave that connection with nature. And I explain to people that when they're done with their wreath, if they get tired of it, they can either put the whole thing right in their compost, or they can take off the materials and reuse the wreath again and again. So the possibilities are endless, and they get really excited. And I had one woman, I remember, she had come to a couple of my wreath classes, and she was really fascinated with the sumac berries, because, you know, they're red and velvety and so beautiful. And she thought they were something really exotic. And when I explained to her that's actually a native tree that grows right in her backyard, most likely, she was really confused. And I guess she went home and realized she actually did have one in her backyard. So the next time I saw her, she told me that she had prevented her husband from cutting it down because she was looking forward to using the berries in her wreaths. And I was really excited because that's exactly why I'm doing this. And it made me so, so happy. Yeah, I feel like kind of everything is connected. And the wreath classes give me a way to reach a population that maybe wouldn't consciously say, oh, I'd love to grow native plants, they're important to me. But I kind of sneak up on them with the beauty of the wreaths. And before they know it, they're excited about it. So.
0: And it sounds like a fun experience all around, too, as well as a valuable teaching tool. So, Jessica, I just want to say, in closing this conversation, that I value gardening as a way to heal nature and to contribute and involve myself with nature, but also as a way to give joy to people. And as I said, I think yours is superb in both respects.
1: Thank you so much, Tom. That means so much to me. I'm thrilled that you felt that way.
0: Do you still open your garden to the public through the Garden Conservancy Open Days program?
1: I don't do the open days anymore, but I will be doing a Digging Deeper next year, probably in September, on a similar subject matter, because it seemed to go over very well, and I think there's a lot of interest, and it's something I feel really passionately about. So, definitely. And people can follow me on my Instagram account if they're interested, which is Odd Duck Farm Highland. And I do mention a lot of the things that I'm working on that. So if they're interested, they can look at that. But if people are interested in doing a wreath workshop or just have questions about my garden, they're more than welcome to contact me through that.
0: Okay, that's great. Yeah, because I think a lot of listeners would enjoy one of your classes or one of your talks. Well, thank you very much for joining me today and sharing your excitement in gardens and the natural world.
1: Thank you, Tom. It's been a pleasure.
0: That brings us to the end of this week's Growing Greener. 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Growing Greener is produced as a community service in partnership with the Perfect Earth Project, a nonprofit dedicated to educating, engaging, and inspiring individuals, land care professionals, and decision makers to adopt toxic-free, nature-based, and climate-responsible landscaping practices.
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3: Fight for the things that you care about, but do it in a way that will lead others to join you. 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

0: TUC Radio, Time of Useful Consciousness. Theocracy versus Democracy. The Political Uses of Religion. Michael Parenti says that democracy can survive under religious rule, whatever that religion may be. Parenti's warning in this archival recording is as timely and urgently expressed as it was when this speech was first given during the second term of the Reagan administration. It is easy to extend this timeless analysis to the present circumstances. This talk is also very funny. You will hear why God may be one of the founding fathers and what Woody Allen had to say about him. Here's Michael Parenti.
1: Thank you, everyone, for having me here today. A few years ago, I went on a yoga retreat in the Caribbean, a little island. It's an ashram where people practice yoga. I went because I like yoga. Unfortunately, the head of the whole, this yoga sect was there, a very religious man, and he gave sermons every morning, which the guests were required to attend. And every day he talked about love and the higher cosmic force of love. Every day he talked about how spiritual things were everything and material things are nothing. And then one day his yacht got loose from the pier and it began to float away. And he started to scream and said, "Get my yacht, get my yacht." And he had a yacht and he had a seaplane. And this man of love, I noticed, was filled with hate. He yelled at people. He kicked out a couple of people from the place because they raised some questions and he threatened to bring the police in. And it occurred to me that this Swami was the perfect theocrat. That what we had here was a theocracy, using the power of the state to enforce your will, countenancing no alternative opinions, and up to your ears in wealth. In a theocracy, there's no democracy. Now, religionists say that they're anti-materialist. They're against materialism. But that word materialism is a very funny one. It's subject to a number of misinterpretations. In fact, there are two real, quite different uses for the word. There's philosophical materialism, which argues, as you know, that ideas do not exist as independent forces, independent of material reality, as disembodied mystical forces. As the great materialist Karl Marx said, men sometimes get ideas in their head and they're so vivid that they then impute to these ideas an external existence of their own as some force out there. Now, the religionists, to be sure, are anti-materialist in that sense. That is, they believe in these spirits and they believe in these externalized imaginings. But there's a second use of the word materialism. And when we use it, I think, instinctively, quite correctly, we associate it with consumerism, self-interest, power, possessiveness, what I would call acquisitive materialism. And now here, most religious organizations really are very dedicated to this kind of materialism. They acquire, throughout the centuries, they have acquired, and in many different cultures, in many different countries, in many different eras, the one thing all these religions have had in common, almost all of them, is that they have acquired vast properties and wealth, and they have used political power. They've used the legitimated authority of the state, the legal use of organized force and violence, which is Max Weber's definition of the state. They've used political power to advance their own material interests, to win gain for themselves, to exploit people, and in fact to maybe often win advantages over competing religious sects, because there are often fights between each other. And for centuries they've been involved in secular intrigues, in conflicts, in wars, in ways that have often violated their own religious precepts. Let me give you just one example from the thousands of examples from history that I could give you. Martin Luther. Now, we all know the Martin Luther who started the Reformation with his anti-materialist rebellion against Rome. But there's another lesser-known Luther, the other materialist kind of Luther, the apologist for the German princes, the defender of the aristocratic class rule. The Martin Luther who, in 1525, when the peasants were starving, when their land had been taken, when they couldn't even get a decent amount of firewood to heat themselves, when their children were going hungry, when the rents were crushing them, and they were desperate, and they rose up in rebellion in 1525, and they took over the cathedrals, and they took over the castles, and they formed committees, and they reorganized the use of the wealth, and they reorganized the use of the land for themselves, and they rose up with dignity. That Martin Luther got up, and this is what he said. He said, this is a blasphemy. He cursed the rebellion for turning, quote, everything upside down like the worst disaster. By the way, his own prince, Frederick the Wise, says this. Let me quote him first. He said, in many ways, the poor folk have been wronged by the rulers. Take something when a prince admits that. And now God is visiting his wrath upon us. But not Luther. Luther knew which side God was on, and God is on the side of the aristocracy. And he said, I'll quote him, is everything upside down like the worst disaster. And Martin Luther repeatedly urged, quote, everyone who can to, quote, smite, slay, and stab the peasants, secretly or openly, remembering that nothing can be more poisonous, hurtful, or devilish than a rebel. It is just as when one must kill a mad dog. And, of course, he quoted numerous passages from the Bible to justify his call to butchery. And the German princes didn't need too much encouragement. They slaughtered 100,000 peasants. Historians agree that that's pretty much the estimate that could stand. So this Luther, the great spokesman for the one true God of love and the Prince of Peace, was up to his neck in homicidal bloodletting in a repressive class war on the side of those who have more than they know what to do with against those who want a fair shake. Now, sometimes it works the other way. Sometimes the religionists use the state to advance their interests. That's what we mean by the religious uses of politics. And sometimes the state uses religion to legitimate its own exploits, and that's the political uses of religion. So politicians use religion, and religionists use politicians. This is not to say that nothing's changed. Indeed, there have been remarkable historical developments over the centuries. There have been remarkable victories for our forces. There's been a rollback of theocratic power. I mean, compared today to the 10th century, let's say. The diminishment of religious wars in the West. And the secularization of social life with the advent of science and with such forces as industrialization, urbanization, and modern socialism. But these advances don't come, and history doesn't work in a neat historical succession. Just when we think it's going one way, much to our dismay, it starts going another way. And also right here in America, as the previous speaker pointed out, there has been a real resurgence of this religious right. For generations, religionists have served corporate capitalism. They've preached obedience to the status quo. They've opposed workers trying to organize and form unions. They've opposed syndicalism, socialism. It was portrayed as the work of the devil. And in turn, capitalists, the big rich robber barons and the owners, were inclined to present themselves as the recipients of the deity's highly selective blessings. Let me quote one of them. John D. Rockefeller Sr., quote, I believe the power to make money is a gift of God. Having been endowed with the gift I possess, I believe it is my duty to make money, and still more money, and more money, and more money, and more money, and to use the money I make for the good of my fellow man according to the dictates of my conscience. So from this we may conclude that God is a financier. And so too today, social and political leaders constantly call upon God. Every president of the United States feels compelled to do this, but no president more so than Ronald Reagan. And it's a little scary. You know, it's one thing for certain right-wing evangelicals to announce that the Bible prophesies an imminent apocalypse, that we are now in the third and final stage, the third and final millennium. That the Antichrist forces from the East, as portrayed by Gorbachev in Russia, will meet destruction. Israel will convert, and Christ will return triumphant to deliver death upon the non-believers and elevate the believers up to eternal life into heaven. It's one thing to hear that from Jerry Falwell and Jimmy Swaggart. It's quite something else when the President of the United States, the guy with his finger on the button, tells us that he embraces the same mythology. Well, they say that the Russians are scared of Reagan, and I don't doubt it because so are many Americans. It's one thing when the fundamentalist Reverend Bailey Smith, then president of the Southern Baptist Convention, tells a right-wing political rally that God, quote, does not hear the prayer of a Jew. God is an anti-Semite, it turns out. It's something else when the President of the United States announces that the United States is, quote, a Christian nation. And this surely must come as news to a loyal citizenry, which includes over 6 million Jews, several million Hindus, Muslims, and Buddhists, and millions upon millions of atheists, agnostics, skeptics, and non-sectarian deists who together probably compose a majority of our people. It's something when Reagan gets up there at his State of the Union message and says, this country and our Constitution could not have been formulated without divine guidance. So I sit there and I'm saying, so God is not only our father, he's our founding father. As a matter of fact, the Constitution is very clear on this. The framers at Philadelphia left the deity very much out of it. And when Benjamin Franklin suggested that their daily sessions should open with a prayer asking for divine guidance, they voted it down. And Alexander Hamilton said, we don't need foreign aid.
0: This is the voice of Dr. Michael Parenti. You're listening to a rebroadcast of his talk, Theocracy versus Democracy, The Political Uses of Religion, recorded on April 12, 1987, in Denver, Colorado. That was near the end of the second term of Ronald Reagan. Prepared for rebroadcast in early 2017, because it still sounds as if it was given yesterday.
1: The Constitution is very clear that ours is not a Christian nation. Article 6 reads, quote, no religious test shall ever be required as a qualification to any office or public trust under the United States. And by the way, that was a distinct and democratic advance for one who has a very critical view and of the Constitution, who feels it wasn't a very democratically motivated Constitution. Let's say that was a democratic victory for the people. It was even ahead of many state constitutions, which in those days banned Jews, Catholics, and non-believers from holding public office. And, of course, the most democratic victory came not with the founding fathers, but with the concession they had to make, they were forced to make because of those democratic forces, and that was the Bill of Rights. When Colonel Mason of Virginia got up and said, let's have a Bill of Rights, that was voted down almost unanimously. I think Massachusetts abstained. Later on, they realized their tactical error, and they realized if they wanted to get this thing ratified, and if they're going to win some kind of popular support for it, they'd better give the people something besides what they gave themselves in the Commerce Clause and all those other goodies and bills and credits and all the other stuff for themselves. They had to give the people something, and they put through a Bill of Rights with the First Amendment. We're witnessing not only the religionist use of politics, but the politician's use of religion. Take that issue of abortion. These guys don't care one way or another about abortion. As a matter of fact, they had the opposite position. A matter of fact, conservatives for years supported legal abortion because their view was that the poor had too many babies and was too many kids on welfare, so let's have abortions, get rid of those kids. That was their position for years. Ronald Reagan, when he was governor of California, he signed the most liberal abortion bill in the world. And his daughter had an abortion, didn't bother him at all. George Bush supported legal abortions. They've all changed now. They've all come over. And why they came over? Because they found political gold in that area. Because Richard Viguerie got up and said, hey, this is how we can split the Democratic Catholic vote. Hey, this is how we can win more of the Protestant fundamentalist vote. And Viguerie even said it. When Reagan appointed Sandra O'Connor, he said, is she soft on abortion? We cannot give up this issue. This issue helps us split the Democrats. I mean, it is the crassest case of political opportunism. Once more, as in Luther's day, using religion as an instrument of maintaining your power, religion as an instrument of class control. And Reaganism has brought forth not only the politically more conservative religious spokesmen, but also the theologically more reactionary ones. Those who evade all real social issues. You can watch these guys on television all day. You'd never know there was something called pollution, or acid rain, or poverty, or exploitation or unemployment or inflation or unfair tax laws, ruinous tax laws. You never get a sense of that. You never get a sense that people are desperate, fighting, trying to stay ahead of themselves, wondering how they're going to get through their old age. You never get any of that. All you know is that you're to blame, you're weak, and all you got to do is open up your heart to Jesus and it'll all be saved. It'll all be worked out. They have no attention to poverty, oppression, to militarism. What they do is focus on personal pieties, sectarian intolerance, and a kind of prudish, repressive moralism. In the face of all the things we have to struggle with today, they're targeting Playboy magazine. Their message is the same as it's been for centuries, ladies and gentlemen, brothers and sisters. Don't organize and struggle for social justice. And against the powers that be, against the powers that exploit you, against the powers that take the money out of your paycheck before you can even get it home. Don't fight against them. Just trust in God and God's love, and above all, keep those contributions coming in. And what a God it is they sell. We already know from reading the Bible that the Judeo-Christian God is vainglorious, sadistic, murderously partisan, vindictive. In fact, if you had a person like that, you wouldn't want to associate with him for 5 minutes, let alone worship him. You might recall that God destroyed Sodom and Gomorrah, including all the unoffending and innocent children and infants in those cities, because he didn't like the lifestyle of certain of the citizens and what they were doing. He took great satisfaction when his Israelites acted like imperialists and massacred. You read the Book of Kings where he says, and the Israelites slew 20,000. When the first time I read that, I was astonished. I said, my God. And God was pleased. And the Israelites went out and they slew 35,000 and killed them all. And God was happy. I said, my God, what a God. Not my God. And I'm saying to myself, but this God is Caligula. This God is one of the... or some other homicidal mad despot. We also know that God is a terrorist and an extortionist. Listen to Oral Roberts, who says that God's going to zap me unless I come up with 8 million smackers by the end of March. There's the Baptist minister Everett Sullivan. Now this guy ran in the Republican primary for governor in Nebraska. Four candidates, he came in fourth. And a woman won. So what did Sullivan says? He says, this was a curse, evidence of God's curse. Quotes from the Bible, the good book, right? The good book, Jeremiah. Jeremiah plainly tells us that when the people of a nation are willing to accept the leadership of a woman, it is a sure sign of God's curse, unquote. Talk about a sore loser, huh? Well, we always knew God was a male supremacist, too. Now, the point I want to make here is less a theological one than a political one. It's that the crude religionism of the right demonstrates not only the obviously anthropomorphic origin of the God image, but also the exploitative, opportunistic use of religion as an instrument of oppression, as an instrument of material acquisition, as an instrument of political power and political privilege. It is not merely that the God hucksters are silly and superstitious, rather they are keenly self-interested, manipulative, and politically powerful. Not only do the religionists preach pie in the sky by and by, but they live high off the hog here and now. While preaching otherworldliness to their followers, they're up to their ears in the crassest pursuits of wealth, power, class interests, and if we can believe what's happening to Jimmy Baker, other crass pursuits. They talk about doing good for others, but they do well for themselves. However, as I say, although history moves in fitful and often uncertain steps, the general thrust has really been forward. Important democratic victories have been won. Theocratic forces still menace us. They enjoy unexpected resurgence, but they no longer rule over the Western world the way they once did. Also today, in about a third of the world, in existing socialist countries, in communist countries, the oppressive, horrible, totalitarian Congress countries, theocracy has been thoroughly vanquished, which is not to say that religion is prohibited. Every traveler who's gone there, including Billy Graham, says that people are free to practice their religions. And there's freedom for synagogues, churches, for Baptists, Jews, Church of Christ, Roman Catholic denominations. The misrepresentation in the West on this issue, and it's constant that religion isn't free in the USSR or other communist countries, It's again another political use of the religious issue, because for the religionist, communism is a threat, not only because atheism is not tolerated, but because atheism has an official status as a creed, and this is what the religionists cannot forgive. It's kind of ironic, you know. In evil totalitarian Russia, atheism has achieved a pluralistic safeguard superior to what is found in our own supposedly democratic pluralistic society. And there's more open, unharassed freedom of belief in communist countries for religious believers than there is for atheists in the USA. We can also witness a new revolutionary development within the ranks of religion itself, especially in Latin America, with liberation theology. And the threat of liberation theology is that it doesn't diminish man to God, but puts him as the center of God's concern, and it also speaks for the interest of a different social class from the one that religionists usually represent. Liberation theology is not for theocracy, but against it. It's not for what the French call le prêtre du double menton, the priest of the double chin. It's for the hungry and the immiserated. To the extent that liberation theology has this democratic social content, it represents an historically progressive development, even if we can still disagree with them theologically about things. Instead of conjuring up a god who is the object of pietistic idolatry and interior imaginings, liberation theology sees God as manifest in social justice, in economic betterment for all the people, a more decent life here on earth, so that the lowliest among us shall be among the best, and the parasitic, the exploitative, the oppressors, the plutocrats, the dictators shall be cast aside. That's really a subversive religion. That's really getting close to what Christianity really is supposed to be about. And also in the USA, there's a Christian left that's developed, it's emerged, which sides with the poor, with the political refugees from fascism and the peace movement, and which does not support the kind of Reagan restrictions, the kind of breaking down of church and state walls, and the kind of restrictions on other people's creeds. So for some believers, at least, it seems that God is not a jingoist or a militarist or a financier, but he's a pacifist and a progressive and maybe even a revolutionary. So it becomes clear that God is about as good as the people who believe in him, which is understandably so, since he is made in their image. My own view on God is the one that's offered by the great American theologian Woody Allen, who once said that maybe God does exist, but he's an underachiever. Imagine being omnipotent and producing this, right? Tornadoes, plagues, fascists, all these things. Well, what is to be done? Three short points, then I'll sign off. The immediate goals that we might consider worth struggling for. First, we have to get the religionists off welfare. Make the rich churches and the multimillionaire TV evangelists pay a fair share of taxes on their immense holdings and investments. We have to get their hands, their loving, beseeching hands. We have to get those hands out of our pockets. Stop this theocratic rule where the state forces us to subsidize them in their propagandizing of their faith, which is a violation of our beliefs and a violation of the Constitution that is using the state in that way. Not propagating their faith, they can do that. Second, free thinkers, liberation theologists, atheists, agnostics, etc. should have equal time on television. I just wrote a book called Inventing Reality, which deals with the way that political ideas and information are controlled by the news media, but the same thing could be said about creed. Alternative views are systematically shut out. Dissident opinions get no hearing. I mean, occasionally a local radio show. Madeline Murray O'Hare will be interviewed or someone else like that. But for the most part, you could just see that it's not a non-secular TV. Dissident opinions get no hearing. There's no free market of ideas. Third, we must roll back Reaganism and its war against the First Amendment and its war against the separation of church and state and against our freedom and our beliefs. And that we can... And I think the Reaganites have been weakened by the Iran-Contra scandal, and so there are new opportunities for us to fight back. not just to complain, but to fight back, and not to feel that they're all so powerful and they're so dangerous. Not, they're dangerous, it's true, but you have to do what the great Italian communist Antonio Gramsci once said, and what Madeleine Murray O'Hare practiced, even though I bet she didn't read Gramsci on this point. He said, you must have a pessimism of the mind, be able to see the worst, the dangers, and an optimism of the will to fight back and know that there are victories that we could win and more of them will be ours. Even though some of us may not realize it, we are part of very much of a long historical struggle. We are involved in making history, a little, just a little bit of it. Maybe a paragraph was made right out there today. To those who would make the world safe for hypocrisy, we say that our country needs something more than freedom of religion. We need freedom of belief, including the freedom not to believe in spirits and demons without putting our jobs and civil liberties at risk. Our historic task is not to vanquish religion, but to vanquish theocracy, I think, and with it, all the abuses and privileges upon which it feeds. This, ladies and gentlemen, would be, and it will be, a great victory for humanity and for democracy. Thank you.
0: That was an archival speech by Michael Parenti on Theocracy versus Democracy, The Political Uses of Religion. He was recorded in Denver, Colorado on April 12, 1987, at the American Atheist National Convention. With roots in a working-class Italian district of New York City and a PhD in political science from Yale, Michael Parenti is an internationally known writer and lecturer. He's the author of 23 books. Please find a pen to write down a phone number to call to find out how to order

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1: And now, our featured presentation.

Cinderella. That was Sister Carol with No Way, No Better Than Y'all. And before that, we heard Irish hip-hop trio from Belfast, Kneecap, from their 2024 release, Fine Art With.

From their simply must-have debut release, Fire of Love, that is the late great sound of the Gun Club with Ghost on the Highway. Next up, this is the funky goodness of Bobby Rush with

Christgau, who supported himself as a cabinet maker before becoming a singer full-time in the 1940s with the tune Frozen Chicken. From Louisiana, we heard the musical gumbo of Bobby Rush with Chicken Heads. And hello and welcome to each and every one of you out there in Greyland to this edition of The Folk Show, right here on WRWK 93.9 LPFM. And for those of you who do not know, my name is Christopher Mander Folks, and it is my goal in life to turn you, yes you, onto music you may not have heard before. So with that in mind, this is the Lambrini Girls.

released August 16th in the year 1986. That was the poignant pop ditty Dear God by English group XTC. And before that, we heard the Roots from the release How I Got Over with

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I want to become a man and it's my brain with things from long. So I listen, he's a common kind. And as I grow collective. Before the move, sit on the perspective. Mr. Quayle in the crevice and watch.

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Yes, there's two great musical tastes that go great together. The Disposable Heroes of Hypocrisy, featuring Charlie Hunter on bass and guitar, with the instrumental Famous and Dandy Like Amos and Andy. And before that, we heard a collaboration between Tricky and the Gravediggers from their Hell EP release from 1995 with Hell is Around the Corner.

Ah, yes, I love that tune. That is Jimmy Ross with Fall Into a Trance. And now it is time for the Bope Show to fall away, as I've run out of time. But I have one last tune for you, but before I go, always remember you can catch the Bope Show on the internet for anywhere and anytime listening, wherever you get your podcast. 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
1: I'm Orange County Sheriff Don Barnes. 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It is up to all of us to stand against threats and attacks against our voting process.
2: I'm Carly Coppice, and I'm the Weld County Clerk and Recorder in Colorado. Since 2020, we've had to have a lot of conversations where people aren't trusting anymore.
3: My name is Ronald Burgess. I am a former senior intelligence official. 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
4: My name is Wanisha Rojana-Burdett. I am the Director of Elections for the City of Fairfax, Virginia.
5: One of my biggest fear before taking on this position is the potential threats that are out there.
6: My name is Harold Love. I'm a former captain with the Michigan State Police. It's up to us to keep our communities and elections safe.
2: They have never met me in my life, and they've put some very interesting things out there.
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7: My name is Marty France, a retired Brigadier General in the United States Air Force. Attacking and threatening election officials and their families happens in war-torn countries, not in America.
3: Not in America.
1: Together, we can keep voters, candidates, and election workers safe.
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0: Welcome to the Ralph Nader Radio Hour. My name is Steve Scrovan, along with my co-host David Feldman. Hello, David.
1: Hello, Steve.
0: And our trusty producer, Hannah Feldman. 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
0: And the man of the hour, Ralph Nader. Welcome back, Ralph.
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0: A couple of weeks ago, we lost an important American novelist, poet, essayist, environmental activist, cultural critic, and farmer, Wendell Berry, who died at the age of 92. Through his writing and his activism, Berry celebrated the relationship between people and the land through agriculture and criticized the ways that industrialized agriculture severs those ties. To help us celebrate his life and explore his legacy today, we'll speak to his daughter, Mary Berry, who is executive director of the Berry Center. She established the nonprofit Berry Center in 2011 in Newcastle, Kentucky, to serve as a repository for the study of small farm agriculture and to preserve and share the work of her father and the extended Berry family. Then, with the midterm elections fast approaching, Ralph, in the second half of the program, wants to turn you into a smart voter, a voter who is not so easily flattered, fooled, or flummoxed. And to close out the show, Ralph has some choice words about the U.S. Chamber of Commerce's so-called Free Enterprise Express. As always, somewhere in the middle, we'll check in with our relentless corporate crime reporter, Russell Mokyber. But first, the life and legacy of Wendell Berry. David?
1: Mary Berry is executive director of the Berry Center, a nonprofit organization dedicated to bringing focus, knowledge, and cohesion to the work of changing our ruinous industrial agricultural system into a system and culture that uses nature as the standard, accepts no permanent damage to the ecosphere, and takes into consideration human health in local communities. Welcome to the Ralph Nader Radio Hour, Mary Berry.
4: Thank you.
3: Welcome indeed, Mary. I read the long obituary on your dad a few days ago in the New York Times, and I noticed that that was all they wrote about him, whereas they've written 20 articles or more on the late Dolly Parton, who hails from the area of the country that your father worked in for so many years. And so I want our listeners to understand the importance of your father's writings and activities in his working farm there, and the Berry Center that you have helped establish to carry on his legacy in Newcastle, Kentucky. So his writings have been compared to the writings of Thoreau and Thomas Jefferson. And he once said in a story about him, quote, "You know, if you subtracted the Gospels and the Constitution and the Declaration of Independence from my work, there wouldn't be very much left." End quote. A real original mind. His critique of corporate free trade globally was totally devastating, and I'm going to give some of his observations on that in a few minutes. So with that background, tell us what you'd like our listeners to know about Wendell Berry and about the Berry Center.
4: Well, I'll start with what I know because I'm his daughter, that other people don't know. He was a kind, generous, hilarious, warm father, grandfather. I wrote an introduction for him a couple of years ago when I introduced him at the Land Institute in Salina, Kansas, and said he and my mother had never disappointed me. I won't say that they could say the same thing, but I will say that they never disappointed me or, for that matter, anybody else, I don't think. Daddy lived the way he thought one would or should live. He used to say to people when they, I don't know, kind of congratulated him for coming home to Kentucky to live and to farm as if that was some kind of sacrifice. He would say, "I just did what I wanted to do." So he was an exceptional person, an extraordinary person, and he's left an absence that is going to be keenly felt for quite some time. But he told me many times in the last year or so, the day after I die, you go back to work. You're doing the work that's got to be done, and that's what I did. I'll have to say I was a little late, but I did show up at work. So he was just a lovely man. He and

0: and my mother had a wonderful life together, and I'm happy to say that he was at home when he died. He'd had, up to that point, a very good day. So it all went as it should, I think.
1: Well, you know, Mary Berry, he was really the spokesperson for small farmers. He would say, quote, "How do we become a culture that supports good farming and land use?" End quote. Or, quote, "What will it take for farmers to be able to afford to farm well?" Question mark. End quote. And he practiced what he preached, and he preached what he practiced. That is really a cardinal theme of his life, and why so many people read some of his 50 books, which dealt with farming, dealt with the economy, dealt with culture, history, and he was also a poet. We're going to hear from you on one of his poems that you've selected. So yes. Tell us about the Berry Center, because very few civic leaders like Wendell Berry ever get a center. But you have Ralph Waldo Emerson House in Massachusetts, and you have Eugene Debs House in Indiana. But tell us about the Berry Center and how people can connect with it.
0: I went to my father, I think, around 2009 in the place that he wrote for 60-plus years. And I had a list of things that I was concerned about. Maybe I should preface this with the fact that I came home to live and to farm in 1981. And I followed in my father's footsteps in just coming home. I just wanted to come home. I never have wanted to live anyplace but the place I live now. So I've been farming. I was a full-time farmer until I started the Berry Center in 2011. You may know, Ralph, something about the tobacco culture in Kentucky. We had a tobacco economy here. My father's father, John Berry Sr., wrote the legislation that made it federal law, a Depression-era program that protected small farmers in Kentucky in the 8-state Burley Belt. That program protected small farmers. Tobacco, of course, became a problem, but let me just be quick to add that, for one thing, the tobacco companies always hated the program because it made them pay farmers fairly, and also to say that the program itself protected a good diversified farm economy. When that program began, well, we knew it was threatened and that it would end, it became the immediate concern of a lot of people, myself included, to save 85,000 small family farms in Kentucky. We worked hard. We worked very hard to try to shift farmers to food production and so on. I can tell you that we failed. I've kept farming. My husband's a full-time farmer. But we have, since the end of the tobacco program, lost 15,000 farms in Kentucky. And we've lost the rural culture. And we've lost the rural culture that sustained good life here and good land use. So in about 2009, as I said before, that program had been gone 5 years and things were falling apart here. I mean, the little towns were and are dead or dying. Things began to fall apart that I expected, but also some things that I didn't expect. And without an economic backstop, people begin to fall apart. It takes a lot to hold culture together. It takes a lot to hold people together. So I took a list to my father and said, we've got to work on these things, the miseducation of farmers, access to capital, terrible land use. We've got to study the tobacco program. And this is not about tobacco. This is about the principles of a program that protected farmers. And he said, well, it sounds like you're starting a center. Well, I hadn't thought about starting a center, but at that point, I thought, okay, maybe I'm starting a center. 2 years later, the Berry Center opened in Newcastle, Kentucky. We opened, our first day was in my grandfather's law office, which is about a block from where I'm sitting now. We quickly outgrew that. We now have quite a campus and a 200-acre farm and four principal programs, five now, that we're working on daily here.
1: It's become a principal destination for historians, researchers, students, and agrarian leaders seeking information and history from all over the world. Isn't that true?
0: Yes. I don't know what I thought I was getting into. I just wanted to work on the problems, and I wasn't in love with running a nonprofit. I hadn't even thought about it, but I couldn't see any other way to go to work. So to your point about what the New York Times does or doesn't do, The day after we opened in off the town square in Newcastle, a tiny town, tourists from Japan showed up at the front door. And it's been that ever since. So, you know, after my father died, this is a little bit off the subject that we're talking about, but after my father died, the outpouring of, I'll use the word love for him and for his work was just completely overwhelming and really lovely. He wouldn't have believed it. And then he would have discounted it and not allowed anybody to talk about it. He's meant a lot to a lot of people, and thank goodness he has, because he's talking sense in a world full of nonsense. Anyway, back to the center. I believe that to change our problem of industrial agriculture, which is a problem of industrialism itself, it's going to take people working in particular places, people who love those places, and working from the ground up. That is an acknowledgement, I think, of how much we need to do. We have 0.75% farming in this country now. And for so many people worried about all the problems of our time and have forgotten about a lot of problems of our time, people worried about climate change and so on. I often wonder, Ralph, what happened to the worry about nuclear war? And we have faddish problems. Not that climate change isn't a big problem, but what our problem is industrialism. And I think most of our problems start with industrialism, and if we'll deal with good land use in this country, we'd solve a lot of them. So we just started in Henry County, Kentucky, on the things that I thought we could do. We could bring a better economy to our very good livestock farmers. We could keep cattle out of feedlots. We could work on a culture that would support this work. We could have reading programs, the reading programs my daughter started, to celebrate rural culture. We could educate young farmers, which we're doing. We could save my father's, my grandfather's, and my uncle's papers so that people could study them. That's where we started. And I'm proud of the center. I'm proud of the people who work here, and I'm proud that we've stuck to what we need to do. Now, it has to be funded, so that's a big part of my work. But I think we're doing good work here. And Daddy said to me in the last couple of months, he said, when I think about the state of this country right now, I just quickly think about the work of the Berry Center and comfort myself.
1: And Mary Berry, tell our listeners how they can access the Berry Center on the internet and how they can get information.
0: Well, they can look up the Berry Center online. It's just theberrycenter.org. We have a website. We have all of the things that people younger than I am know how to put together so we could be accessed. I don't know how you all accessed us, but I expect it was along those lines. So I'd look us up. There are ways to connect with us online, and we welcome visitors. I do a lot of traveling and speaking. I'm glad to, not all the time, but often, I am glad to go places and visit and speak about the work we do, the work my family's done. So we're not hard to access.
1: Well, you're creating quite a local center there. You have a neighboring agrarian culture center. You have a bookstore. You have opportunities for people to learn about your agricultural programs. I want to give people a flavor of how beautifully your father wrote before you recite one of his poems. In a writing that he called The Idea of a Local Economy, he showed what the costs were that escape traditional economists for this so-called free trade globally, or global free trade, or what I call corporate-managed free trade. And yeah, he did it in reverse. He basically said, if you support this kind of global free trade, to buy low and sell high in the world at large, to use his words, then here are the assumptions you're accepting. One, that stable and preserving relationships among people, places, and things do not matter and are of no worth. Two, that cultures and religions have no legitimate practical or economic concerns. Three, that there is no conflict between, quote, the free market, quote, and political freedom, and no connection between political democracy and economic democracy. Four, that there could be no conflict between economic advantage and economic justice. Five, that there is no conflict between greed and ecological or bodily health. Six, that there's no conflict between self-interest and public service. 7, that the loss or destruction of the capacity anywhere to produce necessary goods doesn't matter, involves no cost. 8, that's all right for a nation or a region's subsistence to be foreign-based, dependent on long-distance transport, and entirely controlled by corporations. 9, that therefore, wars over commodities, our recent Gulf War, for example, are legitimate and permanent economic functions. And then he has one that says, 11, that it's all right for poor people in poor countries to work at poor wages to produce goods for export to affluent people in rich countries. 12, that there is no danger and no cost in the proliferation of exotic pests, weeds, and diseases that accompany international trade and that increase with the volume of trade. And he just goes on and on. I remember taking my course on economics at Princeton. We studied Ricardo and the theory of comparative advantage, and not a single one of these was considered. It was all considered in terms of currency, dollars, profits, not these tremendous costs that he listed. And he wrote this about 2001 or 2002, I recall. So, listeners, you get the flavor of his original fundamental thinking here. He is not possessed by the ideology of commercialism uber alles, profit at any cost, or relinquishing our human autonomy and freedom to corporate control, corporate coercion, corporate crime, corporate supremacy over our government, and the creation of what we can now call the corporate fascist state. So, with that oration, Mary, forgive me, do you want to recite a poem by your dad?
0: Well, you're being so generous to me to say that I'm going to recite it. I appreciate you thinking that I have all these poems memorized. I wish I did. I'm going to read you one of the last poems he wrote. We read it at his funeral service. It's called The Loved Ones. The loved ones we call the dead depart from us and for a while are absent. And then, as if called back by our love, they come near us again. They enter our dreams. We feel that they have been near us when we have not thought of them. They are simply here, simply waiting, while we are distracted among our obligations. At last, it comes to us. They live now in the permanent world. We are the absent ones.
1: See the depth of that? That's just so beautiful. It's not that he wasn't recognized. He received 30 awards from this country and around the world. But, you know, he didn't get anywhere near the attention that his friend, I'm sure, Dolly Parton, received.
0: Well, it's I don't know that they were friends. I suspect Daddy would have liked to have been a friend. I don't know. When I was a little girl, he had a tape in his truck of one of her records, and I remember looking at the cover. I was too little to have heard of her, I think, and being just shocked that Daddy had a picture of that woman in his truck. So, yeah, unknown to Dolly Parton.
1: Well, we're talking now with Mary Berry, who directs the Berry Center in Newcastle, Kentucky. And Berry, by the way, listeners, is spelled B-E-R-R-Y. If you want to access their website, berrycenter.org. Let's go to Steve.
2: Mary, tell us about your experience farming, what your farm is like, what you grow, and how do you survive in this industrialized era of big agriculture?
0: Well, we survived because we started a long time ago. I started farming with dairy and tobacco and subsistence farming. That's in the early 1980s. As time went on, we began to change our farming, knowing that tobacco would be ending, and we knew we would quit growing it when the program no longer protected the price. Let me say just quickly so people aren't confused, it was never a subsidy. It was a price support, meaning that very important word parity was achieved for farmers for once and for a while. Over the years, we started entrepreneurial businesses on the farm. We had the first organic beef herd in the state. We raised organic vegetables for sale. We raised pastured poultry and processed them in what had been the milk house of our dairy, and on and on. I mean, we did everything we could think to do to keep farming, and we did keep farming. My husband started the first CSA in Kentucky in 1990. But as I've gotten older and noticed more, I see that we benefited from being first adopters. My husband had a 100-person waiting list for his CSA the entire 15 years he ran it. We had one article in the newspaper about doing pastured poultry in the once great Courier Journal that is our, the Louisville paper. One article sold chickens for us for the next 10 years. I mean, we were just, there were people concerned about their food and they were looking for places to connect with, and we were there. One of the reasons I started the Berry Center is because I saw the local food movement as a failure. And I began to understand that we could not just have entrepreneurial farming or industrial farming with nothing in the middle. We were going to have to try to put something in the middle that would take care of marketing and pricing and so on for farmers, so they didn't have to do it all. I loved farming. I now am a full-time executive director of the Berry Center. I say to my husband sometimes, now that I'm a white-collar worker, I can only help him on occasion and probably on a weekend. So, but I loved farming, and I have, in my lifetime, the chance that young people could buy a farm, pay for it, and live from farming has lived and died. And I'm getting older, but I'm not 500 years old. So it's just incredible how quickly the industrialization of agriculture has just taken over. The tobacco program and my grandfather's work kept it at bay in the 8-state Burley Belt for a while. We lasted longer than the Corn Belt and so on. But since the end of it, as I said earlier, we have just begun to just come apart. And we've lost just thousands of farmers. And I do want to say this about my father's work. I think one of the things that makes my father's work singular is that he never talked about the land without talking about the people. Talking about the people, talking about the land, the two never separated. And so at this point, when we're talking about changing our agriculture from the toxic erosive, at least in this, in our part of the country, the corn and grain, the corn and soybean agriculture, and the CAFO chicken, confinement animal factory operations, we've lost the people. It's going to take a long time to get the people back who know how to use land well, to live from it, and to improve it. That is our work. It is amazing how few people think of that and how few people think about the actual numbers of what's actually happened. So one of my challenges is, first of all, to convince people that because they go to a farmer's market, and please do, and the farmers there seem happy, that there has been a change in the countryside that just simply hasn't happened. So this is going to be long-term work. We've got a lot of work to do. My father in West Jackson wrote something called the 50-year farm bill and took it around Washington to partly to just get people to see that we need to think long-term. We need to think about policies that will connect to good things that are happening on the ground and stop just dealing with the terrible symptoms of our awful economy, but begin to change it.
1: One of the more ominous recent trends is that these corporations and these super rich are buying up huge tracts of land all over the country. One of them owns more land than two Rhode Islands, and that's going to be a big issue when the recovery and the return to the land comes, as many of us hope it will, with people and small farmers, that the concentration of land ownership is now nationwide, and we have to pay attention to it.
0: And the billionaires don't know what to do with it, so they don't have the slightest idea. Daddy kept a little notebook in his pocket that had statistics like that. He knew exactly how many acres of land Bill Gates owned, and he kept it updated in his shirt pocket.
1: Let's go to David.
3: Mary, what do you think is the connection? What have you found to be the connection between the task of farming and the task of writing? How does the task of writing make you a better farmer and the task of farming a better writer?
0: Well, I don't think it necessarily does for everybody. I don't think good farmers need to also be writers. It might help some writers to farm. I don't know. There are a lot of more writers than there are farmers. For Daddy, that's a hard question to answer. Daddy was a passionate farmer, and he was raised by passionate farmers, and he loved it. And he said once that if he had stayed in New York City, where he was as a young man, a young writer, he would have continued to write about farming and so on for the rest of his life, he thought. He just thought that was true. But he said eventually it would have become a lie. So I hate nostalgia. I think it's very useful to learn from the past. I do not think it's very useful to romanticize and get all, I don't know, sentimental about the past. And Daddy didn't do that because it was not just a subject. It was his life. It was the life he was born to and he chose. So I think for Daddy, it was essential because he loved to do both. As he said, he loved his work, maybe not every day, but almost every day. And in the summer when it was hot outside, he would write in the afternoon and work outside in the morning when it was cooler. He would flip that in the winter. So it added up to a meaningful, happy life. The extraordinary person in all that, I think, is my mother, and I shouldn't leave her out of this. Daddy came home to live and to farm. My mother, who was born in the Bay Area, grew up in Mill Valley in California. My mother made a home. She took very seriously the poet Gary Snyder's line that says, you can make a home, just stay somewhere. So together, they were just an extraordinary couple. Worked together, an extraordinary partnership.
1: Let's go to Hannah.
4: Mary, reading up on your center, I saw that it's not just about the work and legacy inspired by your father's work, but also his father and his brother. Is that right? And you seem to have a lot of Barrys working alongside you at the centers. Can you tell us a bit about that broader Barry family work that you all are doing?
0: Well, the work, the public work, starts in 1908. I won't back you up that far for too long. But in my father's essay, It All Turns on Affection, which is the Jefferson lecture that he gave in 2012, I think, it tells the story of my great-grandfather going to Louisville to sell his tobacco crop and coming home without a dime. After he'd paid the warehouse fees, he had nothing left. So I commend that story to you. Also, the novel Marse Catlett is that story. My grandfather would say to us, when I was a little girl growing up here, he would say, I thought then, if I can do something about this, I will. He would tell us about farmers leaving warehouses with tears running down their faces because they got nothing for a year's work. So my grandfather was the principal author of, as I said earlier, the legislation that made the Burley Tobacco Cooperative and the legislation law. It was a Depression-era program, a late one, and it worked for the place and the people for 60-plus years. It's one of the things on my list that I said to Dad, we need to study, not forget about. So my father would say that his father did the important work, which was to put a stable economy under good land use, and that he and his brother John just took it up, and now the Barry Center has taken it up. So that's a short piece there. I am the eighth generation to live and to farm in Henry County. My children are the ninth. So we've been here a while, but it was 1908 that the public work started. My daughter, Virginia Barry Aguilar, works at the center with me. She runs our bookstore and our agrarian culture center and a lot of other things. We have a Kentucky Arts and Letters Day that celebrates the great writing that Kentucky is well known for and continues. This will be the first year without my father. And on. I mean, we do a lot here. I have two other dogs, both of whom are working hard at other things, but they're all around here. We're all still here.
1: Well, before we conclude, Mary Barry, tell our listeners again, not only how they can contact the Barry Center, but what are some of the prominent things on the website?
0: Just Google thebarrycenter.org in Henry County, Kentucky, or just Kentucky. There is a Barry Center in Texas that seems to not have anything to do with us. It seems to be a large stadium or something. Don't get confused. You can find out about our four programs on our website. The work we do with farmers, that program is called Our Home Place Meat. and we are using the principles of protecting farmers from overproduction in order to maintain parity and working directly with young farmers in Henry County. We have the Farm and Forest Institute, which is our education program. We teach the skills on our 200-acre farm that farmers need to make a living. My husband says, you need to teach people how to use their heads before they use money. And that is part of what we're teaching. We also teach the great agrarian canon that my father belongs to. So I think that's very important too. I grew up in a farm culture. Young people who want to farm now have less help than I had, certainly. And writers like my father and others are helpful to them, and they need to know what these people have written.
1: For people who live in towns, Mary, and are interested in backyard vegetable gardens, do you have anything for them at the Berry Center?
0: That is not a focus of ours, because I think if people want help with their backyard garden, there's help all around. We've tried to fit ourselves into the place where there was no help. We're interested in farming in the middle. Of course, subsistence farming is important. People ought to have gardens in their backyards, but there's a lot of help for that. We can certainly give you a lot of support and cheerlead your effort to raise your own vegetables, but there's a lot of that. There's not much. My farmer husband says farmers are just cut off from the information they need the most. They're hearing from land-grant universities, the Farm Bureau, and industrial agriculture corporations. That's where most of the information's coming from, people who want to sell them something. So we're working on farm culture here.
1: Well, we're out of time. We've been talking with Mary Berry, Executive Director of the Berry Center, spelled B-E-R-R-Y. And thank you very much for coming on, Mary. And I hope our listeners will engage in a significant feedback so they can educate themselves and see how they can support efforts such as yours at the Berry Center out of Newcastle, Kentucky.
0: Thank you very much, Ralph.
2: 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When we come back, Ralph is going to help us become smart voters. But first, let's check in with our corporate crime reporter, Russell Mokyber.
5: From the National Press Building in Washington, D.C., this is your Corporate Crime Reporter Morning Minute for Friday, September 25, 2026. I'm Russell Mokyber. July 2026 was the worst month on record for Tesla driver-assisted crashes. Tesla reported 236 of them to federal regulators, the most it has ever filed in a single month. Four of those crashes killed someone. That's according to a report from Electrek. In every one, Tesla's own data says autopilot or full self-driving was engaged, and in every one, the public was never told the system was involved. Under a 2021 NHTSA standing general order, automakers must report crashes where a level 2 driver assist system was engaged within 30 seconds of impact. Tesla's monthly count has climbed all year from 135 in March to 207 in May to 209 in June. July's 236 is a new high. For the Corporate Crime Reporter, I'm Russell Mokyber.
2: Thank you, Russell. Welcome back to the Ralph Nader Radio Hour. I'm Steve Scrovan, along with David Feldman, Hannah, and Ralph. So, Ralph, with the midterm elections fast approaching, you have some ideas about how our listeners can be smart voters. You want to start talking about that?
1: Yeah. Well, you know, we hear the phrase, a smart business person, a smart athlete, a smart teacher, a smart artist. We very rarely hear the phrase smart voter, and it's fundamental to our democracy, obviously. And we hope to have a good discussion and get a good feedback and do it in two installments, the first one now. And get the thoughts of you, Steve, David, and Hannah, at the beginning. I'd just like to put forth the introduction here. And I'm just reading a short paragraph from my book, Civic Self-Respect, and also my book, Let's Start the Revolution for a Country That Works for Us. It also has a lot of information on voting smart or being a super voter. So let me just introduce this discussion, which is so timely, relevant, important, and affects probably everybody in our audience. So here goes. Ever hear of the expressions the smart voter or the conscious voter? Probably not. Most voters, alas, are anything but. There are ideological voters, impulsively emotional voters, one-issue voters, voters who align with the party based on their shared ethnic background, voters who align with the party favored by the previous generations of their families, their gender voters, race voters, geographical voters, and mad-as-hell voters. All these voters set themselves up for manipulation and control by pandering politicians who have uncanny antenna on how best to flatter, fool, and flummox them. If you are in any of these above voter categories, you may be in sync with a slice of the candidate you voted for, but you'll be on the losing end of the politician's performance and agenda once they're elected. Let's face it, politicians spend a lot more time figuring out how to sell themselves to you than you do figuring out how you can wisely say, quote, no sale, end quote. And to be sure, voters are deprived of having more than just two choices on the ballot, aside from the Republican and Democratic duopoly that often backs the same corporate interests, end quote. That's from my book, Civic Self-Respect. Now, I'm going to start this, listeners, by asking Steve, David, and Hannah their thoughts on a smart voter, how to become a smart voter, what the challenges are, whatever's on their minds. Let's start with Steve.
2: Well, Ralph, for me, I know when I'm voting and trying to figure out not only who to vote for, but out here in California, we have referendums, which are even more complicated because the sales pitches, pro and con, are very hard to decipher. But I think a lot of us, like you say, we vote tribally. We kind of depend on our friends and people who have maybe a particular niche with either an issue or a candidate to sort of guide us. I mean, on the federal level, for me, it's very easy. I'm going to vote for somebody who is for Medicare for all, who is for abolishing ICE, for instance, for tick down maybe three or four issues that are sort of deal breakers for me. And that's how I sort of determine on that level. As far as the referendums stuff goes, if you're in a state that has referendums, it's much more difficult because you have all of these ads on television and they are all misnamed. You know, they're all very positive. For instance, right now going on, we have just a relentless barrage of ads that are against the one-time wealth tax and how it's going to destroy California. And I don't see anything opposing that. But what I try to do is I try to look at, okay, who's funding this? Because a friend of mine said to me a long time ago, he said, if you want to know what a politician stands for, find out who's paying him. And so this is the same with these referendums. Who's paying for this and whose ox is getting gored, so to speak, and kind of base it on, oh, you know, if the oligarchs are supporting this, I'm probably against it. That's kind of my technique.
1: Well, you know, one point I've learned about voters is if they're a single-issue voter, they're more subject to manipulation, and politicians love single-issue voters. The more issues they put before a politician, the more power they have over the politician, the less ability the politician has to exploit a low expectation level surrounding one issue. It comes down to raising expectation levels. If you ask the MAGA supporters, what's your expectation for a president? Chances are they'd be very few and very, very emotional or ideological. And politicians love to control and corral and narrow expectation levels that favor them. The way to fight back is to have numerous issues and hold these politicians to the broader expectation that involves the delegation of our sovereign power under we the people to these politicians. That's what makes us a republic. We delegate the power through elections to national, state, and local elected politicians. So let's go to David. What are your thoughts, David, on smart voting?
3: I'm a class reductionist, I guess. Everything comes down to money. That the one thing the people I've worked for over the decades never want to talk to me about is money. We're family, that you're going to grow here on the job. it's your birthday. We just spent $100 on a cake, but we don't have money to give you a bonus. I think the answer is money, money, money. And if everybody only talked about redistribution of wealth, which the wealthy do all the time, if the 99% would just talk about money and ask candidates, what's in it for me? If people learned how to the budgeting process in Washington, D.C., and only talked about money, we'd all be smart voters.
1: Well, to go down a little further on the time scale, it's a pretty good idea if our students were given civic skill and civic involvement in civic history in their classes. Civics has almost disappeared in favor of looking at computer screens, as we know, at a very young elementary school age, one might add. So being a smart voter is an endless discussion. It's fertile. It's imaginative. It's historical. It's educational. And certainly thorough civic education that goes from history, knowledge, theory, to actual experience in the community under the guidance of responsible adults is a factor.
3: Ralph, can I ask you a question?
1: Yeah.
3: Thank you. When you first came into the national consciousness, you were a consumer advocate. So did you make that choice because you realized that money, that you have a civic responsibility to spend your money wisely? Were you reducing things down to money in some ways?
1: Well, the reason why I was a consumer advocate started with auto safety and, you know, my study at Harvard Law School on unsafe designs of automobiles. But then I realized that it was basically a universal appeal. I mean, everybody's a shopper. You don't divide people by liberal, conservative, red state, blue state, Republican, Democrat. And I always wanted the advance of justice to have a universal appeal. First of all, it's more likely to succeed that way. And that's why I broadened out the consumer issue. It didn't just deal with money. It dealt with health. It dealt with safety. I mean, you can't roll everything into money. You can say to people, you know, you may be poor, but you deserve health care. You deserve a safe car. And if you reduce everything to money, you tend to roam in the corporation's commercial arena too much. So you want to broaden out the quality of an economy, not just its economic quantity, in order to have more elbow grease against these corporatists who think everything is money and everything is commercial values over everything else. Anna?
4: Yeah, I have three strategies that I rely on. One of them, David, I know you've used to prepare for election day. You ask me what I'm doing. I remember during the last mayoral election, you asked me how I was ranking people.
3: Because I grew up, my parents used to say, what's Ralph Nader telling us to do? When he sent out a voter guide.
4: Yeah, but I think asking other people, I think you want to project confidence. You want to act like, you know, oh, I made up my own mind. But other people think differently. Other perspectives are important because we're not just voting for ourselves. We're voting for our fellow communities as well. And talking to people outside of our demographics, other generations, friends who have different concerns. That's something I like to do because as much as I trust my own judgment, there are limits to that. And so I think talking to friends, family, coworkers, just getting more data from the people in our lives, that is something I think is useful.
1: Anna, you took a page right out of my book, The Civic Self-Respect. I have on page 74, quote, one way for you to become a smarter voter is to talk about voting with your friends, coworkers, neighbors, and relatives. In a way, it's like a hobby where you become more skilled by discussing it with other hobbyists. And I give an example. That is very important. It also leads to collective action, that your group can do what you cannot do by yourself. There's wonderful techniques, you know. Here's a real stopper. When you hear a bloviating politician on the election trail in their community and they make a certain assertion, that they're increasing deceptions and lies, and Trump, of course, is the world champion. But you go up to a politician and you say, I just heard what you said. I have two questions. What's the evidence for what you're asserting? And what's the legal authority for getting it across? And suddenly, the politician is caught up short, and says to herself or himself, you know, these people are smarter than I'm holding them out to be.
4: Ralph, something else I also, another strategy I like to use is follow the money. I think it's evergreen advice. But the other thing that I experienced was admitting I was wrong about a candidate in a primary. I saw someone I thought I liked. I volunteered to canvass with her. And then when I was doing research on the other primary candidates, I realized I actually much preferred another candidate. And so getting into a campaign and talking to people involved in the campaign as a volunteer gave me more information about what they really meant by all of it, and then prompted me to learn more about the other options. And I did a volunteering for a different primary candidate. So that's something else. Like, volunteering doesn't have to mean committing to voting for a particular candidate. It's a good way of getting a bit more insight into whether they mean what they're claiming as candidates.
1: And, of course, the more you go into becoming a smart voter, you might want to start a smart voter club in your community and start thinking about power. The ancient Roman lawyer Marcus Cicero once defined freedom as participation in power. Isn't that a wonderful phrase? Freedom is participation in power. And once you get into it, you might want to volunteer as a precinct worker on election day. And then you might get more excited. And you might want to run for local elective office. There are tens of thousands of local offices, and often there's nobody to challenge the incumbent. There's very little interest. So one thing leads to another, and it spells democratic engagement for a more just society. I want to leave our listeners with one thing. If you are supporting a candidate, and the candidate has shortcomings in terms of reaching the voters, you can suggest what we call poll yourself, people, poll yourself. And you give them a sheet of paper the size of a book sheet of paper. On one side, the candidate lists the positions that the candidate wants to advance in the campaign, the reforms, the agenda. And there are two columns. So the person picks it up, the potential voter, looks at it. And the two columns have check yes or check no. So obviously the candidate is going to have the kind of popular agenda. So let's say the voter checks yes for all of them. Turns the sheet around, and the same issues are parallel to two columns. One, the candidate's name, no or yes, and the other is the opponent's name, and then under it, no or yes. And lo and behold, the voter sees that the candidate agrees with the voter, and the opponent disagrees with the voter. So it's a way of saying to the voters, poll yourself and see where you come out. Now, obviously, it's one-sided, but the point is, these are legitimate issues. They're not phony issues. And it gets the voter asking himself or herself, you know, this guy, Joe Schmo, he's against what I believe in. And this other guy, I like what he's doing because I've already expressed my agreement with him before I even learned where he stood. So that's written up in Let's Start the Revolution, and there's a two-sided voter's guide, so to speak, published right in the book itself. It's just staggering how little interest, once you farm out your campaign to these corporate consultants, how little self-identified initiative by the candidate and the campaign managers around the candidate. It's never written about. I have failed completely in getting the Washington Post and Times to dig into the corporate campaign racket that both parties farm out their campaigns to and get charged huge fees. And one side effect, by the way, is the corporate consultant wants more TV ads because the consultant, the media consultant, gets 15% commission. They're not as interested as a ground game in the neighborhoods, having meetings, get out to vote, transportation, what's called the ground game to get out the vote. They don't get a commission on that. So there's a bias in how they direct the expenditure of campaign money. So let's end on this note. Think about what we discussed, listeners, and give us your ideas. See how the media can start covering these issues and make the election something of major educational motivation as well as the quest for justice. Because in the final analysis, you know, when governments fail and they give up to corporate domination, the responsibility in the final analysis goes all the way down to the voters. They're the only ones who can save the country. And that's blue perfect for the menace that is digging deep roots out of the Trumpian corrupt White House dictatorship.
4: Ralph, I'd love to hear from listeners about what they do to be a smart voter. They could send in their tips.
1: Let's talk about, in terms of being a smart voter, Steve, talk a little bit more about the 27 states that have direct democracy. That is, they have the initiative where the voters can bypass the legislature and vote in their own laws.
2: It's a difficult thing, the initiative process, in my experience out here, Ralph. And one of the techniques I do use is to look at the bottom of the page or the bottom of the TV screen, find out who is supporting it. And a lot of them give themselves deceptive names. You have to sort of dig into that. But that will tell you a whole lot about whether this initiative is something you should support or not, is what groups, if you can decipher the deceptive names, are supporting it and which groups aren't.
1: That's right.
2: So that's your action sure. item. We're going to be checking the feedback section of RalphNaderRadioHour.com. Let us know how you are a smart voter, and we'll talk about your ideas on our next program.
1: Remember, one thing smart voters do is get their friends and neighbors and others to become smart voters. So think going outside your own identity and spreading the word.
6: Stand up, stand up.
2: Ralph, in light of our discussion about being a smart voter, you wanted to talk about an article you read in the Washington Post about something the U.S. Chamber of Commerce is doing, which is called the Free Enterprise Express. Can you explain what that is?
1: It's a bus tour funded by the U.S. Chamber of Commerce, which has never rejected a corporate criminal membership in its history. It's going to go into 30 states, help elect Republicans, and it's going to, quote, stamp out socialism, according to the headline in the Washington Post on September 20th. And, of course, my answer is, where is the corporate crime bus? Where's the corporate crime bus to show people how runaway corporations escaping the rule of law and accountability have never had more power over their lives than the lives of their children? In the year 2000, Business Week magazine had a poll where over 70% of the people answered the following question, yes. Do corporations have too much control over your lives? And that's 26 years ago. You can imagine how much more power through the internet and now AI and more control over government and more money and campaigns from these company PACs that are secret, how much more control, and that over 70% would be probably likely over 80%. So whenever the Chamber of Commerce does something like this, there should be a counterbus, which of course would get a lot of coverage because it's riding on the tail of a heavily promoted corporate bus. The other thing I would say to this bus about stamping out socialism is to ask them the question, well, tell me, do you want to repeal public schools? You want to repeal public roads? You want to repeal public forests? You want to repeal Medicare? You want to repeal Social Security? You want to repeal Medicaid? You want to repeal food stamps for 70 million people who are not getting enough food because they're too poor? Do you want to repeal Head Start, which even Republicans in the Congress supported? You want to repeal Meals on Wheels? Do you want to repeal the work by the Pentagon that developed three anti-malarial drugs during the Vietnam War, when malaria was the second leading cause of hospitalization for U.S. soldiers, and the Pentagon asked the drug companies to develop anti-malarial vaccines, and they said, get lost, there's no profit in a one-time vaccine shot. So they set up their own drug company in Walter Reed Army Hospital and Bethesda Naval Hospital. You want to get rid of that too? Public libraries, public drinking water departments, and public fire departments. Imagine private fire departments not going to put out a fire because the owner of the building is late on the dues. So our country has always had a mixed economy, private enterprise and public enterprise. And public so-called democratic socialism enabled the growth of these corporations, all kinds of free research and development that they never wanted to do, coming out of the federal government, NIH, NASA, the Pentagon, led to these huge industries out in Silicon Valley and elsewhere. So we need to take on this nonsense, this ideological general attack, because you know and I know they would never urge the repeal of what I just mentioned, because it would knock the bottom out of the economy that has made their companies so prosperous and so government-guaranteed capitalism, so to speak. They know where their bread's buttered on, and they should be ashamed of themselves for trying to exploit people who are now getting ready to vote in a very tumultuous election.
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3: 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Tectonic covers our shift to a digital future, exploring technology, how it affects us, and what we can do about it. And now, today's episode. Hey everybody, welcome to another episode of Tectonic. My name is Mark Hurst, I'll be your host for the next hour. Thanks so much for joining. I've got a expulsion of rage to bring to you today, but I hope it's somewhat, if not cathartic, at least a little bit entertaining. The name of the show is Let's All Ridicule AI. I mean that. I'm going to ridicule AI. I'm going to play some audio of some other people ridiculing AI, including some people who you might not expect to be the ones ridiculing AI, but they're going to be included. And I invite you to join in as well. If you can think of some way to ridicule AI from where you're sitting or standing or driving or walking or wherever you are, please join in. As I said, the title of the show is Let's All Ridicule AI. Because we're at a point, friends, where the rhetoric and the outsized claims about AI, what it is and what it can do and what it's going to bring us, are so unbelievably insane that really, the only rational response, the only reasonable response, is to bring it back at them in the form of ridicule. I mean, we can't talk sense into this kind of conversation. Ridicule is, as I said, it's

0: And in fact, I already did an episode not that long ago called When Is It Okay to Use AI? I did a whole show about how I use AI on occasion and how other people choose to use AI. And the basic message was, if you find it super helpful for you, I'm not judging. You know, you make your own decisions with technology. I'm making my own decisions. And I have found some very limited use cases for AI in its present form that I'll use occasionally. But it really has nothing to do with the, as I said, the bananas claims that are made about what's happening in this technology. That these companies, AI companies and big tech companies, have now bolted onto our economy. Basically, the entire global economy revolves around the fortunes of eight dudes on the West Coast. I'm talking outside the Chinese and Russian internets, I guess. But for those within the thrall of the American imperial economy and AI economy, it's those same eight dudes making these claims and trying to keep the bubble continually inflated. And that's what I want to puncture. Whenever there's someone or something that has a grossly inflated sense of importance to the world, they're just crying out for that giant gas bag to be punctured, and that's what we're going to be doing today. If you want links to the various audio files, there's some videos I'm taking audio from that I'm going to be playing, go to the Tectonic website. It's tectonic.fm, T-E-C-H, tonic.fm. And again, the name of the show is Let's All Ridicule AI. Why don't we start with one? This is from some account. I could have looked up her name, possibly. I don't know, but I think her account is called Worst Girlfriend. And she did this good impression. It's less than a minute of the AI companies. When people ask, can we see exactly what it is that you're claiming can do all of these things? And they never want anyone to look behind the curtain. And so this is how Worst Girlfriend puts it.
1: It's evil. No, you can't see it. It's not ready. But when it is, it's gonna kill everybody. They have more money. Smarter than anybody I've ever met. Like, even my mom. You can't even comprehend what it can do with its cunning mind. It could, I don't know, persuade a scientist to make a mega bacteria or something? I don't know.
2: Does that sound like a believable way that it's gonna kill us, or should I come up with something else?
1: It could do something so fucked up, like, I don't even know. No, you can't see it. I already told you. It's so evil that we need to regulate it. Yeah, we need to regulate it because it's so evil.
2: We don't need the government to bail us out or anything. We're gonna make good on our investment promises after the government gets involved and makes it so we don't have to do that anymore. But don't.
1: Just trust me, dude. You don't want to see it, so stop asking.
0: Yeah, so stop asking if you can see it. And the video, I think, well explains or well exhibits this crazy disjunction between the rhetoric of the benefits and the risks. And so the same guys, the same AI oligarchs will say, oh, well, my pedum, that is to say, my probability that AI is going to kill us all, I think is about 15%, as though they're making some oracles of wisdom that they're handing down to the rest of us, when of course that means absolutely nothing. But they go in the media and they say very seriously that this technology that they have may kill us all. At the same time, they're saying things like, but also it's going to cure cancer. You know, it could kill us all or it could cure cancer. In fact, it's going to cure cancer. And no joke, some of the oligarchs are making this claim. It's going to solve climate change. And you have to look at some of these claims, like the climate change claim, really. So first, it may kill us all. But second, it's going to solve climate change. So already this makes no sense whatsoever. But if we could just dig into that second claim, this is going to solve climate change. In order to solve climate change, you're installing thousands of data centers around the country and around the world that are sucking down the groundwater, the electricity, and where power grids don't have enough power, you're plugging in

0: gas turbines that are polluting the air, often in vulnerable neighborhoods, leading to higher rates of asthma and cancer. But yes, explain to me how that cures disease, and how that, how all of the pollution and the incredibly large carbon footprint are solving climate change. Please explain. These guys, they have no idea what they're talking about, or they are maliciously lying to us, or maybe a little of both. I'm not sure. But that makes it all the more interesting when every couple of months you hear this whistleblower. Someone leaves one of these AI companies and they say, I just can't take it anymore because they're doing things, again, like the audio we just heard. I can't tell you what it is, but it's so evil and we're all going to die. And I saw things that you wouldn't want to see. And so I had to leave my job because I'm so noble. And I thought Vinnie Thomas did a really good job of ridiculing that particular whistleblower's speech. Here is Vinnie Thomas.
1: Hello, my name is Vinnie Thomas, and I just quit my job at the Boiling People Alive factory after it became abundantly clear that this technology could be used to boil people alive. I spent over 5 years as a product designer at the Boiling People Alive factory. I designed the big pots that we would use to boil people alive. However, as I was developing the big pots, it became abundantly clear that they could be used to boil people alive. In fact, I would say there is a greater than 10% chance that we will all fit in the big pots I designed and will be boiled alive. And I just wanted to get on here and let you all know that ultimately, if someone doesn't get in there and start drilling holes in the pots, we're all going to be soup. Our CEO is a strange gay man.
0: Okay, so that was Vinnie Thomas, an ex-employee of the Boiling People Alive factory, and I thought that communicated it well. Someone has made his or her career at one of these giant AI companies, been paid very, very well, and they come out and they say, you'll never guess what I discovered. This company is unethical. And you have to look at that and you go, was that not clear? Did you not read any news stories? You didn't read any articles. You didn't read any profiles of the leadership or the past behavior, the track record of this company. You didn't read any books criticizing, you know, books by authors who are not in the pay of these companies, who are actually telling the truth about what's happening. You weren't informed about any of this before you went and accepted the job at the Boiling People Alive factory? And now you want us to think it was a surprise at the Boiling People Alive factory that they were actually, they might boil people alive. Anyway, you heard the story. There are other companies, of course. It's not just the AI companies that are getting in on the AI boom. There are also defense contractors. And let me just say, first of all, that much of Silicon Valley is turning into defense contractors, making AI-enabled systems of drones and weapons systems and supply chain management and who knows what else. AI is through everything. And, of course, it goes to defense because that's where the biggest budgets are. And so one of the defense contractors that's been around for a long time is Lockheed Martin. And a guy named Robert Pins put together this helpful advertisement by Lockheed Martin about their activity. Why don't you take a listen to this?
2: Here at Lockheed Martin, we're always looking toward the future. But with the growing threat of climate change, that future is far from guaranteed. That's why we're teaming up with Raytheon, Northrop Grumman, Palantir, and countless other industry leaders to reduce carbon emissions worldwide. Together, we are the Environmental Vanguard Initiative League. We'll combat anthropogenic climate change by targeting and eliminating its source. With our advanced military technology, we'll track carbon footprints, leading to carbon capture and eventual carbon torture and carbon execution. Despite using our best technologies, like peacekeeper missiles, gentle reminder tactical warheads, or community outreach airstrikes, Modern warfare itself produces emissions. That's why we at EVIL promise to plant one tree for every Geneva Convention violation. Now that's a lot of trees. We'll also prioritize working with developing nations and impoverished communities. To the minority communities around the world, let it be known that we see you. Primarily with thermal imaging, we're proud of the future we're building. But we know our past has raised some questions. You may have heard that our technology directly causes civilian harm, that we profit from war, or that we disregard human rights. And to that we say, pretty cool, huh? Lockheed Martin, sometimes you need to see red to go green.
0: All right. Thank you, Robert Pins, for that ad from Lockheed Martin. And I guess you caught that the consortium that they're so proudly a part of has the acronym EVIL. And my favorite line in that was to the vulnerable, I forget the exact wording, but it's something like to the vulnerable populations around the world, we want you to know we see you primarily through thermal imaging. And that just shows you and reminds you that the defense contractors and the AI companies, they are building all of this on a foundation of surveillance. Not simply with the goal of being creepy. I've said this before, the reason for surveillance is control. And whether you are building a defense system, you know, some drone swarm or some other military platform, or if you're designing some other kind of government system or some corporate addictive social media app, all of it depends on control, the control of the users, the citizens, the populations that you're deploying this platform towards. And so that's why anytime I see a new AI platform rolled out, I always look for where's the surveillance? Because there has to be a surveillance layer somewhere. And I have a few examples of this. I may pick up this thread later in the show. But I want you to keep an eye out for this, that when AI deploys, look for the surveillance and vice versa. When you see a surveillance platform proliferating and metastasizing somewhere in your community, in your workplace, somewhere else in your travels, when you see a surveillance system metastasizing, look for where the AI layer is being added. Because where there's surveillance, AI has to be added today. And just as where there's AI, you can rely on it being built on a foundation of surveillance. They go hand in hand today. And that's probably a good setup for this next clip. Let me set a little bit of context. I've told you before in the show, I went to college at MIT in Cambridge, Mass. I enjoyed my time there. And so I always keep an eye out for what's happening at MIT. And I've been sorry to see both that MIT has been hit with the research budget cuts brought on by the current occupant of the White House, but also that the administration seems to have chosen to deploy some of the remaining budget towards surveillance and AI and has cut some other vital parts of the budget. For example, I was very sorry to see several months ago that the news that several of MIT's campus libraries are going to be shut down. And I remember visiting some of these libraries as a student and just being awed by the not only by the resources inside the library, but in some cases the architecture of the space. There was a library under the Great Dome at MIT called Barker Library that I always loved going in. Well, Barker's going to be shut down. So I was interested to see. I just saw one passing mention of this letter, this faculty letter, and I wanted to read you this because it catches us up on what's happening with AI and surveillance. Yes, it's on the MIT campus, but I'm using this as an example that you can apply in other cases as well. If you work for a school or a university, maybe you see this happening. As I said, maybe it's happening elsewhere in your community. You can keep an eye out for it. This is a faculty letter that is called How We Learned to Stop Worrying and Love Campus Surveillance. This was written by five different co-authors, and it was published in the MIT Faculty Newsletter September-October 2026. And I want you to know I edited this down for length, so we're only going to be hearing about half of the letter. There was more there, and it goes into some specific policy issues on the MIT campus that I didn't get into. But as for the AI and surveillance, I thought the letter communicates it very clearly what the risks are. So we're going to hear this. It's one of my dramatic readings. And if you want a link to read the entire letter, it's on the Tectonic website, techtonic.fm, on today's episode page. Let's all ridicule surveillance. Let's go ahead now and listen to this MIT faculty letter. Here it is.
3: How We Learned to Stop Worrying and Love Campus Surveillance, published in the MIT Faculty Newsletter, September-October 2026, by Catherine D'Ignazio, Mara Gubar, Tanalis Padilla, Dwai Banerjee, and Kari Karahalios. If you weren't on campus this summer, then something you didn't see, perhaps by design, was the installation of hundreds of small eyeball-shaped surveillance cameras. Building one alone now has 6 to 7 cameras per floor, and the tech has reported on the locations of more than 500 others. Cameras point towards faculty members' offices and bathroom entrances. Some are so close to faculty offices that their microphones could reasonably be expected to pick up and record what is said in those rooms. It turns out that MIT is exploring adding AI capabilities provided by Ambient.ai. This could make searching for any particular person a snap. You could just type in, "Show me all footage of the curly-haired chemistry colleague going to the bathroom." In the May 2026 Institute faculty meeting, the MIT administration acknowledged that they have already tested AI capacities on our campus without our knowledge or consent. Some of our colleagues don't like these new surveillance cameras. They say they are intrusive. They say they don't want their movements, conversations, and bathroom rhythms monitored. They say that campus culture has become increasingly repressive, stifling speech and chilling protest. They say that the mere possibility of AI tracking sets into motion the panopticon effect, whereby constant yet unverifiable surveillance leads us to anxiously alter our own behavior because someone could be tracking us at any moment. They say that more surveillance doesn't equal more safety. They say that governments with a penchant for authoritarianism could enlist the information for broad-based repression. They say that facial detection and recognition systems have well-documented gender and racial biases. They say that it's a waste of money. We do not agree with these annoying colleagues who are causing trouble for our benevolent Big Brother tech administrators. For this reason, we are writing to let the community know about our new arts initiative. The initiative to beautify the AI-capable surveillance benevolently installed by our administrator overseers and the MIT Corporation in collaboration with Big Brother tech companies. For a handy acronym, you can refer to our project as the EBAIZBAMITKORPIKDBIK initiative. The goal of the EBAIZBAMITKORPIKDBIK initiative is to beautify every single AI-capable camera on our campus as an indicator of our support and love for the campus surveillance now bestowed upon us from up high. To beautify the cameras, we are sticking luxurious gems of many colors on each and every camera. The gems are removable in case someone doesn't like them, but we frankly cannot imagine who might dispute the aesthetic appeal of bedazzled surveillance cameras. The EBAIZBAMITKORPIKDBIK initiative started in August 2026 and will continue for as long as there are naked, AI-capable surveillance cameras waiting for bedazzlement. Each gem that we place on an AI-capable surveillance camera is an indicator of our admiring appreciation for Big Brother technology. at a time of austerity and belt tightening, the MIT administration loves us enough to spend millions of dollars to watch over us as closely as if we were maximum security prison inmates or bugs under microscopes. For that reason, we, the co-authors, are paying for the luxurious gemstones out of our own pockets. No need to thank us. We do it because we love the Institute and we know that these are hard times. The choices the MIT administration has made during these trying circumstances are so inspiring. They align perfectly with our core values. For example, deep funding cuts to the MIT libraries have set into motion a plan to cancel our subscriptions to over 700 academic journals integral to our research and teaching. But who needs journals when you have Grok and Instagram? The tiresomely old-school cost of supporting scholarship and pedagogy is so dull compared to the exciting opportunity of an Ambient.ai contract that will empower the tracking potential of our 500 new surveillance cameras. We are also glad that the administration only consulted a handful of staff and faculty, we are pretty sure it was five, before transforming our campus into an AI-capable panopticon. This was exactly the correct number of people, each with exactly the correct viewpoint on the issue, which is that, to be safer, we should always have more cameras and cops. This is always the right recipe. There is definitely no scholarship or first-person experience that contradicts this. Thank goodness the administration did not broaden its initial decision-making process to hear from its own faculty who study AI, nor to consult with international students and scholars, undocumented people, survivors of intimate partner violence and stalking, trans and non-binary people, and communities of color. Those perspectives definitely do not matter, and the five people who were consulted do indeed know exactly what to do. AI-capable cameras everywhere! Do you feel proud to be involved in the capitalist project of improving Ambient.ai's services and enriching surveillance for all people everywhere? If so, there are hundreds of white plastic eyelids out there awaiting artistic adornment to enhance their visibility even as they enhance ours. In sum, we thank our glorious administration for their brilliant technical solution to a social problem. This is how it should be, because all social and political problems definitely have a technical solution. And usually, we just need to pay for something involving AI rather than have an open discussion as a community. What a waste of time that would be. Thank you, glorious MIT administration and glorious MIT Corporation, for knowing what is in our best interests.
0: And again, that was the MIT faculty newsletter with the letter from five co-authors called How We Learned to Stop Worrying and Love Campus Surveillance. If you're just joining us, by the way, you are listening to Tectonic. My name is Mark Hurst. I'm your host. And we're about halfway through the show. If you want links to the various audio files and videos and things that I'm playing, you can find them on the Tectonic website, which is tectonic.fm, tectonic.fm. Our theme today is Let's All Ridicule AI. And I think you heard a really good example there in that faculty newsletter. Of course, it's, as the phrase goes, dripping with sarcasm, as they're saying, thank you, glorious MIT, for acting in our best interests. And, you know, I'm sure some people reading that maybe on the receiving end might think, well, boy, that's not very nice. That's not very polite. But this is the thing. We're at a stage right now where in order to break through the clutter and to be heard, I think we do have to rely on things like ridicule and sarcasm to raise our voices in a way that gets attention. I mean, it would be wonderful if we lived in a society that was still able to have a nuanced discussion, if we still had people who were able to read a full two pages of text that bring out a nuanced argument and develop a line of thinking. But I think where we are right now is that we have this threat from AI, AI is de-skilling and decreasing the attention spans of the entire world. And so letters like this from these MIT faculty members using sarcasm and humor to ridicule the plans of the administration, the budgeting of the administration, is the right way to go. I really applaud them for what they're doing. And you did see what's happening with that budget. I mean, if you're wondering, why did some of those MIT libraries shut down? Well, I'm not on the budgeting committee myself, but I'll just make two observations. Number one, the libraries were being shut down, and as they said, over 700 journals unsubscribed. This is at MIT, unsubscribing to 700 academic journals. And observation number two, they apparently paid plenty of money to Ambient AI and whatever company provided the 500 surveillance cameras, and probably growing, that are all over the campus, including on the hallways where the faculty members work and do the research. And as the letter pointed out, the surveillance is now in view of the bathroom door. And so if I bring this back to my earlier observation, AI and surveillance going hand in hand, I don't know if you caught this comment, but with this combination of surveillance cameras being watched and analyzed by AI algorithms, one of the watchers, we're not sure who that is who has access to this, but one of the watchers could put in a natural language search, show me every time that a curly-haired colleague from the chemistry department went to the bathroom or went to her office or where else did she go on campus. It's the same sort of risk, the same sort of threat that we've seen all across the country with license plate surveillance cameras from Flock and Axon and other companies, where police departments, there have been so many incidents of police officers using those surveillance and AI combinations as stalking platforms to stalk their ex or to stalk someone who they've just took an interest in. And now the MIT administration is spending who knows how much money in order to install a similar system on the campus. Why? Because why? Because surveillance and AI make us safe? I don't understand. How did higher education, MIT and other universities combined, how did higher education survive the first, I don't know, when did Oxford start up in the 1200s or something? So let's call it, I don't know, 800 years of higher education before AI came out and surveillance cameras. How did higher education survive with all of the safety problems of a campus not monitored by an AI cancer? There's no reason given except that this is the new thing and everyone needs to be submitted to the AI surveillance camera, and this is what we're doing. Meantime, the libraries close and the journals are unsubscribed to. So again, I'm using the MIT. I'm certainly not doing this to pick on MIT. I'm using this as an example of what I suspect is happening all across higher education and across, you know, high schools, middle schools, all through K-12, that AI and surveillance are sucking up the budget that could have been used for, as the letter said, the dull things of teaching, pedagogy, and lesson plan prep, and tutoring, and better physical plant. All of those dull things that don't involve AI, those could have gotten the money, but they didn't. And now we're seeing libraries close and journals go away out of reach. But look, at least they have Grok and Instagram, right? As the letter said. So I like that letter, and I think it's worth reflecting on. But let's move on, shall we? I told you at the beginning of the show, let's all ridicule AI, that I'm going to ridicule AI. There are some journalists or comedians who are going to ridicule AI. I hope you'll ridicule AI. But there is one other group that's getting in on the fun unwittingly, a group you wouldn't initially expect to be getting in on ridiculing AI, but they are. The tech oligarchs and AI companies themselves are getting in on the fun of ridiculing AI. In the things that they say, they are unintentionally hilarious and or disturbing, maybe both, some weird combination of that. Let me play an example. One of the people who always comes up when we talk about AI and surveillance and everything that's happening is Peter Thiel. And Peter Thiel recently got an award from a German media conglomerate called Axel Springer, and he said something very interesting. I'm going to hold off on playing this because first I want to play you what South Park says about Peter Thiel. And then I'm going to play the real Peter Thiel after it. So first let's hear South Park and their ridiculous treatment of Peter Thiel. And if you know this episode's from several months ago, I'm not going to play the whole clip because it goes into places that you can't go on live radio, live FM radio, but I'm gonna play you a little bit of it so you get a taste of it. This is South Park talking about Peter Thiel when he was going, and he's still giving these lectures, going around the country and around the world, giving these lectures on the Antichrist, which is, let's hear how South Park puts it. Here it is.
4: All right, everyone, listen up. I've gotten a lot of reports of disruptions in the classroom and some satanic numerology going on. So I want to remind you, this is a power Christian school, and I am a power Christian principal, and we will be PC. So now I want you to hear from someone who is the highest authority on biblical prophecies. This person is an absolute expert on the end of days and the coming of the Antichrist. Please welcome Mr. Peter Thiel.

0: Christ. Let's learn about the Antichrist today.
1: Hello, kids. I'm Peter Thiel, and I'm here to talk to you about the Antichrist. Okay, so first, what is the Antichrist? The Antichrist is a newer, more human form of Satan that will soon walk the earth. We don't know how soon it will walk the earth, but it could be within the next 6 to 7 weeks.
2: Okay, I'm going to stop the clip there. And, of course, Peter Thiel says the Antichrist may be coming in the next 6 to 7 weeks. And given that he's in the cartoon, he's giving his little lecture to a group of, what are they, elementary school kids are in South Park. They all say 6, 7, you know, and do the thing that was a fad for a while. And then he goes on from there. But when you hear that South Park satire of Peter Thiel, I mean, if you don't know what kinds of things he actually says, you might think, well, that's just the South Park guys exaggerating again about Peter Thiel, you know, this incredibly influential billionaire who owns Palantir, which is the main surveillance company in the U.S. and is influential in all sorts of other ways. You can go back and listen to my interview with Gil Duran, who wrote The Nerd Reich. He was just on a couple weeks ago, and we talked about Peter Thiel at some length. But here's the real Peter Thiel. Okay, now that you've heard South Park, as I said, he was recently given an award from Axel Springer, which is this German media company. And as part of the festivities, I'm not sure exactly when, but it's somewhere within that award ceremony, he was interviewed as part of this Axel Springer event. And it's a very short clip, but I want you to hear it. I may have to play this twice because it's kind of hard to believe that he actually said this. But by all accounts, this does seem to be an actual clip of Peter Thiel talking and giving a bit of his philosophy on things. Here it is.
3: You're at least, if you're evil, you're at least competent. And if you're evil, you're not bad. And therefore, maybe you're actually kind of good because you're at least getting something done.
2: Okay, so I don't know if you caught that. It was just 12 seconds, but this is Peter Thiel informing all of us that if you're evil, you're actually kind of good because at least you're getting something done. What an interesting barometer for your sense of morality and ethics as to whether you're getting things done. I can think of figures in history who certainly got things done, who were perhaps best described as the embodiment of evil. Maybe Thiel would call them kind of good, or maybe really good because they were very effective. Listen to this. It's just 12 seconds. Listen to this guy again.
3: You're at least, if you're evil, you're at least competent. And if you're evil, you're not bad. And therefore, maybe you're actually kind of good because you're at least getting something done.
2: Okay, so there you have Peter Thiel, both on South Park and in real life. He is, as far as I know, he's continuing his Antichrist lecture series, and it's self-parody. I mean, almost every time he opens his mouth for a public interview, he has some of these incredible quotes. I mean, he spoke to, who was it at the New York Times? Was it Ezra Klein or somebody else? Oh, it was Ross Douthat, I think. He spoke a few months back, and Douthat asked, is he in favor of the human race surviving? And I played this clip on the show. This is a few months ago, and Thiel made this strange noise like, and he was unable to answer for several seconds whether he thought humanity should actually survive. So this is the level of ethics, of integrity, that is being shown by our vaunted AI leaders, these tech oligarchs who run the economy. And it's worthy of ridicule. That's why I'm running the show tonight. It's not so much that I'm against AI in theory, in all aspects. It's that when these guys use this perverted sense of morals and ethics to create these platforms that have these harmful effects in the world, that I'm against. The way things have turned out, I'm against. Of course, the technology could be formed in different ways, with different people, with a different viewpoint on morals and ethics and different economic incentives. There's so many different ways that this could be imagined. But we are left in this timeline, as we say, with these guys doing these things, and they're richly deserving of the satire, the parody, and the ridicule. By the way, here's another it's not exactly a tech oligarch, but I'll say a tech exec from Silicon Valley who is helping us to ridicule these platforms. This is from Ars Technica from September 17, 2026. If you didn't see this, find it on the Tectonic episode page. The headline is, Microsoft executive called AI scraping, quote, the largest theft of labor in human history. This was Microsoft Director of Applied Science Brent Hecht, repeatedly warned in documents. This, by the way, Microsoft is in a lawsuit with the New York Times, and so there's a document discovery, and so a lot of things are coming to light. It's not actually leaked documents, but the lawyers are, the legal teams are getting access to these internal documents. That's why we're learning this. So this director of applied science said in one of these documents that scraping news from other sites for the purpose of training their AI was, quote, an astonishing theft of unprecedented proportions, and he called it perhaps the, as I said, quote, the largest theft of labor in human history. And in another document, he contradicted Microsoft and OpenAI's argument that training AI on news content is fair use, saying that made, quote, a complete mockery of the idea of fair use. So here... Here we have a tech exec saying, this is the largest theft in human history. This is unprecedented. This is a complete mockery. Well, thank you. Thank you, Brent Hecht, for telling the truth and helping us to ridicule what has happened with our economy, with these multi-trillion dollar companies, including your own employer, helping to make a mockery of everything that we used to hold dear. And could I even say sacred? This is where we are with AI. By the way, speaking of Microsoft, in New Jersey, there's a data center that was fined over $1 million. And what happened there? This is from The Guardian, September 25, 2026. This is a AI data center that is being used by Microsoft. It's managed and being run by a company called Data One, but you know these companies, they all run them on behalf of big tech, and this one is running it on behalf of Microsoft. And this particular data center that's in New Jersey, Guardian says, has stirred controversy since it broke ground in 2025 due to consistent noise complaints, unpermitted construction, and a combative zoning process, and apparently part of what's happening in that unpermitted construction is dozens of these generators that are polluting the air and polluting the adding noise pollution to the neighborhood. So is $1 million fine going to do much to Microsoft or to Data One that's working for Microsoft? Probably not. I mean, we are going to need a more systemic way to push back. But at least we're getting some coverage in The Guardian. Let's move on to this interview. I talked about a New York Times interview recently. There was another one with Ezra Klein and Jensen Huang, who is the CEO of NVIDIA. This is a really, really powerful person in the tech industry running NVIDIA, which, of course, is responsible for so many of the chips that the AI companies and the big tech companies are relying on to fit out their data centers with. And this was a long and pretty in-depth conversation between Ezra Klein and Jensen Huang. And Ezra, you know, he pushed back, I'd say, gently on a couple of things. But I want to play you an excerpt because of something that Huang said. This is just after Ezra Klein, as I said, he gently, politely brings up, hey, Jensen, isn't it true? We've seen some research that AI, when it's introduced into the classroom, actually tends to result in lower test scores and lower academic performance. What do you think of that? Because, of course, Jensen's there to sell the idea of AI. He needs to keep this AI bubble pumped up as much as he can. This is for the good of his company's stock price and his own personal fortune. So Huang is there to sell AI. Klein offers this very light, not criticism, but just challenge to a very obvious point that academic results again and again are shown that it's harmful to have AI in the classroom. And I wanted to play you Jensen's response. This again is Jensen Huang, CEO of NVIDIA. Here it is.
4: I completely agree. Try to get a kid to do long division right now. You know, the multiplication table is starting to be forgotten. Doing square roots, my goodness. I mean, it's just basic math is being forgotten. Does it matter?
5: That's my question for you.
4: Yeah, I don't think it does. I don't think it does. But
5: there must be some set of skills that matter.
4: Oh, yeah. But maybe not those. We're going to discover new ones. Just maybe not those. There are a lot of skills that don't matter. People don't... I mean, my first confession. I actually don't know my address.
5: I don't really believe that to be true.
4: It's completely true. And Janine will tell you, and Lori will tell you. One day, I had to pump gas, and it was a few years ago, and they needed my zip code. And I panicked. I didn't know my zip code. I don't know my telephone number, but I forget these things. I can live with it.
2: I can live with it, Jensen Huang says. Did you catch, he said a few, just, these are just unbelievable statements from one of the most powerful people in the world. I believe he's the eighth richest person in the world, CEO of NVIDIA, saying publicly and with some measure of pride, it seems, that he doesn't know his own address. He doesn't know his own phone number. He doesn't know his own zip code. As he said, he forgets these things. I mean, if I wanted to come up with a skit, you know, like a Saturday Night Live style skit that was ridiculing AI, I don't know that I could write better material than this, that you have the eighth richest guy in the world whose job it is to pump up the AI bubble, go in front of probably a fairly large audience with this New York Times guy, and say proudly, I can't remember my phone number, and that's due to AI. And of course, this is completely in sync with research that has talked about and has documented and has measured the level of cognitive decline suffered by people who spend too much time around AI, which only stands to reason. I mean, if you rely on this plagiarism answer machine as a crutch to tell you everything in your life, of course you're going to start forgetting things. Is that the kind of life that you want to lead? And apparently it's okay for Jensen, and I mean, fine if that's the kind of life you want to lead, that you can't remember anything about yourself. I wonder what that says about other parts of his life and his relationships that he can't remember, that he doesn't know, and that's okay with him. But I'm not going to venture a guess, try to keep this professional. But I do want to say that there was another sad assertion that he made, or a sad part of his statement when he talked about the multiplication tables and how they're disappearing from the minds of school kids everywhere. And he seems to be okay with that too. And, you know, it's one thing if you want to live your life being a kind of mental incompetent who cannot remember his own zip code. I mean, I think a three-year-old could do that. But if you want to reduce your cognitive ability to that point, or to use his term, your fine intellectual dexterity, which he says we're all going to lose because of AI, if you want to live your life like that, oh, okay, that's your choice. You know, you're a grown man. But you're making decisions and you're pumping up an AI bubble that's having a policy effect on millions of school children around the country and around the world. And you're okay with them suffering this kind of cognitive decline. And the example that you give, a perfect example, is that they're forgetting the multiplication tables. Because why should a kid know what 2 times 3 is when you can ask a stupid AI what the answer is? That's probably going to hallucinate the wrong answer anyway. Can you imagine the kinds of outcomes that the oligarchs are happy for us to endure? And it seems like they're beginning to endure themselves happily. Well, if you're the eighth richest person in the world, I guess you're blind to some of these outcomes. It doesn't matter to you. You're unaware of how this strikes because you're in a kind of a bubble. You're worth, what is it, $100 billion, an unthinkable amount of money. But, you know, Mr. Wong, to some people who have kids, it matters if they know the multiplication tables. It matters if they know how to read. It matters if they know what their phone number is, what their parents' phone number is, what their address is, for God's sake. The world that you want to bring us, it's beyond ridicule. You know, I'm ashamed to have to report on this, that this is the kind of world you want to build for the rest of us. How shameful is that? How do these oligarchs sleep? All right. The last thing I want to say is a couple of things about this rogue AI. A bunch of people have been asking me, what do you think about the rogue AI? OpenAI had some incidents where, oh, the AI is out of control. It went and hacked into a different system. And then sure enough, because that got lots of headlines, what? OpenAI? Oh, wow, their AI must be very powerful to go rogue like that. Well, a few days later, of course, then it's Facebook. Our AI went rogue, too. It's out of control, too. We can't. And then Google. Oh, wait. Our AI went rogue also. You know, don't forget about us. We also have something could kill us all. It's like that first clip I played. It's so evil, but don't ask me what it is. These guys are all blowing smoke. The reason these things went rogue, and yes, I'll agree, these things are dangerous because they're being written and designed and deployed by dangerous people and dangerous companies. That's why they're dangerous. Yes, these AI agent bot swarms, whatever we call them, yes, they're going to lead to all sorts of problems, outages and hacks and loss of data. I hope not loss of life. We'll see. Yes, they're dangerous, but it's not because they're little sentient demons running around. It's because these guys wrote them with no security guards, no proper security checks, no proper protocol. They're saying, oops. It went rogue. I guess it's sentient. Look at us. We let it go and look what it did. Because they're being irresponsible. That's why. I love this little post on Blue Sky I came across. Someone named Leon. That's the only name I got. Sorry, Leon. But, it's a very short post. CEO of Burger King says, "Our burgers have gone rogue again and infected people with E. coli." That pretty much expresses it. You know, if you had a company that had some food safety recall, you know, like the lettuce, or I mean, it seems like every 3 days there's another recall. I don't know what's happening to food safety in this country. I do have some guesses, but that's out of scope for this episode. But just imagine if the CEO of one of these companies said, "Oh, our lettuce went rogue." Or our burgers went rogue, or whatever it is went rogue and infected people with E. coli, people would say, I don't think it went rogue. I think you just, you know, let it get E. coli and then you spread it all over the place. Well, exactly. Now we have exactly the explanation that we need. Anytime someone asks you, what do you think about the AI bot swarms going rogue? There it is. It's just burgers going rogue with E. coli. That's all it is. It's dangerous people in dangerous companies led by dangerous oligarchs that are having, who could have guessed, dangerous outcomes for the rest of us. That's the world that we're living in, and it deserves ridicule and more. It's shameful. I'm so sorry to have to bring you this degraded level of news, that this is where we are. But we have gambled the entire economy on the spurious promises and the insane ideas and the irresponsible behavior of these eight dudes on the West Coast. I wonder what's going to happen next. there's more that I could say. Look, I have some other posts and things you can read through. It's all along the same lines, but if you want to get even more depressed, find the episode page on the Tectonic website, tectonic.fm, T-E-C-H, tonic.fm. If you want to write me a note, I'm at mark@tectonic.fm. Mark, M-A-R-K, that is, tectonic.fm. And again, the episode is Let's All Ridicule AI, and you can just click in on the website. And by the way, top and center on the episode page is an image of one of those surveillance cameras at MIT with the multicolored gems, which are really just, you know, adhesive plastic things. But it does look quite pretty. So I wish my friends up there at MIT good luck in beautifying the campus in that way, and you can see the how they're doing on the episode page. And until next time, friends, you know exactly what to do. Avoid Apple, abandon Amazon, forget Facebook, and whatever you do, get off Google. And I'll see you back in 2 weeks, because next week my friend Don Fleming is going to do another great job with a fill-in. Thank you to Don. And we're going to go out to a song that is called Apocalyptic Idiocracy. You know the Idiocracy, that Mike Judge movie was a documentary. The song is Apocalyptic Idiocracy, and it's by David Sparks and the Urban Appalachians. Thanks, everybody. I'll see you next time.

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2: What should our kids in public school grade K through 12 be taught about fascism? 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Should they be teaching about anti-fascism? Stay tuned. I'm Bert Cohen, and with your help, we are keeping democracy alive.
3: He's not breathing.
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3: Barely.
2: The history is unmistakable. The Western democracies successfully defended themselves against the scourge of fascism in the Second World War. Now, with the resurfacing of fascism in the United States and other so-called free world countries, there's a new urgency to discussing the history and dangers of fascism in our public schools, as well as the history of anti-fascist resistance. Not coincidentally, the current powers that be have been actively trying to restrict those discussions. Since the history of the struggle is so clear, one might think it's an easy task with no institutional barriers. Unfortunately, that's not the case. Sponsored by the Abraham Lincoln Brigade's Archive and the Peter N. Carroll Anti-Fascist Education Fund, a roundtable discussion was recently held involving scholars and teachers to talk about what it means to teach the history of anti-fascism in grades K through 12 in the U.S. today, and what barriers that effort runs into. Teaching anti-fascism in the mid-2020s requires focused and determined pushback against powerful new forces of rigid authoritarianism through tightly controlled top-down anti-history teaching in our elementary, middle, and high schools. Our guest today is the moderator of the webinar, Professor Sebastian Faber. Sebastian Faber is a professor of Hispanic Studies at Oberlin College. He serves on the board of Abraham Lincoln Brigade Archives, whose quarterly magazine he co-edits, and regularly writes about history and politics for the U.S., Spanish, and Dutch media. Sebastian, thanks so much for being with us on Keeping Democracy Alive. This is an important subject.
5: It's great to be back, Bert.
2: First off, as unbelievable as it may sound, not everyone listening is aware of the Abraham Lincoln Brigade Archives. Tell us, please, about that organization and why they organized this roundtable and how it fits with their mission.
5: The Abraham Lincoln Brigade Archives is a New York City-based educational nonprofit organization that was founded about 50 years ago. And its main mission is to keep alive the memory of the close to 3,000 Americans who joined the Spain's fight against fascism in the 1930s during the Spanish Civil War. Since then, we have been focused on public history work, educational work, and sort of general audience work, in which we're really trying to connect the legacy of these brave Americans who fought fascism in the 1930s with other organizations and individuals today who continue that same kind of struggle. We are well aware that in recent years, fascism in its new shapes has been on the rise. So we're trying hard to track

0: we know that over the past couple of years, especially since 2020, the states, especially those states controlled by the Republican Party, have been proposing and passing laws that seek to restrict what can be taught and seek to steer how U.S. history is taught in public school classrooms. And so we wanted to really speak with people who've been feeling the pressure of those state laws and who have a good sense of whom they're affecting. At the same time that we wanted to talk about the pressure coming out of Washington, D.C., from the Department of Education and the White House, which have also reinforced these trends coming from the states, at the same time that, as we know, the current executive branch has been actively trying to change the way that parts of the U.S. government, such as the U.S. Armed Forces or the Smithsonian Museums, tell the story of the past. And we're really alert to any kind of trend that points to things that we saw happening in the 1930s in Europe, right, where semi-authoritarian governments try to wage their ideological battle in part by changing the way that the story of the past is told. So we had a fruitful discussion, exchange of views in our roundtable with experts and practitioners to get a much clearer sense of what's going on right now and what's being done to resist it.
1: Interesting. So what do kids know about fascism as it stands right now? I mean, I did a show a number of weeks ago about how young men are especially attracted to fascism. They want to get back something that they feel like they lost, which is, you know, power and control over women and minorities. So what's your sense from this roundtable discussion, the panel of experts, what they understand about what kids know about fascism?
0: Well, I think there's two things to keep in mind before we go into what's currently going on. One is that what kids are being taught in a social studies or history classroom is only one of the many inputs they get. So we shouldn't overestimate the power of history teachers to enlighten kids or to push them one way or the other, right? So there's only so much that a couple hours a week with a teacher can do to change or influence a way that a 16-year-old views the world. And the other thing to point out is that despite all these changed laws and all the pressure put on people, the bulk of U.S. public high school and middle school teachers and elementary school teachers are working really hard, have the heart in the right place, and do what they can. But like I just said, what they can do is always limited, right, by what happens in the culture around them, social media, parents, families, peers, and all that. So given all that, I would say that in many states, the education about the past, U.S. history, world history, is pretty solid. I mean, the standards are well thought through. Important part pieces are covered. And there's a whole bunch of very, really innovative and motivated and committed history teachers that do their best to remind students of, for example, the dangers of fascism, including the stealth ways in which it operates, right? For example, by making people feel like they've lost something and they can only regain it by pushing other groups down, right? By pushing minorities or women, whatever it is, down. So that, I think the current state of education, or like the results of education of the past years, have not been, the education has done what it can, but it's up against a powerful set of other forces that include the manosphere, right? So, and that part of social media that shapes young men's views about the world and the relationship to women, and

0: their own bodies and what they're entitled to and all those kinds of things. And that's a really hard battle to fight for any public school teacher. So, but the problem is that even if we admit that, that education can only do so much, the far right is convinced that education is incredibly powerful. Therefore, it's very afraid of educators who help students see the dangers of fascism, and it's doing its best to undermine the little that teachers can do by forbidding teachers to go certain areas in their teaching, by redesigning social study and history standards, by imposing particular narratives of the past, right, and by making teachers afraid for their jobs if they broach certain topics.
1: Right. The power of teachers cannot be underestimated, and the right wing knows it. They did it certainly under Hitler and under Franco.
0: Right. No, sure. I mean, I think just I interviewed Mark Bray, who's an historian at Rutgers in New Jersey, who had to flee the country a year ago after receiving death threats, and spent 9 months in Spain and came back to the U.S. recently. And I interviewed him, and one thing he pointed out was that both the left and the far right tend to sometimes overestimate the power of ideas and the power of teachers. So both the fear of indoctrination that the right has, with the fear that teachers indoctrinate the kids, like the idea that teachers are kind of a force of subversion in this country, comes out of an overblowing of how much power teachers actually have. And Mark Bray told me, look, I mean, the kids that my students at Rutgers, like, I can't change their mind. However passionate I'm a teacher I am, it takes a lot to change the mind of a young adult, right? To shape their ideas. And sometimes the left, conversely, is overly confident in the power of education to resist the rise of fascism or to change students' minds as well. So it's probably good to be slightly, to relativize a bit how much influence teaching and teachers actually have, which doesn't mean that we shouldn't resist the attempts currently ongoing on to take away the little democratizing conscious citizen shaping power that education does have still.
1: Right. Now this round table that there was, there are scholars and teachers as well. Is there a common thread to what the panelists have been hearing from the field?
0: Yes, yeah. So we had two representatives from the American Historical Association, which is the largest association in the world of professional historians. We had a representative of the Zinn Education Project, inspired by the work of Howard Zinn.
1: Right.
0: And we had three history teachers, so there were six people in total. And they were remarkably, their report on what's happening in the field is remarkably similar. So on the one hand, there's a whole host of pressures being exerted on teachers, on school districts, coming from different directions, not just from state legislatures, not just from the federal government, both are very important, but also from private entities that are often allied with far right politicians, but are not themselves political organizations. So one of the items that participants pointed to was there's kind of the money stream. So it's not just the new laws being passed or the new restrictions being placed that teachers can or should discuss in the classroom. But there's also funding streams having to do with textbook production, with professional development, and with the federal government generously funding far-right organizations who then, in turn, become suppliers of curriculum and professional development. So there's a whole kind of infrastructure being built that is very generously funded to put in place a much longer term strategy to change the shape of education in this country. And the other thing that really came out was that within all that, there's a massive difference between and among states. So it's one thing to teach in Massachusetts. It's something entirely different to teach in Florida or in Indiana. So that's a real, so the teachers, a couple of the teachers we have are from Massachusetts, and they acknowledge that they, in their day-to-day, coming from their state, don't feel much pressure. But the culture is changing, so there's some pressure from the communities there, and depending on what some of them are, and for example, rural communities, and the culture there is shifting. And they also said that even in blue states, there's a real struggle going on to continue to have substance to history education. So one example they gave was educating about the Holocaust. And so there's a trend, a couple of people pointed out, that even when you deal with World War II and the Holocaust, there's a trend toward kind of toning down the contemporary links that could be made. So kids learn about all the awful things that happened, but then the lesson drawn from it is often something like, we should all just be kinder to each other, as opposed to more structural analyses of how it was possible that in a country like 1930s Germany, the far right came to power and then shaped society in such a way that many Germans ended up participating in the mass murder of Jews and Roma and LGBTQ people and communists, right? So there's, even in the blue states, there is a fight going on to continue to have a type of history education that is based on analysis and primary sources, and that allows students to really analyze the present through that lens, rather than kind of bracketing off the past as something that was awful and happened a long time ago, right?
1: Right.
0: So there's a lot of work happening, but overall it is true that the difference between states is huge. And that in itself poses a problem for organizations like the AHA, the American Historical Association, which is trying to support as much as they can teachers everywhere. But since every state is kind of a different story and has different challenges, that becomes a pretty complicated job, and they're not quite staffed to the extent that they can properly support everybody. There are also other clear support organizations. There's plenty of other professional organizations. The unions are really important. The American Federation of Teachers, the FT, is really an important ally in standing by teachers, right, as they are pummeled and made out to be enemies of the state.
1: Right.
0: But the forces that we are up against are also quite intimidating. There's a lot, right, between state government and federal government, state governments and federal government, and then these powerful conservative funders.
1: If you just tuned in, Bert Cohen here. The show is Keeping Democracy Alive. We're talking about a key aspect of that, teaching kids grades K through 12 about fascism and anti-fascism. Our guest today is Professor Sebastian Faber, who's a professor of Hispanic Studies at Oberlin College, and he organized a roundtable recently for scholars and teachers discussing how to teach kids between the ages of kindergarten and seniors in high school about fascism and anti-fascism. And one of the teachers on the panel, who was from Massachusetts, spoke about the relative freedom, as she said, as you said, she feels coming from a liberal state, that she really feels freedom in that state, and it varies, as you say, state by state. She also expressed concern for self-censorship. Talk about that, please.
0: Yes, so this is something that we see a lot, right? So there's kind of two types of negative effects that trans current ones can have. One is very explicit forms of punishments or restrictions that either school districts or school boards or state legislatures or the federal government push through. The other one is much less tangible. It's what we call like a chilling effect, right? Where there's an explicit tactic on the part of the people who want to push education toward the right to just cause people trouble, to bury people under complaints, to organize email campaigns or social media campaigns that make everybody who is in the classroom on a regular basis wonder on a constant basis, is this worth risking, right? So I'm teaching, I'm going to broach a topic that I know might rub some people the wrong way.
1: Uh-huh.
0: It's very human to say, tell yourself, well, you know what? I don't have the stomach for this right now. I'm just going to not teach it. So the self-censorship is a direct result of the chilling of the climate, which itself is a result of all of us reading in the media about and hearing from colleagues about things that happened to others, to friends and collaborators of ours, right? Like we hear about somebody who got in trouble for doing something. We're like, oh, that could have been me. I better watch what I'm doing.
1: Right.
0: Let us stay out of trouble. It's very human and especially all of us being overwhelmed with our day jobs to try to not complicate our lives any further. But of course, the organizations that do have massive resources to mount these campaigns know full well that part of their game is by instilling fear in people, right? And by making them, by like anybody who's not sure that they'll have the wherewithal, the personal funds, the support of their employer in terms of legal help to withstand a massive attack is going to think twice before they do something that might be now seen by some people as controversial. So like academic freedom is back on the front burner in terms of the public sphere, right? There's the whole the mainstream media have been covering academic freedom violations. The Times has, the New Yorker has, the television networks have talked about violations of academic freedom. And we're very used in the United States to think about academic freedom in the context of higher education, colleges
1: right.
0: and universities.
1: Right.
0: But in reality, what's happening here is that what's happening with K-12 teachers is there, too, their academic freedom is violated in the sense that these campaigns and these new laws undermine their legitimacy as trained professional teachers, right, who know what they're doing, who are in charge of their classrooms. So when you take, when you flip the script and say that a teacher is a danger for our children until she proves otherwise, right, when you put you put the microscope and you put the spotlight on every teacher as a potential enemy of the country, right? What you're doing is you're denying their expertise as teachers, right? One of the things that we've seen happening structurally is that protocols that have been in place for a long time within educational communities where decisions are made about standards, about content, about textbooks, or more broadly in museums, let's say decisions are made about exhibits and about explanatory panels. All those, or for the matter, at the NEH, the National Endowment for the Humanities, National Institutes for Health, or the National Science Foundation, all these government agencies that interface with the educational community have long been ruled in terms of content by experts, by academic experts, right? So the National Science Foundation funding is distributed based on the advice of panels of experts in each subfield. The standards for social studies in Florida, let's say, have long been determined by a panel of historians. Now, those protocols have been thrown overboard. So now what we see is that legislators, either like governors or senators and reps at the state level or the White House directly, bypass these long-standing protocols that rely on expert opinion to impose curricula or standards or funding conditions that are not endorsed and in fact rejected by the experts. So the violation of academic freedom is not just attacking teachers in the classroom, but it's also undermining the very structure that supports that legitimacy and authority of teachers, which is a community of peers who are experts and who support the teacher as an expert, right? And so if a teacher, fails to uphold or say fails to abide by the standards of their profession, those communities of peers have protocols in place to call those people out and sure. to correct them, right? But for now, for the government, or let alone private funders, to step in and impose entirely unvetted and politically slanted agendas goes against everything that this entire country's educational system is built on, which is that we want the people in the classroom to be well trained and to be expert, and we trust them to do what they need to do because they are trained and they've been vetted, right? So that's the much more devious dimension of this whole development, is that it only continues to chip away at the foundations of intellectual and academic authority, which is in the end, so what's chipping away is a shared consensus about what truth is and what proper scholarship is and what history is, right? And what's the best way to determine, what's the best way to study the past? Like, so all the history education in the United States over the past 30 years has made huge strides in having students look at primary sources, draw their own conclusions, really critically engage with the past like an historian would, right? All that is now out the window. So now in Florida, teachers are required to teach about the positive dimensions of slavery, right? Nobody in their right scholarly mind would think of designing standards like that. But of course, no respected expert historians have been involved in the design of these new standards.
1: The average people are determining, the people who don't particularly value education, it sounds like you're saying, are increasingly involved in setting the new standards, which mm-hmm. are not the same standards that teachers have held themselves up to for decades.
0: Exactly.
1: If you just tuned in, Bert Cohen here. The show is Keeping Democracy Alive. Our guest is Sebastian Faber, a professor who's organized a recent webinar of teachers and scholars looking into teaching about fascism and anti-fascism in the 2020s. Are teachers being allowed to their traditional roles as teachers anymore, or is their traditional role undermined?
0: I think their role is being undermined in all kinds of ways. Look, we know that both college teachers and K-12 teachers have not had an easy time of it right? Their salaries have not kept up with inflation.
1: Right.
0: They're under increasing pressure. Generally speaking, it's harder and harder for them to do their job. And this only adds to that. So I think a democracy, history shows that, democracies that invest in their public services and particularly their public education system are much more resilient, when it comes to withstanding anti-democratic forces. I think the United States has, especially since the 1950s, let's say, or maybe the 60s, has structurally, has decreased its investments in public education.
1: Yes.
0: We can see that, for example, state universities, the portion of state university, but the big state universities, the portion of their budget that used to be covered by the state was way larger than it is now. And at most large public universities, the portion of the budget covered by the state is in the single digits, in the same percentage point. So 5, 6, 4, 7%, right? Which is why tuition, even at public universities, has become almost unaffordable for many families. But the same is true for the K-12 system, right? Where there's we've known for a long time that, funding the K-12 system through property taxes, as is the case in most states in this country, is that method of funding increases social inequality, increases,
1: yes, it does,
0: this disparity of educational opportunities. But on top of that, the K-12 system is, it also has faced severe, funding cutbacks in many places, right? So all that was already happening. Now on top of that, we get this whole new layer of political messing with education, right? Infiltration that only makes things more complicated.
1: Yes, and I've been talking with teachers, and there's a sense of unsureness. And here in New Hampshire, we have a group of so-called free staters who have come in and taken over the Republican Party. They're Trumpers, and they literally want to do away with public education. They want education to be private only. Mm-hmm. They don't want people to be educated. Let's face it, they really don't want people to be educated.
0: That's a double edge. That privatizing education has two immediate effects. Right? One is that it makes it much harder for people who can't afford to pay for education to get a proper education. The other one is that private schools are much less subject to state standards. So it's much easier to manipulate the curriculum in a private school than a public school.
1: Much easier to manipulate a curriculum, for sure. The Smithsonian Museum seems like a different subject, but it also is under great pressure to adjust their version of history to the liking of President Trump. And it's also directed at our public schools. The panel spoke of something called patriotic education. Mm-hmm. What is that, please? And can you cite some examples, please?
0: Yeah, so this goes back to the first Trump administration. In the wake of the New York Times 1619 Project and Black Lives Matter marches, toward the end of his first term, Trump issued an executive order that called into existence the 1776 Commission and the notion of patriotic education. So if you read the statements that were issued around those initiatives, it's the White House saying, "Our students have long been told to hate their own country. They've been told lies about the past that put the United States in a negative light. And it's about time that we take charge of history education again and instill patriotic education whose main goal is to make United States students proud of their country." Right?
1: Right.
0: The critical history is divisive and patriotic education unites the country.
1: Ah, interesting.
0: So that was issued toward the end of the first term. Then Biden became president. At around that time, those ideas started percolating at the state level, especially at those states that are, have an absolute majority of Republican senators and representatives, and became part of state laws or state law initiatives. And then when Trump came back into the White House in early 2025, he picked up where he had left off in 2016, sorry, in 2020 and 2019, and reissued a series of executive orders, again, calling for patriotic education. So patriotic education means, in practice, right, something not unlike what the alternative for Germany, which just won a couple of big state elections in Germany, is pushing for, which is let's underplay those parts of the United States history that would make somebody think that the U.S. might have some dark pages in its history, right? And let's emphasize all those parts where the U.S. can be proud of. So in Germany, that means strongly restricting the kind of attention given to the U.S., to the German role in the Holocaust, and talk more about how proud Germans can be of Bismarck or even of the feats of the army of the Third Reich in World War II, right? In the U.S., it would mean underplaying the fight for civil rights, giving more emphasis to those parts of U.S. history that allow kind of the whitewashed version of the story to persist, right?
1: Yes.
0: So that's what patriotism is. And, of course, it goes against actual history as a discipline, right, because historians, not since the last time that historians thought of themselves as having as their main mission to instill pride in their fellow citizens, you have to go back to the late 18th century, beginning of the 19th century. That's not something that historians now think of as their mission. So that's one of the many ways in which the current government's conception of history education goes straight against the broad consensus in the discipline of historians.
1: You say it's not the teacher's role to instill pride. It's not the teacher's role to instill pride either. It's to get the kids critically thinking, to look at the reality of it. Some things they can be proud of, some things they can be wish hadn't happened in history. But that's the role of teachers.
0: Right. And there's some really interesting assumptions in this whole frame, right? I mean, of course, you can talk about the past and students can feel proud of some things or identify some things and not with others. There's no reason to exclude emotions or identification processes from history education. A lot of it is that, right? The problem is that at one point the Republicans seized on weaponized a tool that until then had been wielded mostly by the left, which is the idea that students in the classroom should not be made uncomfortable, should not be made to feel uncomfortable.
1: Uh-huh.
0: And in the left, among the left, of course, since the 90s, that was associated with the progressive idea that particular subgroups of students should receive that some materials might be
1: uncomfortable to some
0: students.
1: Sure.
0: And like the left has come back from that idea, right, of comfort as in that sense. But the Republicans took that and switched it around and said, well, if you teach about slavery, a white student might feel uncomfortable about like what other white people did in the past.
1: If you teach about gay liberation, some students might feel uncomfortable as well. If you teach about birth control, all these things.
0: And so the challenge, the if you read those state laws about that outlaw what they called divisive concepts,
1: right,
0: from the nation, what they outlaw is something that would not really happen in the classroom. They outlaw, they say, the teacher cannot make it seem as if representatives of certain groups in the classroom before him or her are responsible for members of those same groups in the past. And any self-respecting teacher would never make that claim, right? That you, Johnny, are white, and therefore you are guilty of what slave owners did, right, in the 1840s or whatever. But what the teacher does do is say, okay, let's talk about the long-time structural legacies of slavery in the United States. Like, how about wealth disparities between descendants of slaves and descendants of slave owners? What do we see there? But so it's not holding students personally accountable for what people did in the past, but it is talking about the way that events from the past reverberate in the present, right? And allow every student to situate themselves in a structure they didn't choose to be a part of, but they are a part of. And right? So, but that sort of the idea that, particular materials or particular narratives will make students feel guilty or responsible, is being used to restrict what was really a practice of making students think critically about the present, right?
1: Like, right.
0: And their own role as active citizens and as perhaps beneficiaries, even though they never chose to, beneficiaries of structures and trends that they didn't had no hand in causing or perpetuating, but that would be good for them to be aware of.
1: I tell you, I'm remembering when I was in K through 12, they taught us some history about the Gilded Age, which was followed by the Progressive Era. And I wonder now if that could be taught. It's incredible. Now, teachers are not in it for the money. That's for sure.
0: And that is for sure.
1: From the webinar, I learned that one of the goals of the right way is to what was called de-skilling of social studies teachers. De-skilling of social studies teachers. Tell us how that works, please.
0: Well, so this was interesting. This came up. So, a couple different trends here. One, I talked about the way in which protocols are being undermined, and so protocols of vetting content or setting standards. One important protocol is who is qualified to teach. Right? What do you need to know? What do you need to have learned? What skills do you need to have and knowledge you have to in order to be a teacher? So one trend is that the requirements for the teaching profession are being lowered. Not unlike, and this is my own connection, this wasn't made in the panel, not unlike the requirements for joining a federal agency like ICE were lowered last year, as we saw, right? Or the requirements for joining the FBI have recently been changed. So that's one thing. The other thing has to do with the de-skilling of students. So here, the culprit is the rise of large language models, which are a form of artificial intelligence, right? So the push on the part of big tech to have their products, ChatGPT and other large language models, be included in K-12 education as well as higher education. That push is, of course, incredibly eroding force in the learning process, because we know already now that any task that a student who is learning something offloads on a large language model, any brainstorm, inquiry, calculation, essay question, paragraph, paper that a student outsources, even only in part to a large language model, deprives that student of an opportunity to learn and develop their skills. So both the knowledge that a student gathers, that a student acquires, and the skills that a student acquires and practices in the education process as it used to be, the advent of large language models is a consistent distorting force in there, right? Because students become de-skilled, right? And become dependent on these products, which in the end are commercial products. So these, the tech companies are super interested in massive contracts with educational markets, right? I mean, educational systems that to them are markets, to sell their products and to create dependencies on their products and loyalties with their products among young people. Completely uninterested, it seems, in that these companies are completely uninterested in the corrosive effects that their products have on the learning process. And so that's yet another battle the teachers now find themselves fighting, right? That's find ways to disincentivize the use of large language models. And one of the participants made a really good point. She said, look, the goal of AI applications, as they're now popular, is to remove friction from people's lives. Anything that used to cost some effort or some time is now done, at least the promise is this can be done by a large language model. You don't have to bother with it.
1: Wow.
0: But learning is about friction. Without friction, there is no learning. So if you remove the friction from the learning process, you remove the learning from the learning process. All there is left is a process. There's nothing happening otherwise with the brains of the students, right? And education is brain training. So if you remove the friction, there is no training.
1: Right.
0: And so that is another, yet another erosive force. And on the, just in and of itself, that is just really horrible. And that's not even accounting for the extent to which we now know big tech is also ideologically in bed with the current administration, right? Not just opportunistically as a way to sell their products, but literally ideologically, where the leaders of these large corporations, from Elon Musk to Peter Thiel, are on the same page with the current administration. And that means that the page is on the far right of the book, right? So that's all that only adds to the challenges that teachers face.
1: And one of the teachers who participated talked about how teachers are, the right wing thinks of them as ideologues, but they do method. Whereas it's the right wing that's doing the ideologue now, and the teachers are trying to do the method.
0: That's exactly it, right? So the success of the right wing campaign against educators, the success has consisted in making it seem as if rigorous history research and rigorous history teaching is partisan and ideological. But once you convince the public that what the rigorous teacher does is ideological, you open the door to ideological teaching. You say like, well, the current teacher is a left wing, like the current administration says, like a left wing lunatic or whatever. Like, and we need to replace them with proper history. And that inverts the entire picture, right? Because the current teacher is doing rigorous teaching based on critical investigation of sources, following a method, like you said, a proven method that's endorsed by the community of peers, of historians who have studied for this, and replacing it with patriarchal education, right?
1: Like,
0: why do we teach that this happened in the past? Because it will make us feel united, right? And so there's kind of a wholesale rejection of the
1: friction.
0: Disciplinary foundations of the field of history.
1: Yes.
0: In favor of something entirely instrumental and fully ideological, as you say.
1: One of the panelists, Jesse Hagopian, told the story. This is really illustrative, of a sixth grade teacher named Sarah who had a sign in her classroom, but she had to take it down. Tell us that story, please, as it is reflective of a national trend.
0: Yeah, if I remember correctly, I'll try. So Jesse Hagopian is one of the participants in the panel. He is with the Zinn Education Project. He's an author of several books, and he's very active, as it has been a long time, a very active advocate for rigorous critical teaching of the past.
1: Yes.
0: He told the story of a teacher, I believe, in Idaho. Maybe it was Iowa. I don't remember that state exactly. Who had a sign in her classroom that said, "Everybody is welcome here." Super straightforward. One of those you've seen. I'm sure everybody's seen it. Like it's a series of cartoon style colored hands and arms that come together and say, "Everybody is welcome here." She was asked to take that down by her district because it was considered I think divisive, or politically charged, or something like that.
1: Unbelievable. So this is real stuff.
0: She took it down. Yep. She took it down at first, and then she thought about it. She was like, "No, I'm not going to take it down." So she put it back up. And then she was reprimanded, and then she resigned because she's like, "I don't want to teach in a district that believes that a sign that tells students everybody's welcome here is political or divisive." Right? That doesn't make any sense. It goes to show how far the Overton window has shifted, right? How far the middle has moved to the right.
1: Right.
0: For now, stating everybody is welcome is seen as some kind of left-wing propaganda. Right? So it's not unlike other trends where, what used to be rights are now presented as privileges. Like the constitutional right, like the right to habeas corpus, right? The right to a fair trial. Those are constitutional rights afforded to everybody who's in this country, regardless even of citizenship status, by the Constitution. And we've heard for the past year coming out of the White House messages saying, "Well, you know, these aren't rights, they're privileges." Like, no, they're rights. That's exactly why they're rights and not privileges, because they're afforded to everybody. So the idea that, like, if you're, that everybody's welcome here, which is also, goes straight to the heart of the values this country is founded on, that now is framed as somehow left-wing. And on top of that, left-wing is framed as anti-American, because that's the other part of it, that's the McCarthyite part of it. That is just shows to what extent the right, at least in some states, has succeeded in shifting the common sense.
1: Yes, they have. And when I was in school, the teaching of social studies necessarily included discussions of current events. We were encouraged to watch the news and to talk about that in class. How is that impacted these days?
0: Well, that's where the self-censorship comes in, because, there's two things here again. So the self-censorship is general, right? So teachers are generally more hesitant to include current events.
1: Wow.
0: On top of that, it's no longer a given, it hasn't been for a while, that students, high school students or even college students, follow the news, or that there's any kind of shared sense of what the news even is. So the readership of mainstream media has dropped, right? So because of algorithms and filters, even students that are interested in the news often get very different sets of stories.
1: Right.
0: So I think that makes it complicated. The self-censorship makes it complicated. But also there's another trend that I've seen happen more at the college level. It could be at the K-12 too, where one of the restrictions put on teachers is that they're not supposed to talk about things that don't have to do with the subject that they're teaching. So at the college level, this has resulted in some dismissals of teachers in states where these rules are now much more, have been sort of written into law, right? So if you teach a, so there was a famous case in, I think that was Iowa, where a teacher taught, had a course about children's literature, about children's stories, and they ended up discussing gender because there was a children's book about gender, about gender identity. And a student in the class denounced the instructor for teaching something that had nothing to do with the subject of the course. And the student's case was, look, I signed up for this course to learn about children's literature. Now this teacher's talking about to me about gender. I didn't ask for this. This teacher's out of line, right? But what else is teaching than always trying to find ways to connect the subject matter with students' lives and students' presence? That's the whole idea. If I'm currently teaching a course on the Spanish Civil War. And of course we end up talking about the present as well, because we are looking at the past from a particular present. So that's another sort of devious way in which education is increasingly detached from the idea that its purpose is to shape a critical citizenry, right? So that the idea that, I think the current administration doesn't want critical citizens in the same way it doesn't want critical media covering the White House, right?
1: Right.
0: There's a real trend to crack down on even potentially critical voices.
1: It's all part of Trump saying he loves the uneducated. The far right fears education. They don't want educated people. It just fits into the picture.
0: Exactly.
1: Well, it's been great talking to you, and this is quite a subject, and it's going to go on for a while. Sebastian Faber, professor of Hispanic Studies at Oberlin College, and ALBA, if people are interested in finding out more about the Abraham Lincoln Brigade, there's what, albavalb.org, is that right?
0: Yeah, it's ALBA, A-L-B-A, hyphen, V, sorry, Valb, V-A-L-B.org, the Abraham Lincoln Brigade Archives. Yeah, we are 501c3 if people want to support our work. We accept donations always. If you donate, you'll be subscribed to our quarterly print magazine, The Volunteer, which always has great stories. So, yeah, absolutely. Thank you for having me, Bert. I really appreciate the opportunity.
1: Thank you for doing this.
0: Sure thing.

0: 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Thanks very much.
1: The whole problem of money and the distribution of the wealth of the world as produced by technology is a psychological problem and not a material problem. People are hypnotized with money, which is the symbol of wealth, as if it were something that was valuable in its own right. That's the confusing money with gold. When Ramakrishna said that one of the evils of the world was gold, he was, I think, perhaps unconsciously quite correct. There's a story that once upon a time, all the banks in the world got tired of shipping gold from country to country. And so they decided to open an office in an island in the Pacific where all the banks had their headquarters and all the gold was put together there so that all they needed to do when they had to exchange some gold was to trundle it across the street. And operations proceeded beautifully for about 10 years. And then all the heads of the banks from the different countries came with their wives and their children to visit the island and have a great convention. And so they inspected the books and the transactions and everything was in perfect order. At last the children said, "Daddy, want to see the gold?" And so the bank president said to the managers, "Take our children down to the vaults so that they could see the gold." And so all those managers said, it's sort of difficult and a little problematic and it takes a lot of time. And the president said, "Well, don't be stupid. What's the matter? Can't they see the gold?" So they hummed and hawed and said, "Well, we're sorry to report, but 7 years ago, there was a disastrous subterranean earthquake and all the gold was swallowed up. But of course, we all knew how much we had at that time. And so we've kept the books accordingly." So it's a joke. People don't realize, in other words, that that money is bookkeeping. Nothing but bookkeeping. And therefore the whole idea of taxation, for example, is a complete anachronism. The thing that is stopping the flow of the actual wealth of the world is this fixation on money. What you need to do is actually reverse taxation. Instead of charging taxes, issue credit. But you have to keep the credit balanced to the gross national product in some form of figuring. And then everybody can circulate what they're making. Otherwise, you're in this ridiculous situation where people are starving in India, and we are hoarding food supplies and burning them and trying dumping them in the ocean, which is sheer insanity. But it's all based on a psychological block about money. So this kind of psychological block is what in Indian philosophy would be called a maya. It is an illusion, and it's the same kind of illusion as that of the future. The idea that the future is when we are really going to live. And if that's the way you operate, when you get there, you're never going to be able to handle it because you still want a future ahead of you. You're a perpetual donkey with a carrot suspended from your collar on a rod like this, and you're pursuing it. Well, now, when we approach the subject of politics, you obviously recognize at once that the word is connected to the Greek polis, meaning a city. And the city, as I've indicated in a former lecture, is probably an ephemeral phenomenon in human life. As our technology of communication develops, cities are going to disappear. And for the same reason, as our technology develops, politics are going to disappear. Let's go back to an early stage of our development when human beings changed from being hunters to being farmers. This is a very critical stage in the history of technology. When we were hunters, every male knew the whole culture. In other words, he had to fend for himself, to make his own clothes, to make his weapons, to know the arts of hunting, and also he was in charge of his own religion. There were peculiarly religious people in hunting cultures, and they are called shamans, or medicine men. And the interesting thing about a medicine man, as distinct from a priest, is that he is not ordained by anybody else. He doesn't have to be approved by a guru or by an organization or a church. He goes away alone into the forest and gets his own thing. He may contact what he calls the ancestors, but he has to do it by himself. Now, when a community settles, and instead of being a roving hunting people living in the forests, and they form instead a village, a great change occurs. Where do villages and towns occur? Where a road crosses a river, or a road crosses a road. And then around that, which were originally hunting tracks, trails, a stockade is built. And that is called the pale. We say a person is beyond the pale. That means he's an outsider. Because the pale, from the palus, the tree, is the posts used to make the stockade. So inside the stockade, there are four divisions, four blocks of town. And it is of the essence of an agricultural, as distinct from a hunting culture, that you specialize, that you divide labor. And so when labor divides itself, it tends to divide into four major groups. Those, first of all, who are the brains, the Brahmins, the idea.

who are very curious. They're also outside the pale, but they are respected for being outside the pale. And they are called, in Sanskrit, Shramana, which is the same as the word shaman. Or in Chinese, Xiamen, meaning an immortal who lives alone in the mountains. In other words, the people who still retain the values of the hunting culture and say, like this, when you settle down in the city, in the polis, and you divide labor, and you're tinker, tailor, soldier, sailor, rich man, poor man, beggar man, thief, you assume roles. You put on a mask and say, I'm a soldier, I'm a priest, but you get more masky than that. You say, I'm a person. The word person means mask. Persona. The mask worn by actors in the Greek or Roman drama.

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1: Shelley Winters, I have bursts of being a lady. Oh, but it doesn't last long.
2: One of the things that's most pressing upon physicians is the fact that healthcare institutions are more and more focusing on technology. If you look at the commercials on TV or on billboards, they all emphasize what kinds of centers there are, what kinds of technology is available. There's not as much attention paid to physicians, and because of that, there's more and more work that physicians have to do, such that they don't have the time to communicate with patients like they used to.

0: Hello and welcome to Aging Matters, a program featuring aging-related topics of interest to older adults and their families. I'm Cheryl Beversdorf, your host. Effective communication between physicians and their patients is the cornerstone of quality health care and directly impacts health outcomes, patient satisfaction, and treatment adherence. However, recent studies reveal that communication between older adults and physicians is becoming less effective due to a combination of physical, psychological, and systemic barriers affecting both the patient and the provider. My guest today is Dr. Neil Farber, retired internal medicine physician and author of a book called Treating a Broken System, A Physician's Cure for the Healthcare Crisis. He's going to talk about causes for the breakdown in communication between physicians and their patients and issues contributing to this problem. Dr. Farber will also provide advice as to how patients can ensure more productive physician visits and enjoy healthier outcomes afterwards. So welcome, Dr. Farber, and thanks for joining me today.
1: Thank you for having me.
0: So, Dr. Farber, let's set the stage here. Obviously, we have a very serious problem to talk about today, but we need some information to get started. So, help us understand why are communication and interaction between physicians and their older adult patients shifting?
1: Well, I think one of the things that's most pressing upon physicians is the fact that healthcare institutions are more and more focusing on the technology and various centers that can help cure disease. If you look at the commercials on TV or on billboards, they all emphasize what kinds of centers there are, what kinds of technology is available, and there's not as much attention paid to the physicians who are the ones who are seeing the patients. So they're sort of left out in the cold. And because of that, there's more and more work that physicians have to do such that they don't have the time to be able to communicate with patients like they used to.
0: Would you

0: Who even go so far as to say there's a declining trust overall in the healthcare system? And I know that you often look at data. Is there data to show that this is, in fact, what's happening?
1: Unfortunately, yes. If you look at one study that was done at the start of COVID in early 2020, about 71.5% of adults reported considerable trust in their physicians. By the beginning of 2024, it had dropped to 40.1%. This is a report in the Journal of the American Medical Association. And so, yeah, there are data to support the fact that patients are unfortunately less and less trustful of their physicians.
0: Well, let's dig down a little bit deeper into this situation. Talk about the main causes of mistrust, because you're absolutely right. I can remember even in my nursing school days that the physician was the person that you went to for every type of situation, and whatever he or she said was certainly accepted as gospel, and that was what you did in terms of following the advice of the physician. What are the main causes of mistrust now?
1: One of them is poor communication between patients and physicians, again, because of the workload that physicians have. There are also sometimes conflicting recommendations between different physicians in terms of different specialties. But I think the thing that's driving it the most are the rise of social media and the internet. You know, the internet is a wonderful thing because it allows everybody in the world to understand the world around them. And that's a great thing. The internet is a terrible thing because anybody can post anything they want on the internet. And if you are savvy enough, you can make it so appealing to individuals that they believe that, and oftentimes it's not accurate information.
0: Let's talk about the actual interaction between the physician and the patient. Would you say at this time that there's an increasing number of patients that are leaving appointments or the visits that they've had with their physician unheard, that they feel like after they walked out the door, they really didn't think that the doctor heard even what they had to say? And what is the impact then? If this is the way they feel when they're leaving the doctor's office, how is that going to impact how they react when they get back home?
1: Well, you know, that's a really interesting question. And no one that I know of has done a study looking at whether patients feel unheard or not. However, we do know that patients are more and more dissatisfied with the interactions that they've had with their physicians. So one would suspect inclusive in that is the feeling of not being heard. But we do know that studies have shown that patients who are dissatisfied with their physicians, and again, one would think that includes not being heard, those patients are less likely to be taking their medications, doing what the doctor tells them, et cetera. And that's going to have a tremendous impact on their health. Think about the person who has high blood pressure who is taking medication for it. And if they don't feel heard, if they feel dissatisfied and therefore don't take their antihypertensive medication, they're likely eventually to develop a stroke, heart attack, or kidney failure because of it. So it has a tremendous impact.
0: And let's think about that setting a little further. For example, if, say, an older adult has certain concerns that they're expressing, let's start with that. Do you think, or is it true maybe that sometimes the expressions of concerns that people have with pain or something else is just ignored, that it's dismissed perhaps to the fact that, well, you're just getting old and this is kind of what happens? Does that happen a lot in visits between physicians and older adult patients?
1: One would think so, especially with the amount of work that physicians have and the lesser amount of time they have with patients. So that if the patient comes with a list of 20 different complaints, the ones that are quote unquote more minor are going to be not listened to or ignored, at least for a time. And those could be very important complaints if you spend the time listening to the patient.
0: Another factor that might also exist is that an older adult is accompanied by a younger person. Could be a caregiver, it could be an adult child, and that instead of the physician talking directly to the older adult, they talk to the adult child instead, sort of ignoring what the older adult has to say. Have you heard of this too, as far as communication?
1: Yes, that oftentimes is the case, especially if you have, let's say, an adult child with the patient who sort of captures the interaction. You know, they basically are the ones who are talking, leaving the patient out of the loop. And they're not going to focus on some of the patient's complaints, which could be really important in the long run.
0: I think another thing that seems to be more and more difficult now is why it takes so long for patients to be able to schedule an appointment with a physician. I had something like that not too long ago. I started trying to schedule something at the beginning of August and found that I wouldn't be able to go until the end of October. Why is that happening? Obviously, physicians are retiring, and you need to find a new primary care physician or whatever. And finding somebody who's actually taking new patients is also difficult. Talk about getting an appointment and finding new physicians. Is this part of the problem that we're dealing with?
1: Absolutely. This is something that I experienced myself, even as a primary care physician. You know, you wouldn't expect somebody in the loop would have that kind of problem, and yet I did. And that's sort of what woke me up to the fact that I needed to write a book like this. And I talk about it in the book. Basically, if you look at it, there are three things that are causing physicians not to be in practice anymore or not as much in practice anymore. One is the fact that physicians are leaving medicine even at an earlier age because they are burned out. Because, again, they are not able to cope with the amount of work they have, they're either lessening their hours, so not doing as many sessions of seeing patients, or they're going into something called concierge medicine or direct patient care, which is a different kind of setup. But the bottom line is, instead of a physician taking care of 2,000 to 3,000 patients overall in their practice, they're now taking care of 400 to 600 patients in their practice. And therefore, there's not as many physicians available to be able to get appointments or even see a new physician. On top of that, you have an aging population and one which is now having better access to Medicare care, which is a good thing. But medicine wasn't prepared for this. And so you have patients who also need the medical care not being able to access it.
0: You are also an academician and have done a lot of teaching. Could you speak a little bit into what specialties medical students choose? Are they becoming geriatricians? Are they thinking that gerontology is definitely the specialty that they would like to pursue after medical school? Or is that less desirable, say, than some other specialties? What are you seeing there?
1: You know, when I was in medical school, the residency that was most difficult to get into is the one I did, which was internal medicine. I opted to do general internal medicine, but any of the medicine specialties were the ones that were most competitive. Not so anymore. Anybody can get a residency in medicine like that. Students are wanting to go into residencies that are less time intensive, but more lucrative. So you're talking about dermatology, radiation oncology, or radiology, or some of the surgical specialties, like orthopedics, or, you know, any of those. Those are the ones now that are most competitive. And therefore, physicians, residents, are going mostly into specialties and don't want to do primary care, like geriatrics, general internal medicine, general pediatrics, obstetrics, gynecology. They're the ones that are less attractive now to students.
0: It's certainly much more productive to take care of a younger patient where there's a chance of healing and full recovery, whereas the thought of taking care of an older adult, it's very complicated. You're having to deal more with issues that you may not even be familiar with as a younger person, maybe dementia or some of the other chronic illnesses that older adults sadly deal with. That's not as enticing, say, as some of the other things like surgery or even some of the younger health conditions that are more likely to be cured.
1: I don't know anyone that's done a study about that. I would say if I had to think about it, and just from talking with students and residents, I don't think the age of the patient makes a difference unless it's pediatrics versus adults. Once you get to adult medicine, you know, 18 and above, it doesn't matter how old the patient is. At least that's what I've experienced, not only in myself, but also in terms of the students and residents that I've talked with. I think it's more the certain specialty in terms of the workload and the lucrativeness of the specialty.
0: Let's get back to that patient visit that we were talking about a little bit earlier. I'm even discovering that when I go see my physician and I'm taken to an examination room, I'm waiting longer to see my physician. He or she comes rushing up and saying, wow, sorry for the delay. And sometimes it could be, you know, 15 minutes, 20 minutes, maybe a half an hour. And is that also part of the problem in terms of their attempt to try to see other patients or too many patients? And so each one who is there is just going to have to wait longer before they actually get examined. Is that a factor as well?
1: It's not as big a factor as one would think. There are data to show that basically there was a slight increase in average time that patients are waiting anywhere from 12.8 minutes in 2023 to 13.3 minutes in 2024. So only a half minute longer on average. But that's an average. And different physicians are going to accommodate the pressures they're feeling in different ways. Some are going to keep patients waiting longer. Others aren't, but they're going to be making up the workflow that they have on days, for example, that they reduce their hours. So it depends on the physician. In general, though, there's less access to physicians, either because they've reduced or because they've squeezed everybody in, one or the other.
0: Well, and to that point, it sounds like then the appointments with older adults are more rushed, or they're shorter visits. Sometimes there's an interruption. Sometimes, even again, in my own experience, the assistant to my physician will say, gee, I just need to ask you about something. So that interrupts my visit that I am paying for, quite frankly. And as a result, it sounds like then there's less shared decision making in terms of discussing what the best outcome should be for my visit, but it's rather, well, here, this is what you need to take, whether it's a pill or a treatment or whatever. That all sounds like these are time pressures that are affecting what's happening between the physician and the patient. Would you agree?
1: Absolutely. You know, when I came to the West Coast, and that was in 2007, we had 40 minutes for a new visit with a patient, 20 minutes with a follow-up appointment for a patient. And those are probably enough time, and you could expand it if you needed to. And that's enough time to have with an average patient. But we really had the 40 minutes or 20 minutes. By the time I was getting ready to leave medicine, and this is 7 years ago, about half of the time was taken up with a nurse having to do things that would bring in more income to the institution because the insurance paid for it, as opposed to my seeing the patient. So out of a 20-minute visit, I would have only 10 minutes, let's say. Out of a 40-minute visit for a new patient, I would only have 20 minutes. So absolutely, there's shorter visits, the visits are scheduled the same amount of time, but the physician has less time with the patient. And therefore, yeah, there's going to be impact on the relationship between the patient and the physician.
0: Obviously, I've been talking a lot about the reaction as a patient, but let's talk about the physician, because, of course, we're hearing a lot about physician burnout. What is meant by physician burnout? What are the causes that are making this situation occur?
1: These are the things that have been very well researched, and I've experienced and I've included in the book. But basically, what we mean by physician burnout is a physician beginning to feel like they're just a cog in the system or in the machine. They're not getting the enjoyment of interacting with patients and seeing patients. It's more a question of just trying to get the work done. And you can see that basically when you start feeling like you're on an assembly line and you just need to get the work done, you don't really have the enjoyment of being a physician anymore. That's what we mean by burnout. The causes are several. One is the amount of work physicians have, specifically clerical work, answering messages on the patient portal, interacting with insurance companies to get some of the different imaging studies that are necessary pre-approved because the insurance company wants to reduce their costs. You know, all of these things add up. One study done looking at the amount of time it takes for a physician on an average day was, if you add everything up, including seeing patients and all the other things they have to do, it amounts to over 26 hours a day. Now, the last time I looked, there were only 24 hours in a day. And obviously, you know, that's assuming the physician had to do everything. Some of those things can be done by nurses, medical assistants, etc. But a great number of those things actually have to be done by the physician. So maybe it's not 26 hours. Maybe it's only 14 hours. That means on a 10-hour day, and that's more than most people have, but physicians often have a 10-hour day. You have 10 hours in the office, you go home, and now you have 4 more hours to catch up on everything else you have to do, which means the physician isn't doing anything but doing their work. The other thing is physicians, therefore, are drowning and going to administration and saying, help. And administration oftentimes looks at the physician and says, you just need more resilience. Well, one study looked at physician resilience because of this kind of thing and found that physicians are more resilient than any of the rest of the population. So that doesn't do anything except for the administration going, I don't want to know. Those are the things that basically cause physician burnout.
0: Well, and to that point, another term that I learned about and had some sense of as well is something called fragmented care. So explain that. If these are the factors that are affecting the physicians and the ability to provide the care, it obviously leads to fragmented care of not being able to meet the needs of the patient as well. What are the key problems that can occur for the patients as a result of this fragmented care?
1: Fragmented care means that there are multiple different physicians seeing a patient rather than one physician coordinating all the care. So I, as a physician, if I'm pressured like that, instead of me saying, okay, I'm going to send you to so-and-so because they're better at this than I am, but I'm going to call them and make sure that you're getting what you need and that we're coordinating the care. Instead, I go see him. I don't want to know about coordination because I don't have the time. And I'm not blaming the physician. Don't misunderstand me. It's just they don't have the time to do it. What that means is that patient safety can be a major issue. For example, I give the patient one medication. I send them to another physician for a different problem because I don't have the time to take care of it myself, or they're more expert at it or whatever, and they add on another medication. I don't pay attention to that. Either I don't know about it or I don't look at their whole medication list, and now these two medications interact and cause a problem. That causes basically a patient safety issue.
0: A further complication is the fact that if the patient ends up having to go into the hospital, then there's the hospitalist who has no clue in terms of what the needs of this patient are other than, say, looking at the electronic health record. So now you have a person who has gone into the hospital, has no idea who this patient is, and only can rely on what's in the record. And in most cases, if one does have a primary care physician, they may not even know that the patient has been admitted to the hospital, or even some of the other specialists who have been working. So that makes it even more complicated, especially if certain medications or treatments are prescribed. Any thoughts about that or comments you'd like to share?
1: I want to agree 100%. By fragmented care, we mean multiple providers. Anytime they're either referred to other providers or there are other providers, as you said, in the hospital or in the emergency room, or they went to another healthcare institution, which is even worse, the primary care physician isn't going to find out about it. They're oftentimes not going to get the information unless they studiously go through, you know, every patient's chart on a regular basis, which is just impossible.
0: We've been talking primarily about physicians. If somebody also sees a nurse practitioner or maybe a physician assistant, that makes it even more complicated because all of these people are treating this one patient and the chances are they're not necessarily looking at the chart, which let's go to that now because that's another factor that we're dealing with, the electronic health record, as opposed to those days. And again, I'm always reflecting on my own nursing school days when I saw the physician writing physician notes or I wrote nursing notes, but now everything is electronic. Talk about that, because that's such a new situation for older adults to see this electronic health record, which is either in the office as the patient is being seen by the physician or even in the hospital. How has that affected patient care outcomes?
1: You know, it was designed to be an improvement for both the patient and the physician, because here was a vault, if you will, where all the patient information could be stored. And that's true. It is all there. The problem is twofold. It's difficult to enter the information into the progress record. Initially, you had to type everything out, which was very cumbersome. Now they have speech recognition technology and even going to AI. But both speech recognition technology, meaning you dictate and it comes up in the record, or AI, where just the interaction is captured by AI and placed in the record. Both of those have a large number of errors that are made. And so the physician has to be very careful to then edit the note, which takes time. The good thing is that anybody can access it. But again, accessing it is difficult because of the fact that you have to log in, you have to get the patient's ID, etc., and then different information is stored in different caches, if you will, in the record. And trying to manipulate that can be difficult and time-consuming. So it's not as easy to get to. So basically, it was a great idea, but it wasn't really well thought out. Let's put it that way. And it's just been things added one on top of the other to try and make it better, and has only made it more cumbersome.
0: And if a physician or some other kind of healthcare provider is trying to access these records and they have so many patients, it's a time-consuming job to do that login process and all the things that you just described on so many patient records in a day or a week or a month. Another aspect that's now available for patients are these patient portals. What are your thoughts about patient portals? You know, I can get in touch with my doctor while I'm sitting here at my desk and indicate some follow-up issues that I'm having or whatever. Is that really helpful to me, to the doctor, to use these portals? Does that accomplish as much as if I made an appointment? What are your thoughts about patient portals?
1: Oh, boy. You know, patient portals were a great idea because it allows patients to communicate with their physician and the physician communicate with the patient. A great idea. There are two things to think about. My physician sent a message to me. Let's say they just saw me and I was having some issue. And they were concerned that maybe the medical issue was one part of it, but maybe I was having psychological issues too. And they want to find out how I'm doing. So they type in, how are you doing today? And my response is, I'm fine, just fine. Okay, I can say that one of two ways. And that's what I type in. And they say, oh, he's fine. Well, I could be saying, I'm fine, just fine. Or I could be saying, I'm fine, just fine. In which case, it's clearly that I'm depressed. You don't get that. You don't see that. So that's one of the problems. The other problem is patient portals have allowed patients to message their physicians. And that, again, adds more work for the physician. So in that sense, it's problematic.
0: Right. In fact, I remember years ago, I had a primary care physician who actually made telephone calls rather than the patient portal. But obviously that now does not exist. And so there still is not that opportunity for the physician even to listen to the patient, which he or she could do, at least if they listened on the telephone, whereas the portal is pretty noncommittal and impersonal.
1: And yes, you know, anytime you're in the hospital, one of the nurses follows up to make sure you're doing okay. But again, they're not trained as well to determine that, and they don't know the patient often. So they may not be able to see that Neil Farber, who's usually all happy and joking around and stuff, is suddenly, you know, a much quieter.
0: I wanted to turn to another aspect that I believe is part of what we're talking about here in terms of physician-patient communication, and that is how physicians talk with patients. Help us understand, first of all, if medical schools actually adequately train the students how to talk with patients. What does that look like? What is the current practice to help these students who are now in this new position to actually interact and get the information they need to their patients?
1: So, yes, in terms of medical students, the Licensing Commission on Medical Education for the last maybe 20 years has demanded that all medical schools include a curriculum devoted to basically communicating with patients. So that's open-ended communication and patient-centered communication, asking a question and then listening to what the patient has to say. Shared decision-making, the physician listing everything out in terms of options for treatment of the patient, the goods and bads of each one, and then the physician's recommendation, but the patient and the physician coming together and making a decision about what's going to happen. Cultural sensitivity, so learning how to interact with patients who are not your culture and maybe not speak your language, in which case you need a translator. Giving bad news, boundaries in the doctor-patient relationship. There's a whole host of things that I go into also in the book that medical students now are taught about and are required to be taught about.
0: Is there also an opportunity? I mean, it's one thing maybe to learn textbook learning, but is there also perhaps as part of the learning process to do role play so that you actually have actors who portray patients with certain diseases so that not only are you verbally interacting, but what are the nonverbal cues? You mentioned listening and maybe even going so far as to consider empathy, depending on what the diagnosis is. Talk about that.
1: Yes, in answer to the standardized patients. I don't know if every medical school has a standardized patient repertoire. I know that basically the medical school where I was teaching on the West Coast, yes, had a very active standardized facility and standardized patients who were hired by the institution to role play different things with the students. So here, yes, and I suspect most medical schools now have that. And you're right. I mean, obviously, a physician has to be sensitive to not only verbal cues, but also nonverbal cues. As I said, the one about, you know, I'm fine, just fine. It's a sort of nonverbal cue, or just looking down all the time, you know, again, nonverbal cue as to being depressed. And empathy is something that's extremely important, especially, as you said, when giving bad news. And that is the entire concept of how to give bad news, including empathy, is now taught actively in most medical schools.
0: Well, and let's talk about that, because you also mentioned that in your book. And I don't know how much you would like to share, but in terms of breaking bad news or discussing end-of-life care, this is a very special ability that physicians need to be able to convey and express with patients. As part of this training of learning how to talk with patients, do physicians get specialized empathetic tools or ways that they're taught as to how to convey bad news or end-of-life care to their patients? Help us understand more about your experience, what physicians really need to know.
1: I spent my entire career being active in the area of communication skills, ever since basically finishing my residency. And I never was taught about how to give bad news, because we didn't know how to. It was only in the early 90s that this guy named Robert Buckman in 1992 came out with a book called Breaking Bad News about how to do this effectively. And then it became standard to begin teaching it. But it took maybe a decade before it really got incorporated into most teaching facilities. It is now taught everywhere. My experience that led me to look for this was in 1997, my wife was diagnosed with brain cancer. And the way we were informed was so terrible. I talk about it in the book. I don't want to go into the whole story. But it was so terrible that I began thinking, there's got to be a better way. And then I found Buckman's book. And he also wrote a short article sort of condensing the book into sort of an easy-to-use guide. And he calls it the Spikes Protocol, which is something that we all now use in breaking bad news. And part of that is being empathetic. And that's another skill that basically we teach using standardized patients after teaching the students how to be empathetic. Not sympathetic, not feeling emotions that the patient has, but understanding the emotions that the patient has.
0: In your experience, then, Dr. Farber, do you think that all physicians learned about these tools and how to use them? Or is there still sort of a disconnect because of all the factors we talked about earlier in the interview that compete, that even in this very serious time when the physician really needs to be sensitive to their patients, that these physicians really have the training and the knowledge and the tools to do what needs to be done in those situations? What do you think?
1: So I think anybody who has trained within the last 15 or 20 years has these tools. I think most people keep them, not everybody. Some people, because of the specialty they go into or because they're getting busier, don't pay attention to those tools. But I myself had an experience where somebody used that tool on me, and I was grateful that they did. It was somebody in an emergency room. They were a friend, but they had been trained well and knew what to do. I had appendicitis. They did a CT scan to make sure it was just appendicitis. In it, there was a 4-centimeter tumor that looked like it was probably cancer. And he broke that bad news to me very effectively.
0: You obviously have sat on both sides of the bench, so to speak, in terms of being a physician as well as a patient. So you were certainly the right person to write this book. Another situation that I think often occurs and may impact physician-patient communication is complex medical terms. Do you find that doctors may tend to use these medical terms instead of plain language that is more appropriate for a patient's health literacy level? Is this something also that medical students are taught or other kinds of healthcare providers or should be taught so that people really understand when they leave the room what it was that they have in terms of diagnosis or treatment? What are your thoughts on that?
1: You know, we talk a different dialect, not a different language, but a different dialect. It's still English, but it's one that patients don't understand. And I have a particular way I introduce it to students. I put up on the board a term from 1970s CB language, you know, the trucker language. And none of them get it. And then I say, here's what this means. The sentence is, there's a bear on 15 in a plain wrapper doing flip-flops, handing out green stamps. It's like, what are you talking about? Well, the answer is there's a highway patrolman in a unmarked police car straddling the median, going on both sides of the road, handing out speeding tickets. And none of them get that. So that's the way I introduce it. And then I say, that's jargon. And you've got to translate for your patients. You know, when you talk about an LP, they're not going to know what you're talking about. That's a lumbar puncture, meaning a spinal tap. And you got to say that. So that's what I do. I don't know how often somebody teaches them that. I'm one of the ones that is particularly sensitive to it because of my learning. I suspect it's not usually taught a lot.
0: I would add, oftentimes, even the anatomy and physiology. People are not always necessarily familiar with, you know, if somebody broke their arm, what the arm bone is, or the hip bone, or the leg bone, this kind of thing. And I would also add, and this is my own, again, observation from my own nursing days, is that at the time when I was being trained, most of the medications were all brand names, whereas over time now we have all these generic names that are so complicated, and if there's some indication of, please be careful if you're taking this and this, which are all generic names, which you can hardly pronounce, never mind understand what they are, and then you're not supposed to take them because of side effects and this kind of thing. And I would even add one more thing. I just had a couple of medications recently where I pulled out the insert, and it was so complicated. It looked like a term paper of somebody who was doing research on a particular pharmaceutical product. I could hardly find out what the reasons for taking the medication, never mind side effects and things that I needed to be concerned about. It is incredibly complicated, and I don't know if you have any thoughts about how the whole pharmaceutical and medicine prescriptions have changed over time. Be glad to have you share your thoughts about that.
1: You know, it was only a couple of years before I retired that the first biologics were coming out. There is now a biologic medicine for almost everything. Like, not only cancer, other inflammatory diseases, migraines, you name it, there is a biologic now available. People ask me, you know, should I take this? And it's like, I have no idea what it is. So, yeah. And I was a physician for 40 years, but retired 7 years ago, and now there's all kinds of stuff. I think you're right. I think the pharmacologic companies need to be careful about how they're presenting information. Okay, write everything out like that, but then include another slip of paper in with the medication that details it in plain language so that the average patient can understand it. I think that's something that should be done. I agree.
0: One other term that I think our listeners should understand, and that's informed consent. explain to us why are physicians ethically and legally required to engage in the process of informed consent for any procedure that they propose to a patient? What should our listeners know about that?
1: So informed consent means that the physician has the obligation of informing the patient of all the different options available, not only the one they recommend, but any alternatives, and the risks and benefits of each of those alternatives, as well as doing nothing. And once they carefully explain all that, making sure that the patient is able to consent to the procedure, that they have the cognitive ability to do so. And the reason for that is because there is only one person who can consent to any kind of procedure, and that is the person who is going to be undergoing that procedure. The physician cannot approve it for them unless they are incapable of making a decision. Their loved one, their friend, whoever, does not have the right to do that. It's only the patient who does. And that's from an ethical as well as legal point of view, because we are the ones who have control of our own selves, and we're the ones who have to make that decision.
0: Let's talk about how we can address this issue. So let's start with the patients. Why should patients speak up and express their priorities for care during physician visits?
1: That is so that the physician gets to know them and gets to know what their values are. It sort of speeds up the process of informed consent, but more importantly, the physician then understands, oh, this person, you know, they may or may not have a living will, but this person is telling me they would never want to be on a ventilator, or that they would never want CPR. Okay, so now I know that, and I can put that in the record so that basically when they come in, if they can't speak for themselves, it's right there.
0: Is that true in terms of any kind of do not resuscitate and any other procedures, too? Like if one is 90 years old, they probably don't want a colonoscopy and this kind of thing. That's just one thought. But I'm just wondering if it's not only end-of-life care, but even in terms of other treatments that may be given to somebody when they're younger in terms of prevention may not necessarily be as worthwhile to do or needed as a person gets older.
1: I'm laughing because recently my PCP did a Cologuard on me, and it came up positive. And so I had to have colonoscopy, and there were a bunch of polyps. And so they did another colonoscopy like a year later to make sure that they got everything and that there was nothing bad, and that was okay. I just had it a few months ago, and he said, and I'm 75. And he said, okay, so everything looks good, so 5 years for the next one. And I'm thinking, 80? I don't think so, bud. You know, you've done enough. Not that I want to die, I don't, but at 80, I'm not thinking that I really need a colonoscopy, especially since it was just benign polyps and you got all of them and nothing's going to happen in the next 10 years and I'd be 90 then, so forget it.
0: And I think that's a good point, Dr. Farber, because, you know, if you have some medical knowledge or health experience, you can make those decisions, but sometimes it's very difficult. And so to that point, tell us why it's so important for patients to learn how to ask questions and the right questions or advocate for themselves without feeling like a difficult patient. I think sometimes we older adults think, oh, you don't want to hurt their feelings, or, gee, I don't know whether I really want to get a second opinion because my doctor would really be offended if I found out that I had gone to another physician. Talk about that, because I think we older adults need to understand why it's okay to ask questions and it's okay to get a second opinion, because, again, we're looking out for ourselves.
1: Any physician worth their salt is going to be grateful that the patient asks questions, because then they are sure that the patient is getting it, or that they don't get it, and so they have to spend more time carefully explaining it. For second opinions, everybody has a right to another opinion. Physicians shouldn't be offended by that. If their ego is so fragile that they can't accept the fact that a patient is asking for a second opinion, they better go back to medical school and learn how to do it. Because basically, again, patients have the right to another opinion. It's not anything on the physician, but the patient only has one life. The physician takes care of 2,000, 3,000 patients. But there's only one you. And you have the right to be able to ask questions, get a second opinion, do what you need to do to make your life as complete, better, long-living as possible.
0: And I think as a PS to that response, I would say that in some cases, it's not a bad idea to bring someone along, either a caregiver or a care partner or an adult child, as long as, again, it's the interest of the patient, the older adult patient, who's getting the attention. But it helps catch everything that needs to be understood as far as follow-up care or whatever the diagnosis is, and writing things down as well.
1: There's a couple of other tips, if I may. One is, bring a list of your issues, your problems, questions, concerns with you to the physician. The physician may not have the time to address all of them in one visit. You may have to have multiple visits to do that, but eventually you can have them all addressed. And this way, he has a list of the things that he knows he has to go over. And the ones that are important, he may pick out to do first. The other thing is, in terms of bringing somebody with you, not everybody has the ability to do that. People are busy. If you're driving to an appointment or getting a bus to the appointment or whatever, someone may not be able to be there with you. That's okay. The physician should be accepting of doing either a phone call or a Zoom call or you bringing a recorder to record it. Any of those are okay. When I had to have my kidney out, I'm a physician, I know this stuff, but it's always fraught with enough emotion that I wanted to be sure there was someone else looking over my shoulder to make sure, yep, this is what should be done, or yep, Neil, I know you, this is what you would want. And so when I met with my urologist for the first time, who is going to take out part of my kidney, or the whole kidney, depending on what I decided on, my daughter was on the telephone with me, with him. He accepted that. And so she was listening in. I interacted. I said, Jackie, my daughter, does that sound reasonable to you? She said, yeah, that's what you would want. I said, good. Okay. So it was confirmed.
0: Well, and what I'm hearing you also say, Dr. Farber, is that it's really a shared decision-making process. And as we're talking about solutions and better ways to address this issue of communication, would you agree or at least speak to a shared decision-making between the physician and the patient as an important solution to deciding what the best treatment option is?
1: Yeah, absolutely. You know, physicians used to be paternalistic and make the decisions for the patient. That's absolutely unacceptable. And then we shifted to the 1970s, where it was a rise of, you know, everybody having their own rights. And physicians would go, we could do this or this. Which one do you want? And explaining everything, you know, the pros and cons and whatever. And the patient would say, well, what do you think? And the physician said, nope, I can't tell you. You want this or this. Now we know the best way of doing it is saying, there's this or this. Here's the pros and cons of all of them. My recommendation would be this one, but what do you think? And again, shared decision making is the best way to approach it.
0: Well, we're just about out of time. Gosh, we've talked with about so many different things here and many issues that pertain to the healthcare system that impact the, of course, the physician-patient communication. What are your thoughts? You wrote this book now. Do you believe that these issues can be adequately addressed? You've given some recommendations in terms of what might happen or what could happen to make things better. Let's look more globally of what your thoughts are and what you've shared in your book as to how this can happen.
1: So, you know, when I first thought about writing the book, I'd gone through everything, realized there was a healthcare crisis, and thought, you know, no one's figured out, and then looked at the different things that have been tried, and nothing really worked as completely. They either didn't work completely, or they worked somewhat, but the patient was hurt, not really hurt, but was kind of not paid attention to when the decisions were made, and it wasn't in their best interest. And I went, well, I'm not going to write a book. How can I write a book? I don't have an answer. And then I started looking, and lo and behold, there is an answer. The answer is, I give it away because I want people to buy the book because I give all kinds of tips, and I think that's really important. I'm not keeping any of the money from the book. I'm giving it to charity. I want people to know that. A little bit of it I have to keep for the promotion that I did for the book. But other than that, I'm giving it all away because my message is really what's important to me. But I realized there is an answer, and that is basically physicians, administrators, patients all need to come together, to sit down together, to listen to each other, and to allow physicians and patients together to make the decisions with administrators backing them up, giving them the things they need to make changes, and then continuing that process. That actually worked at the Mayo Clinic. Physicians were terribly burned out. They had physicians and administrators sit down together. The administrators listened to what the problems were. They allowed the physicians to make change with administrator backing. Burnout was gone. Solutions were found. And the patients were happy. The physicians were happy. The administrators were happy because they made more money, not less. The other side of that is, okay, you do that, you give the physicians more time to be with their patients, which is really what they want, and be able to have a home life too. But also, they need more training in communication skills. And so that would be an add-on that I think once you make the change so the physicians have time, they have time to see their patients, they have time to do training, they have time to be at home. The time for training would be training in communication skills.
0: Any final comment you wanted to make?
1: The book, I believe, should already be out. It'll be out on October 5th. So I think it will be available as this airs. It will be available at Amazon, Barnes & Noble, and a bookstore, if they don't have it on the shelf, can order it for patients, physicians, whoever listens in. And as I said, the most important thing to me is that everybody gets the message so that we can make change for the better.
0: Well said. I want to thank Dr. Neil Farber, retired internal medicine physician and author of a book called Treating a Broken System, A Physician's Cure for the Healthcare Crisis. Thank you so much for joining me today, Dr. Farber. It was a pleasure to talk with you.
1: Me too. Thanks very much.
0: To learn more about Aging Matters, of course, you can visit our website, which is agingmattersonline.com. 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Aging Matters is produced in association with Steve Lack Audio and edited by Donna Lack. 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And remember, age is just a number, not a label. I'll be back again with you next week.

Greetings and salutations, everyone. This is Harry Kolatz, Jr., Richmond writer and public historian. I suppose you could call me for the WRWKLP 93.9 FM, the Work FM from Midlothian, serving Chesterfield, Henrico, Richmond, Goochland, and Hanover County.

0: Welcome to Growing Greener, your guide to environmentally informed gardening. 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This is your host, Tom Christopher, and today I will be talking to Jessica Williams, a wonderful gardener in the Hudson River Valley of New York, who has turned her tiny odd duck farm into a paragon of sustainability, support for wildlife, and flamboyant color. I met Jessica at a recent Digging Deeper program she gave for the Garden Conservancy, which she had given the memorable title of Rewilding with Dahlias. She took participants for a garden tour and shared her philosophy of gardening. Her definition of native plants was perhaps too inclusive for an ecologist, as she includes some common naturalized plants such as chicory and comfrey, which actually originated abroad, but which during their centuries in North America have become a staple of our pollinators. That didn't stop me, though, from falling in love with her joyous and creature-friendly landscape. Before we go to the conversation, however, I want to thank Growing Greener's sponsor, the Garden Conservancy, a national nonprofit dedicated to preserving, sharing, and celebrating America's gardens and diverse gardening traditions. Through preservation, education, and public access, the Conservancy helps protect these living works of art for future generations. Learn more and discover gardens near you at gardenconservancy.org. Welcome to Growing Greener, Jessica.
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0: Jessica, I met you at a Digging Deeper program you recently gave for the Garden Conservancy at your garden in Highland, New York in the Hudson River Valley. Can you share with listeners what a Digging Deeper program is and what you shared in your program?
1: Sure. Well, the Garden Conservancy has a couple different types of programs. The first one that I did with them was the Open Days, and that's sort of a very casual thing where your garden's just open to the public and people stroll through. The Digging Deeper is a little bit more elaborate. Generally, you pick a subject that is near and dear to your heart, in this case for me. It was the combination of both sort of rewilding my space, but also maintaining the aesthetic that I really enjoyed, which is really vivid, colorful flowers and foliage. And I didn't want to give up the beauty of my garden, but I really did want to incorporate more environmentally friendly aspects. And so it's something I've been struggling with for a while, and I feel like I've finally found a way to keep my artistic side happy, but also keep the side that appreciates the environment happy. And I was quite pleased with the results, so I thought other people might be struggling with the same issue. And so that's why I wanted to have people to my garden so that they could see what I had done in the hopes that maybe they would find their own path and continue to explore the options and get more native plants, but also keep the things they really loved. So that's what I was hoping people would get from it.
0: You had a title for your program that I personally found irresistible. Rewilding, and then in parenthesis, with dahlias.
1: I thought it was a pretty funny combination. So, yeah, because dahlias obviously are such prima donnas and not at all the sort of thing you would expect to see in a native plant yard. But that's my style of gardening. So, fortunately, it appealed to other people as well. I was really excited about it.
0: It's a cliche, I guess, to describe a garden as a jewel box. But I can't find any other description that fits your creation. It was just packed, erupting almost with gem-like colors. Could you share with us how big your garden is and how long you've been cultivating it?
1: Sure. We've lived on the property for about 23 years now, and it's a quarter acre in its entirety, and so my garden is less than an eighth of an acre. So it is a very, very small space, and I was initially kind of horrified by that because I love gardening, and when we moved here, I had these dreams of having a really big, wonderful garden, but I've actually come to embrace it because it forces me to really think carefully about what I'm doing, and as I get older, I don't want a huge space that I have to take care of because my gardening style is really intensive, and so I think it's actually worked out for the best, and I find that whatever

0: whatever it is that I would like to do, there's always room for it. And I think that's one thing that I hope people take away from my garden as well, is that you can do anything in a small space that you have your mind set on, because I have a pond, I have perennials, I have annuals, I have native plants, I have evergreens, I have shrubs, I have trees, I have a patio. So, I mean, you can just fill that space up to the brim. And I think the more things you put in it, the more beautiful and exciting it gets, both for the gardener and for the biodiversity aspect of it. So it's satisfying on both sides, and that's always really exciting for me.
1: Yeah, I would say that your style of gardening is intensive, but also joyous.
0: Definitely a fan of more is more.
1: If I understand correctly, from the beginning of your work on that landscape, you've insisted on sustainability. You told me you've never applied fertilizers, although your pet ducks do add their manure, and that you haven't tried to transform the soil by importing organic material or applying lime or something like that. Instead, you've let the plants create their own habitat by leaving their leaves where they fall to decompose on their own.
0: Exactly. When I started organic gardening, I worked for a wonderful woman named Ann Solomon in New Paltz, and this was when I was in high school, and she was the first organic gardener I had ever met. And when she explained to me why she gardened organically, it just made such beautiful sense that I was like, I don't know why everybody doesn't do this. This is amazing. And when I was younger, I did have a different garden at my parents' house, and I did use organic fertilizers. But it did start to occur to me as I looked to nature for more cues as to what I wanted to do in my own space, that if you look in a forest, I mean, you can see maple trees that tower over us, and nobody is out there fertilizing them and weeding them and watering them. So nature clearly has a really good plan, and it's working beautifully. So I thought, maybe I'm working too hard at this. Maybe I actually need to take a step back and just kind of observe and see how things worked. So one of the first things I did was to leave the leaves. And I think that is hugely important, both because you don't want to dump them in a landfill, which would be a terrible thing to do, but also because the plants actually do create their very own fertilizer, and they put it right at the base of where they're growing. It's just so incredibly ingenious. And the fact that we haven't realized that is mind-boggling. So that is one of my favorite things to share with people, is to keep the leaves in place, both because it is really good for the insects for the overwintering, but also fantastic for the plants. And they will gradually build up the soil themselves in the ways that they like. The other thing that I do is I don't try and grow plants that are unhappy in my yard. Which is not to say, I do give it a try, usually two or three times. And if I've killed something three times, I do tend to give up. So, you know, you sort of tailor the plants to your space after a while. And I think that's really exciting, because when you have a garden that is really unique and the plants in it are different from the gardens maybe even right next door to you, because interestingly, soil varies from like yard to yard, even in a neighborhood. And the amount of light that you have, the moisture, the type of soil. In our backyard, we just have fill. So it's really terrible soil. It's incredibly well drained, so it's very dry. And I have a completely different group of plants in the backyard than I do in my front yard. So just even observing those little differences will help you find the plants that are happier in their places. And when you have a plant that's happy where it's growing, you don't really have to do anything to it. It's very self-sufficient. So I've gradually adjusted my perspective from wanting to grow things that I just really want to growing things that actually want to be here as well. That was a little bit of a struggle. I am a control freak, so accepting that was hard. But now that I have, I'm really running with it, and it's really so much fun. And I highly recommend that people give it a try, because it's really satisfying, and the amount of labor that you have to put in is so much less. So your enjoyment is so much more.
1: When you put it that way, it makes a huge amount of sense. Because so often in gardening, we get sidetracked into trying to make things grow where they aren't well adapted. And as you say, you know, then they're always going to be limping along and prone to problems and just not flourishing. And why do that?
0: Exactly, right? It's funny, some of these things are so obvious, but sometimes it takes getting older to accept the wisdom. So it's been a process.
1: So you don't favor irrigation either, do you?
0: No, I do not irrigate anything, partly because we have town water, so we pay for it, which is a big incentive to find alternatives. So partly leaving the leaves also helps keep the moisture in the soil, and adapting to plants that can deal with dry and wet conditions depending on where they need to be. The other thing that I do is, of course, when I do plant something new, I do water it in consistently. But I also do grow a lot of things from seed, and often I will just scatter the seeds in place. And I find that is a really good system because a lot of things don't grow, but the ones that do really thrive. So they sort of self-select for who's going to be happy there. So I tried lots and lots of things, and I fail with lots and lots of things. But the ones that do stick around and grow, they're super enthusiastic, and they're really happy to be here, and I don't have to fuss with them. So that's a huge bonus for me, and I think better from an environmental standpoint as well.
1: Plants that you start from seed in place, the roots go right down, whereas I do a lot of starting vegetable seedlings indoors in the late winter, early spring. And when you put those out, they're these little bundles of roots in an artificial growing medium, and it's a shock to them to move into their final site, even if it's a good soil. And of course you have to baby them along until they recover and root in. But with things that you started from seed right there, they're rooted in from the moment they sprout.
0: Right. That was not something I initially planned on doing. It was just sort of trial and error. And I think all of us have had volunteer seedlings that have just popped up here and there. It's usually someplace terribly inconvenient. But they're almost so much bigger and stronger and happier than the ones that we planted deliberately. So I kind of thought, okay, well, I'm observing this, and they made themselves happy where they're growing, so maybe I should just scatter the seed around and see what happens.
1: Another aspect of your garden that I appreciate is that it isn't dogmatic. That is, you've added quite a number of native plants to support butterflies, bees, and other wildlife, but you've also made room for all of your favorite non-natives, and, of course, notably dahlias.
0: Dahlias were something that I've always enjoyed because I do really love color, and there's nothing more vibrant and exciting, in my opinion anyway. But one of the things that I did do with the dahlias is I noticed that when I was growing the big fluffy double dahlias, the pollen is not available in the center for the insects. So I did alter my growing to include a lot of seedling dahlias, which are almost always singles. And I find that the pollen is really enjoyed by particularly my bumblebees, but also, ironically, hummingbirds, butterflies, all kinds of native bees, even the occasional wasp. So I feel like they're actually contributing a lot to the garden as well as their aesthetic value. So I feel really good about growing them. And their stems are also hollow. So when I cut them down for the fall, I will stack them or leave the stems on the ground because they're a really good spot for a lot of our native bees to overwinter. They're just contributing to the wildlife as well as making me happy. But I feel like any plant that draws you into the garden, like every single day I get up and I go running out because I want to see, has a new flower opened on a dahlia that I just got? And I think whatever draws people into their space with that kind of joy and happiness to see what's going on, like if you need that plant in your garden to get you out there and do that, then it is worth growing that plant. Well, I think it's really important to remember that a garden is for you as well as for all of the creatures in your yard. And so you need to be back there and enjoying it too. So, you know, if you want to grow roses, obviously try not to do roses that need lots of pesticides to make them happy. But there's always like a workaround, and having those beautiful plants is so important. And to me, that was the other aspect that I really wanted people to know, is your yard is for you as well. Like, you need to be able to be out there enjoying it, and that way you'll nurture it, and it will get more and more beautiful, and it'll be more exciting for you, and then you'll do all kinds of things that are really good for all kinds of other creatures as well.
1: I'm a big proponent of native plants. I've discovered them relatively late in my career, probably the last 20 years. I'm so pleased that there's a really vigorous movement to honor and include native plants, but I'm really sorry that it's gotten sidetracked sometimes into arguments about, oh gosh, almost purity, you know, whether or not you're all native plants or what percentage of native plants versus introduced plants. The percentage has a certain validity to it because I guess you get maximum support of wildlife with a certain percentage of native plants versus introduced plants. But I think the message that there's room for all different kinds of beauty and nature in a garden is really important, because you don't want to turn people off and turn this into some kind of chore.
0: Yeah. I always think of the native plants kind of like salad. They're really good, and we all know that we need to plant them, but maybe I just speak for myself. Salad is not one of my favorite things, so I feel like putting the dahlias is kind of like putting the sun-dried tomatoes or the bacon bits or the ranch dressing on the salad, and it just makes it that much more delicious. So it's a really good thing, and you can still have all of the good, healthy things, but if you can make them more palatable, depending on what your aesthetic is, I think that's really a worthwhile way to approach it. And I don't want to turn anybody off from gardening, because it's such a fantastic activity, and I think once you're involved in it, you will naturally become more excited about all the other aspects. I would like to be as inclusive as possible.
1: So tell me, if you will, about the breeding program that you've been pursuing with dahlias, because I think that's really fun, and I know very few gardeners, myself included, who are actively pursuing the breeding of certain types of plants.
0: Well, you know, the funny thing is that plant breeding is ridiculously easy. And I think that's something that all of us have forgotten about. The seed companies are very excited that we've forgotten about it, because we don't bother to do it ourselves anymore. But average home gardeners used to breed their own plant varieties regularly until quite recently. There's nothing complicated about it at all. And to breed dahlias, most of my flowers are single flowers, so the bumblebees actually do most of my pollination for me. And bumblebees tend to fly in a straight line. So if I have several dahlias that I would like to crossbreed, I will plant them in a row, because then the bumblebees will transfer the pollen from one to the other. I don't really have to get involved, so it's a fairly casual thing. But the thing that I breed for is black foliage, because to me, any plant that is in my very tiny backyard really has to earn its keep. And as you know, dahlias are large plants, and for the most part, they tend to be green. Often they don't flower until the end of August. And I really don't want to look at a big green, boring plant all summer long waiting for flowers. So my solution was that when I discovered these dark leaf dahlias, I was really excited about them because they stood out. They gave me a lot of contrast, and they were really beautiful, but they were hard to find. It seems like in England there are a lot more varieties available, but in this country there were only a few. And so I thought, well, I mean, it can't be all that hard. I'll just try it. So I planted a bunch of my seeds, and the genes for the black leaves are sort of recessive, so you don't get a lot of them. But I culled all of the green ones, and I planted only the black leaf ones. And in 2 or 3 years, I've gotten several that are really, really beautiful. And this summer, two of the absolute blackest leaf ones I've ever had before. So I feel like my breeding career has come to its apex, and I'm thrilled. It's just so much fun, and I highly recommend everybody give it a try. You can try it with your tomatoes, you can try it with your lettuce, you can try it with your sunflowers. Plant breeding is actually ridiculously simple and really enjoyable. So definitely an aspect that most of us don't explore and is well worth checking out.
1: And of course with dahlias, if you get one that you particularly like, you could save the tubers over the winter. And so then you get the same plant back the next year, or multiples of it.
0: Exactly. And the great thing, of course, as you know about plants, is you get multiples all the time, so you can share them. And that is, to me, a really enjoyable aspect. Definitely.
2: 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Coming to you from the studios of WESU 88.1 FM in Middletown, Connecticut. This is your host, Tom Christopher, and today I am speaking with Jessica Williams, the creator of Odd Duck Farm in Highland, New York, about her joyous and nature-friendly garden.
1: So, Jessica, when did you develop an interest in natives?
0: That's a good question. I've been gardening since I was about 5, so it's been a long time. I really was drawn to exotic plants, to be honest. When I was younger, I loved bananas and anything variegated or big, giant leaves. Castor beans are a big favorite of mine. That, of course, is how I was drawn to the dahlias and the canna lilies. And that was the direction I went in for a long time. And I really, really loved it. So native plants were not like a priority at the time, but I did always notice that there were plants that wanted to grow in my garden that I had not planned on, but were, I guess, native plants. And so things like asters and chicory and, you know, even dandelions I enjoy because partly I eat them. But also I noticed, you know, a lot of things enjoy their flowers, so I would leave them. And I guess it's sort of started that way in a very passive fashion of just sort of allowing the local plants to join me. And then as I noticed more and more of the insects were really drawn to those plants and not necessarily what I had planted, I really enjoyed having them and I wanted more of them. So whenever I get interested in something, I'm a big nerd. So I do this complete deep dive into it. And that's when I got really interested in native plants. So that was probably about 20 years ago. There really weren't a lot of them available, and the knowledge base for what was native was very broad. So, like, you were told, you know, grow echinacea and grow smokebush and grow viburnums. That was pretty much what I was told. So I went out and I bought all of those things, but of course I didn't buy the native varieties because they weren't even available in commerce at that time. So I ended up with a lot of things like kusa dogwoods, not native at all. But I didn't know that at the time, so I really had to refine my understanding of what native plants were back when there really weren't any books. It's been a really interesting way to approach gardening, and I like having the native plants because I really enjoy the insect activity, and they do have a more subtle beauty, and I think it's a really nice balance for a lot of the other bigger, louder plants that I enjoy. As I've planted more of them, of course, they've spread because they're very happy here, so when I notice one of them just popping up somewhere, I tend to just work around it. So I have milkweeds growing in the middle of my dahlia bed, and they're perfectly happy, and I don't bother them, and the butterflies come, and they enjoy the dahlias, and they enjoy the milkweed. Everybody gets to play together. It's a nice approach.
1: You also have an interest in healing plants, don't you?
0: I do. A lot of our native plants do have a lot of healing qualities, which is really exciting. Goldenrod, for one, I'm just starting to learn about. So that's really interesting. The other things that I grow are nettles, or I should say the nettles grow themselves. I appreciate them and leave them. The jewelweed, of course, is really good. When people get poison ivy, you can put the jewelweed on the area that you got the poison ivy, and it helps. I also grow comfrey, all different types of mints, anise, hyssop. I grow lemongrass, lemon balms. So those are all really wonderful plants for making teas and tinctures. Anne Solomon, the woman that I had worked for at Tweefontein, was an herbalist. So I guess I just picked up a lot of things from her without even realizing it. The other thing that I really like about the herbs is a lot of the plants that I grow don't have a fragrance, particularly dahlias, for instance. And to me, being in the garden should engage all of the senses. A lot of the plants that I grow provide beauty, but they do not provide fragrance. So the herbs are often very fragrant. So I love that when you walk through my garden, you get all these incredible scents, probably from accidentally stepping on them because I never make the proper paths. It adds this whole extra element of enjoyment. So they're great whether I make something out of them or I just enjoy them.
1: And you also harvest materials from your garden to use in wreath making. You teach classes about that craft, and you also make wreaths for sale, I think.
0: I don't actually sell my wreaths, but I do workshops, and that's actually kind of funny. I never planned to become the wreath-making workshop person. It started because I was in a craft store several years ago, and I had been teaching classes at the local libraries on environmentally friendly, pollinator-friendly gardening, and I really enjoyed it. And I was in line behind this lovely woman who had her cart full of plastic garland and plastic Christmas trees and plastic wreaths and plastic poinsettias. And she was very nice, and I was chatting with her while we were in line, and I was looking at the cart. It occurred to me that it was really painful to see all of this plastic imitation version of things that I thought were so beautiful that should smell heavenly. I mean, pine needles are one of the most incredible fragrances in the world, and here they were in this sad, terrible version, and it just really upset me. So when I got home, I thought, you know, I have this platform. I've been teaching people about gardening. Maybe the libraries would be interested in a wreath class. So I proposed it. They said, sure. So I went around my backyard and I just cut a whole bunch of random things and I made the wreaths out of grapevine. I brought everything in. People were a little startled at first. So they wanted their glue guns and they wanted their plastic flowers. And so I had to actually explain myself that, you know, natural things are meaningful to us and we want to bring them into our homes because they're real and they remind us of the beautiful world around us. And somehow it's gotten terribly perverted into this plastic version. But the desire to have nature near us is very real. And they've done all kinds of studies recently that proved that having live plants in your home, in your office, actually increased your well-being, your mental health, and all kinds of other good things. So we want these things. We just kind of forgot that they should be alive. So one of the things that I like to do is talk a little bit about that when I do my wreath classes. And people always comment on the incredible fragrance because all the materials smell really good. And everybody's in a good mood by the time they leave because I think we really crave that connection with nature. And I explain to people that when they're done with their wreath, if they get tired of it, they can either put the whole thing right in their compost or they can take off the materials and reuse the wreath again and again. So the possibilities are endless and they get really excited. And I had one woman, I remember, she had come to a couple of my wreath classes and she was really fascinated with the sumac berries because, you know, they're red and velvety and so beautiful. And she thought they were something really exotic. And when I explained to her that's actually a native tree that grows right in her backyard, most likely, she was really confused. And I guess she went home and realized she actually did have one in her backyard. So the next time I saw her, she told me that she had prevented her husband from cutting it down because she was looking forward to using the berries in her wreaths. And I was really excited because that's exactly why I'm doing this. And it made me so, so happy. Yeah, I feel like kind of everything is connected. And the wreath classes give me a way to reach a population that maybe wouldn't consciously say, oh, I'd love to grow native plants, they're important to me. But I kind of sneak up on them with the beauty of the wreaths, and before they know it, they're excited about it. So.
1: And it sounds like a fun experience all around, too, as well as a valuable teaching tool. So, Jessica, I just want to say, in closing this conversation, that I value gardening as a way to heal nature and to contribute and involve myself with nature, but also as a way to give joy to people. And as I said, I think yours is superb in both respects.
0: Thank you so much, Tom. That means so much to me. I'm thrilled that you felt that way.
1: Do you still open your garden to the public through the Garden Conservancy Open Days program?
0: I don't do the open days anymore, but I will be doing a digging deeper next year, probably in September, on a similar subject matter, because it seemed to go over very well, and I think there's a lot of interest, and it's something I feel really passionately about, so definitely. And people can follow me on my Instagram account if they're interested, which is @duckfarmhighland, and I do mention a lot of the things that I'm working on that, so if they're interested, they can look at that. But if people are interested in doing a wreath workshop or just have questions about my garden, they're more than welcome to contact me through that.
1: Okay, that's great. Yeah, because I think a lot of listeners would enjoy one of your classes or one of your talks. Well, thank you very much for joining me today and sharing your excitement in gardens in the natural world.
0: Thank you, Tom. It's been a pleasure.
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4: Fight for the things that you care about, but do it in a way that will lead others to join you. 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

0: TUC Radio, Time of Useful Consciousness. Theocracy versus Democracy. The Political Uses of Religion. Michael Parenti says that democracy can't survive under religious rule, whatever that religion may be. Parenti's warning in this archival recording is as timely and urgently expressed as it was when this speech was first given during the second term of the Reagan administration. It is easy to extend this timeless analysis to the present circumstances. This talk is also very funny. You will hear why God may be one of the founding fathers and what Woody Allen had to say about him. Here's Michael Parenti.
1: Thank you, everyone, for having me here today. A few years ago, I went on a yoga retreat in the Caribbean, a little island. It's an ashram where people practice yoga. I went because I like yoga. Unfortunately, the head of the whole, this yoga sect was there, a very religious man, and he gave sermons every morning, which the guests were required to attend. And every day he talked about love and the higher cosmic force of love. Every day he talked about how spiritual things are everything and material things are nothing. And then one day his yacht got loose from the pier and it began to float away. And he started to scream and said, "Get my yacht, get my yacht." And he had a yacht and he had a seaplane. And this man of love, I noticed, was filled with hate. He yelled at people. He kicked out a couple of people from the place because they raised some questions and he threatened to bring the police in. And it occurred to me that this Swami was the perfect theocrat. That what we had here was a theocracy, using the power of the state to enforce your will, countenancing no alternative opinions, and up to your ears in wealth. In a theocracy, there's no democracy. Now, religionists say that they're anti-materialist. They're against materialism. But that word materialism is a very funny one. It's subject to a number of misinterpretations. In fact, there are two real, quite different uses for the word. There's philosophical materialism, which argues, as you know, that ideas do not exist as independent forces, independent of material reality, as disembodied mystical forces. As the great materialist Karl Marx said, men sometimes get ideas in their head and they're so vivid that they then impute to these ideas an external existence of their own as some force out there. Now the religionists, to be sure, are anti-materialist in that sense. That is, they believe in these spirits and they believe in these externalized imaginings. But there's a second use of the word materialism. And we often use it, I think, instinctively, quite correctly. We associate it with consumerism, self-interest, power, possessiveness, what I would call acquisitive materialism. And now here, most religious organizations really are very dedicated to this kind of materialism. They acquire, throughout the centuries, they have acquired, and in many different cultures, in many different countries, in many different eras, the one thing all these religions have had in common, almost all of them, is that they have acquired vast properties and wealth, and they have used political power. They've used the legitimated authority of the state, the legal use of organized force and violence, which is Max Weber's definition of the state. They've used political power to advance their own material interests, to win gain for themselves, to exploit people, and in fact to maybe often win advantages over competing religious sects, because there are often fights between each other. And for centuries they've been involved in secular intrigues, in conflicts, in wars, in ways that have often violated their own religious precepts. Let me give you just one example from the thousands of examples from history that I could give you. Martin Luther. Now, we all know the Martin Luther who started the Reformation with his anti-materialist rebellion against Rome. But there's another lesser-known Luther, the other materialist kind of Luther, the apologist for the German princes, the defender of the aristocratic class rule. The Martin Luther who, in 1525, when the peasants were starving, when their land had been taken, when they couldn't even get a decent amount of firewood to heat themselves, when their children were going hungry, when the rents were crushing them, and they were desperate, and they rose up in rebellion in 1525, and they took over the cathedrals, and they took over the castles, and they formed committees, and they reorganized the use of the wealth, and they reorganized the use of the land for themselves, and they rose up with dignity. That Martin Luther got up, and this is what he said. He said, this is a blasphemy. He cursed the rebellion for turning, quote, everything upside down like the worst disaster. By the way, his own prince, Frederick the Wise, says this. Let me quote him first. He said, in many ways, the poor folk have been wronged by the rulers. Take something when a prince admits that. And now God is visiting his wrath upon us. But not Luther. Luther knew which side God was on, and God is on the side of the aristocracy. And he said, I'll quote him, is everything upside down like the worst disaster. And Martin Luther repeatedly urged, quote, everyone who can to, quote, smite, slay, and stab the peasants, secretly or openly, remembering that nothing can be more poisonous, hurtful, or devilish than a rebel. It is just as when one must kill a mad dog. And, of course, he quoted numerous passages from the Bible to justify his call to butchery. And the German princes didn't need too much encouragement. They slaughtered 100,000 peasants. Historians agree that that's pretty much the estimate that could stand. So this Luther, the great spokesman for the one true God of love and the Prince of Peace, was up to his neck in homicidal bloodletting in a repressive class war on the side of those who have more than they know what to do with against those who want a fair shake. Now, sometimes it works the other way. Sometimes the religionists use the state to advance their interests. That's what we mean by the religious uses of politics. And sometimes the state uses religion to legitimate its own exploits, and that's the political uses of religion. So politicians use religion, and religionists use politicians. This is not to say that nothing's changed. Indeed, there have been remarkable historical developments over the centuries. There have been remarkable victories for our forces. There's been a rollback of theocratic power. I mean, compared today to the 10th century, let's say. The diminishment of religious wars in the West and the secularization of social life with the advent of science and with such forces as industrialization, urbanization, and modern socialism. But these advances don't come, and history doesn't work in a neat historical succession. Just when we think it's going one way, much to our dismay, it starts going another way. And also right here in America, as the previous speaker pointed out, there has been a real resurgence of this religious right. For generations, religionists have served corporate capitalism. They've preached obedience to the status quo. They've opposed workers trying to organize and form unions. They've opposed syndicalism, socialism. It was portrayed as the work of the devil. And in turn, capitalists, the big rich robber barons and the owners, were inclined to present themselves as the recipients of the deity's highly selective blessings. Let me quote one of them. John D. Rockefeller Sr., quote, I believe the power to make money is a gift of God. Having been endowed with the gift I possess, I believe it is my duty to make money, and still more money, and more money, and more money, and more money. And to use the money I make for the good of my fellow man according to the dictates of my conscience. So from this we may conclude that God is a financier. And so too today, social and political leaders constantly call upon God. Every president of the United States feels compelled to do this. But no president more so than Ronald Reagan. And it's a little scary. You know, it's one thing for certain right-wing evangelicals to announce that the Bible prophesies an imminent apocalypse, that we are now in the third and final stage, the third and final millennium, that the Antichrist forces from the East, as portrayed by Gorbachev in Russia, will meet destruction, Israel will convert, and Christ will return triumphant to deliver death upon the non-believers and elevate the believers up to eternal life into heaven. It's one thing to hear that from Jerry Falwell and Jimmy Swaggart. It's quite something else when the President of the United States, the guy with his finger on the button, tells us that he embraces the same mythology. Well, they say that the Russians are scared of Reagan, and I don't doubt it because so are many Americans. It's one thing when the fundamentalist Reverend Bailey Smith, then president of the Southern Baptist Convention, tells a right-wing political rally that God, quote, does not hear the prayer of a Jew. God is an anti-Semite, it turns out. It's something else when the president of the United States announces that the United States is, quote, a Christian nation. And this surely must come as news to a loyal citizenry, which includes over 6 million Jews, several million Hindus, Muslims, and Buddhists, and millions upon millions of atheists, agnostics, skeptics, and non-sectarian deists who together probably compose a majority of our people. It's something when Reagan gets up there at his State of the Union message and says, this country and our Constitution could not have been formulated without divine guidance. So I sit there and I'm saying, so God is not only our father, he's our founding father. As a matter of fact, the Constitution is very clear on this. The framers at Philadelphia left the deity very much out of it. And when Benjamin Franklin suggested that their daily sessions should open with a prayer asking for divine guidance, they voted it down. And Alexander Hamilton said, we don't need foreign aid.
0: This is the voice of Dr. Michael Parenti. You're listening to a rebroadcast of his talk, Theocracy versus Democracy, The Political Uses of Religion, recorded on April 12, 1987, in Denver, Colorado. That was near the end of the second term of Ronald Reagan. Prepared for rebroadcast in early 2017, because it still sounds as if it was given yesterday.
1: The Constitution is very clear that ours is not a Christian nation. Article 6 reads, quote, no religious test shall ever be required as a qualification to any office or public trust under the United States. And by the way, that was a distinct and democratic advance for one who has a very critical view and of the Constitution, who feels it wasn't a very democratically motivated Constitution. Let's say that was a democratic victory for the people. It was even ahead of many state constitutions, which in those days banned Jews, Catholics, and non-believers from holding public office. And, of course, the most democratic victory came not with the founding fathers, but with the concession they had to make, they were forced to make because of those democratic forces, and that was the Bill of Rights. When Colonel Mason of Virginia got up and said, let's have a Bill of Rights, that was voted down almost unanimously. I think Massachusetts abstained. Later on, they realized their tactical error, and they realized that they wanted to get this thing ratified, and if they're going to win some kind of popular support for it, they'd better give the people something besides what they gave themselves in the Commerce Clause and all those other goodies and bills and credits and all the other stuff for themselves. They had to give the people something, and they put through a Bill of Rights with the First Amendment. We're witnessing not only the religionist use of politics, but the politician's use of religion. Take that issue of abortion. These guys don't care one way or another about abortion. As a matter of fact, they had the opposite position. A matter of fact, conservatives for years supported legal abortion because their view was that the poor had too many babies and was too many kids on welfare, so let's have abortions, get rid of those kids. That was their position for years. Ronald Reagan, when he was governor of California, he signed the most liberal abortion bill in the world. And his daughter had an abortion, didn't bother him at all. George Bush supported legal abortions. They've all changed now. They've all come over. And why they came over? Because they found political gold in that area. Because Richard Viguerie got up and said, hey, this is how we can split the Democratic Catholic vote. Hey, this is how we can win more of the Protestant fundamentalist vote. And Viguerie even said it. When Reagan appointed Sandra O'Connor, he said, is she soft on abortion? We cannot give up this issue. This issue helps us split the Democrats. I mean, it is the crassest case of political opportunism. Once more, as in Luther's day, using religion as an instrument of maintaining your power, religion as an instrument of class control. And Reaganism has brought forth not only the politically more conservative religious spokesmen, but also the theologically more reactionary ones. Those who evade all real social issues. You can watch these guys on television all day. You'd never know there was something called pollution, or acid rain, or poverty, or exploitation or unemployment or inflation or unfair tax laws, ruinous tax laws. You never get a sense of that. You never get a sense that people are desperate, fighting, trying to stay ahead of themselves, wondering how they're going to get through their old age. You never get any of that. All you know is that you're to blame, you're weak, and all you got to do is open up your heart to Jesus and it'll all be saved. It'll all be worked out. They have no attention to poverty, oppression, to militarism. What they do is focus on personal pieties, sectarian intolerance, and a kind of prudish, repressive moralism. In the face of all the things we have to struggle with today, they're targeting Playboy magazine. Their message is the same as it's been for centuries, ladies and gentlemen, brothers and sisters. Don't organize and struggle for social justice. And against the powers that be, against the powers that exploit you, against the powers that take the money out of your paycheck before you can even get it home. Don't fight against them. Just trust in God and God's love, and above all, keep those contributions coming in. And what a God it is they sell. We already know from reading the Bible that the Judeo-Christian God is vainglorious, sadistic, murderously partisan, vindictive. In fact, if you had a person like that, you wouldn't want to associate with him for 5 minutes, let alone worship him. You might recall that God destroyed Sodom and Gomorrah, including all the unoffending and innocent children and infants in those cities, because he didn't like the lifestyle of certain of the citizens and what they were doing. He took great satisfaction when his Israelites acted like imperialists and massacred. You read the Book of Kings where he says, and the Israelites slew 20,000. When the first time I read that, I was astonished. I said, my God. And God was pleased. And the Israelites went out and they slew 35,000 and killed them all. And God was happy. I said, my God, what a God. Not my God. And I'm saying to myself, but this God is Caligula. This God is one of the... or some other homicidal mad despot. We also know that God is a terrorist and an extortionist. Listen to Oral Roberts, who says that God's going to zap me unless they come up with 8 million smackers by the end of March. There's the Baptist minister Everett Sullivan. Now this guy ran in the Republican primary for governor in Nebraska. Four candidates, he came in fourth. And a woman won. So what did Sullivan says? He says, this was a curse, evidence of God's curse. Quotes from the Bible, the good book, right? The good book, Jeremiah. Jeremiah plainly tells us that when the people of a nation are willing to accept the leadership of a woman, it is a sure sign of God's curse, unquote. Talk about a sore loser, huh? Well, we always knew God was a male supremacist, too. Now, the point I want to make here is less a theological one than a political one. It's that the crude religionism of the right demonstrates not only the obviously anthropomorphic origin of the God image, but also the exploitative, opportunistic use of religion as an instrument of oppression, as an instrument of material acquisition, as an instrument of political power and political privilege. It is not merely that the God hucksters are silly and superstitious, rather they are keenly self-interested, manipulative, and politically powerful. Not only do the religionists preach pie in the sky by and by, but they live high off the hog here and now. While preaching otherworldliness to their followers, they're up to their ears in the crassest pursuits of wealth, power, class interests, and if we can believe what's happening to Jimmy Baker, other crass pursuits. They talk about doing good for others, but they do well for themselves. However, as I say, although history moves in fitful and often uncertain steps, the general thrust has really been forward. Important democratic victories have been won. Theocratic forces still menace us. They enjoy unexpected resurgence, but they no longer rule over the Western world the way they once did. Also today, in about a third of the world, in existing socialist countries, in communist countries, these oppressive, horrible, totalitarian Congress countries, theocracy has been thoroughly vanquished, which is not to say that religion is prohibited. Every traveler who's gone there, including Billy Graham, says that people are free to practice their religions. And there's freedom for synagogues, churches, for Baptists, Jews, Church of Christ, Roman Catholic denominations. The misrepresentation in the West on this issue, and it's constant that religion isn't free in the USSR or other communist countries, It's again another political use of the religious issue, because for the religionist, communism is a threat, not only because atheism is not tolerated, but because atheism has an official status as a creed, and this is what the religionists cannot forgive. It's kind of ironic, you know. In evil totalitarian Russia, atheism has achieved a pluralistic safeguard superior to what is found in our own supposedly democratic pluralistic society. And there's more open, unharassed freedom of belief in communist countries for religious believers than there is for atheists in the USA. We can also witness a new revolutionary development within the ranks of religion itself, especially in Latin America, with liberation theology. And the threat of liberation theology is that it doesn't diminish man to God, but puts him as the center of God's concern, and it also speaks for the interest of a different social class from the one that religionists usually represent. Liberation theology is not for theocracy, but against it. It's not for what the French call le prêtre du double menton, the priest of the double chin. It's for the hungry and the immiserated. To the extent that liberation theology has this democratic social content, it represents an historically progressive development, even if we can still disagree with them theologically about things. Instead of conjuring up a god who is the object of pietistic idolatry and interior imaginings, liberation theology sees God as manifest in social justice, in economic betterment for all the people, a more decent life here on earth, so that the lowliest among us shall be among the best, and the parasitic, the exploitative, the oppressors, the plutocrats, the dictators shall be cast aside. That's really a subversive religion. That's really getting close to what Christianity really is supposed to be about. And also in the USA, there's a Christian left that's developed, it's emerged, which sides with the poor, with the political refugees from fascism and the peace movement, and which does not support the kind of Reagan restrictions, the kind of breaking down of church and state walls, and the kind of restrictions on other people's creeds. So for some believers, at least, it seems that God is not a jingoist or a militarist or a financier, but he's a pacifist and a progressive and maybe even a revolutionary. So it becomes clear that God is about as good as the people who believe in him, which is understandably so, since he is made in their image. My own view on God is the one that's offered by the great American theologian Woody Allen, who once said that maybe God does exist, but he's an underachiever. Imagine being omnipotent and producing this, right? Tornadoes, plagues, fascists, all these things. Well, what is to be done? Three short points, then I'll sign off. The immediate goals that we might consider worth struggling for. First, we have to get the religionists off welfare. Make the rich churches and the multimillionaire TV evangelists pay a fair share of taxes on their immense holdings and investments. We have to get their hands, their loving, beseeching hands, we have to get those hands out of our pockets. Stop this theocratic rule where the state forces us to subsidize them in their propagandizing of their faith, which is a violation of our beliefs and a violation of the Constitution that is using the state in that way. Not propagating their faith, they can do that. Second, free thinkers, liberation theologists, atheists, agnostics, etc. should have equal time on television. I just wrote a book called Inventing Reality, which deals with the way that political ideas and information are controlled by the news media, but the same thing could be said about creed. Alternative views are systematically shut out. Dissident opinions get no hearing. I mean, occasionally a local radio show, Madeline Murray O'Hare will be interviewed or someone else like that, but for the most part, you could just see that it's not a non-secular TV. Dissident opinions get no hearing. There's no free market of ideas. Third, we must roll back Reaganism and its war against the First Amendment and its war against the separation of church and state and against our freedom and our beliefs. And that we can... And I think the Reaganites have been weakened by the Iran-Contra scandal, and so there are new opportunities for us to fight back. not just to complain, but to fight back, and not to feel that they're all so powerful and they're so dangerous. Not, they're dangerous, it's true, but you have to do what the great Italian communist Antonio Gramsci once said, and what Madeleine Murray O'Hare practiced, even though I bet she didn't read Gramsci on this point. He said, you must have a pessimism of the mind, be able to see the worst, the dangers, and an optimism of the will to fight back and know that there are victories that we could win and more of them will be ours. Even though some of us may not realize it, we are part of very much of a long historical struggle. We are involved in making history, a little, just a little bit of it. Maybe a paragraph was made right out there today. To those who would make the world safe for hypocrisy, we say that our country needs something more than freedom of religion. We need freedom of belief, including the freedom not to believe in spirits and demons without putting our jobs and civil liberties at risk. Our historic task is not to vanquish religion, but to vanquish theocracy, I think, and with it, all the abuses and privileges upon which it feeds. This, ladies and gentlemen, would be, and it will be, a great victory for humanity and for democracy. Thank you.
0: That was an archival speech by Michael Parenti on Theocracy versus Democracy, The Political Uses of Religion. He was recorded in Denver, Colorado on April 12, 1987, at the American Atheist National Convention. With roots in a working-class Italian district of New York City and a PhD in political science from Yale, Michael Parenti is an internationally known writer and lecturer. He's the author of 23 books. Please find a pen to write down a phone number to call to find out how to order the extended version of this speech, a 45-minute CD of Michael Parenti on the political uses of religion. 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My name is Maria Gilardin. 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
1: And now, our feature presentation.

Black Cinderella. That was Sister Carol with No Way No Better Than Y'all. And before that, we heard Irish Hip Hop Trio from Belfast. Kneecap from their 2024 release, Fine Art with

From their Simply Must Have debut release, Fire of Love, that is the late great sound of the Gun Club with Ghost on the Highway. Next up, this is the funky goodness of Bobby Rush with

Chris Brown. He supported himself as a cabinet maker before becoming a singer full-time in the 1940s with the tune Frozen Chicken. From Louisiana, we heard the musical gumbo of Bobby Rush with Chicken Heads. And hello and welcome to each and every one of you out there in Rhode Island to this edition of The Folk Show, right here on WRWK 93.9 LPFM. And for those of you who do not know, my name is Christopher Mander, folks, and it is my goal in life to turn you, yes you, onto music you may not have heard before. So with that in mind, this is the Lambrini Girls.

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That was the poignant pop ditty Dear God by English group XTC. And before that, we heard the Roots from the release How I Got Over with

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The modern moon ensures my good behavior. The constant struggles ensures my insanity. 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But hungry beware,

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1: Oh,

Yes, there's two great musical tastes that go great together. The Disposable Heroes of Hypocrisy, featuring Charlie Hunter on bass and guitar, with the instrumental Famous and Dandy Like Amos and Andy. And before that, we heard a collaboration between Tricky and the Gravediggers from their Hell EP release from 1995 with Hell is Around the Corner.

Ah, yes, I love that tune. That is Jimmy Ross with Fall Into a Trance. And now it is time for the boat show to fall away, as I've run out of time. But I have one last tune for you, but before I go, always remember you can catch the boat show on the internet for anywhere and anytime listening, wherever you get your podcast. And there are hundreds of episodes up there on the World Wide Web for you to enjoy for free. 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
1: I'm Orange County Sheriff Don Barnes. 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
2: I'm Carly Coppice, and I'm the Weld County Clerk and Recorder in Colorado. Since 2020, we've had to have a lot of conversations where people aren't trusting anymore.
3: My name is Ronald Burgess. I am a former senior intelligence official. All of us should protect election officials and their children from threats.
4: My name is Wanisha Rojana-Burdett. I am the Director of Elections for the City of Fairfax, Virginia.
5: One of my biggest fear before taking on this position is the potential threats that are out there.
6: My name is Harold Love. I'm a former captain with the Michigan State Police. It's up to us to keep our communities and elections safe.
2: They have never met me in my life, and they've put some very interesting things out there.
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7: My name is Marty France, a retired Brigadier General in the United States Air Force. Attacking and threatening election officials and their families happens in war-torn countries. Not in America.
3: Not in America.
1: Together, we can keep voters, candidates, and election workers safe.
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9: The loved ones we call the dead depart from us and for a while are absent. And then, as if called back by our love, they come near us again. They enter our dreams. We feel that they have been near us when we have not thought of them. They are simply here, simply waiting, while we are distracted among our obligations. At last, it comes to us. They live now in the permanent world. We are the absent ones.
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11: 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My name is Steve Scrovan, along with my co-host David Feldman. 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
11: A couple of weeks ago, we lost an important American novelist, poet, essayist, environmental activist, cultural critic, and farmer, Wendell Berry, who died at the age of 92. Through his writing and his activism, Berry celebrated the relationship between people and the land through agriculture and criticized the ways that industrialized agriculture severs those ties. To help us celebrate his life and explore his legacy today, we'll speak to his daughter, Mary Berry, who is executive director of the Berry Center. She established the nonprofit Berry Center in 2011 in Newcastle, Kentucky, to serve as a repository for the study of small farm agriculture and to preserve and share the work of her father and the extended Berry family. Then, with the midterm elections fast approaching, Ralph, in the second half of the program, wants to turn you into a smart voter, a voter who is not so easily flattered, fooled, or flummoxed. And to close out the show, Ralph has some choice words about the U.S. Chamber of Commerce's so-called Free Enterprise Express. As always, somewhere in the middle, we'll check in with our relentless corporate crime reporter, Russell Mokyber. But first, the life and legacy of Wendell Berry. David?
12: Mary Berry is executive director of the Berry Center, a nonprofit organization dedicated to bringing focus, knowledge, and cohesion to the work of changing our ruinous industrial agricultural system into a system and culture that uses nature as the standard, accepts no permanent damage to the ecosphere, and takes into consideration human health in local communities. Welcome to the Ralph Nader Radio Hour, Mary Berry.
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14: Welcome indeed, Mary. I read the long obituary on your dad a few days ago in the New York Times, and I noticed that that was all they wrote about him, whereas they've written 20 articles or more on the late Dolly Parton, who hails from the area of the country that your father worked in for so many years. And so I want our listeners to understand the importance of your father's writings and activities in his working farm there. And the Berry Center that you have helped establish to carry on his legacy in Newcastle, Kentucky.

0: listeners to know about Wendell Berry and about the Berry Center?
1: Well, I'll start with what I know because I'm his daughter that other people don't know. He was a kind, generous, hilarious, warm father, grandfather. I wrote an introduction for him a couple of years ago when I introduced him at the Land Institute in Salina, Kansas, and said he and my mother had never disappointed me. I won't say that they could say the same thing, but I will say that they never disappointed me or, for that matter, anybody else, I don't think. Daddy lived the way he thought one would or should live. He used to say to people when they, I don't know, kind of congratulated him for coming home to Kentucky to live and to farm as if that was some kind of sacrifice. He would say, I just did what I wanted to do. So he was an exceptional person, an extraordinary person, and he's left an absence that is going to be keenly felt for quite some time. But he told me many times in the last year or so, the day after I die, you go back to work. You're doing the work that's got to be done, and that's what I did. I'll have to say I was a little late, but I did show up at work. So he was just a lovely man. He and my mother had a wonderful life together, and I'm happy to say that he was at home when he died. He'd had, up to that point, a very good day. So it all went as it should, I think.
0: Well, you know, Mary Berry, he was really the spokesperson for small farmers. He would say, quote, how do we become a culture that supports good farming and land use, end quote. Or, quote, what will it take for farmers to be able to afford to farm well, question mark, end quote. And he practiced what he preached, and he preached what he practiced. That is really a cardinal theme of his life and why so many people read some of his 50 books, which dealt with farming, dealt with the economy, dealt with culture, history, and he was also a poet. We're going to hear from you on one of his poems that you've selected. So yes. Tell us about the Berry Center, because very few civic leaders like Wendell Berry ever get a center. But you have Ralph Waldo Emerson House in Massachusetts, and you have Eugene Debs House in Indiana. But tell us about the Berry Center and how people can connect with it.
1: I went to my father, I think, around 2009 in the place that he wrote for 60-plus years. And I had a list of things that I was concerned about. Maybe I should preface this with the fact that I came home to live and to farm in 1981, and I followed in my father's footsteps in just coming home. I just wanted to come home. I never have wanted to live any place but the place I live now. So I've been farming. I was a full-time farmer until I started the Berry Center in 2011. You may know, Ralph, something about the tobacco culture in Kentucky. We had a tobacco economy here. My father's father, John Berry Sr., wrote the legislation that made it federal law, a Depression-era program that protected small farmers in Kentucky in the 8-state Burley Belt. That program protected small farmers. Tobacco, of course, became a problem, but let me just be quick to add that, for one thing, the tobacco companies always hated the program because it made them pay farmers fairly, and also to say that the program itself protected a good diversified farm economy. When that program began, well, we knew it was threatened and that it would end, it became the immediate concern of a lot of people, myself included, to save 85,000 small family farms in Kentucky. We worked hard. We worked very hard to try to shift farmers to food production and so on. I can tell you that we failed. I've kept farming. My husband's a full-time farmer. But we have, since the end of the tobacco program, lost 15,000 farms in Kentucky. And we've lost the rural culture. And we've lost the rural culture that sustained good life here and good land use. So in about 2009, as I said before, that program had been gone 5 years and things were falling apart here. I mean, the little towns were and are dead or dying. Things began to fall apart that I expected, but also some things that I didn't expect. And without an economic backstop,

0: people begin to fall apart. It takes a lot to hold culture together. It takes a lot to hold people together. So I took a list to my father and said, we've got to work on these things, the miseducation of farmers, access to capital, terrible land use. We've got to study the tobacco program. And this is not about tobacco. This is about the principles of a program that protected farmers. And he said, well, it sounds like you're starting a center. Well, I hadn't thought about starting a center, but at that point, I thought, okay, maybe I'm starting a center. 2 years later, the Berry Center opened in Newcastle, Kentucky. We opened, our first day was in my grandfather's law office, which is about a block from where I'm sitting now. We quickly outgrew that. We now have quite a campus and a 200-acre farm and four principal programs, well, really five now, that we're working on daily here.
1: It's become a principal destination for historians, researchers, students, and agrarian leaders seeking information and history from all over the world. Isn't that true?
0: Yes. I don't know what I thought I was getting into. I just wanted to work on the problems, and I wasn't in love with running a nonprofit. I hadn't even thought about it, but I couldn't see any other way to go to work. So to your point about what the New York Times does or doesn't do, the day after we opened in off the town square in Newcastle, a tiny town, tourists from Japan showed up at the front door, and it's been there ever since. So, you know, after my father died, this is a little bit off the subject that we're talking about, but after my father died, the outpouring of, I'll use the word love for him and for his work was just completely overwhelming and really lovely. He wouldn't have believed it, and then he would have discounted it and not allowed anybody to talk about it. He's meant a lot to a lot of people, and thank goodness he has, because he's talking sense in a world full of nonsense. Anyway, back to the center. I believe that to change our problem of industrial agriculture, which is a problem of industrialism itself, it's going to take people working in particular places, people who love those places, and working from the ground up. That is an acknowledgement, I think, of how much we need to do. We have 0.75% farming in this country now. And for so many people worried about all the problems of our time and have forgotten about a lot of problems of our time, people worried about climate change and so on. I often wonder, Ralph, what happened to the worry about nuclear war? And we have faddish problems. Not that climate change isn't a big problem, but what our problem is industrialism. And I think most of our problems start with industrialism, and if we'll deal with good land use in this country, we'd solve a lot of them. So we just started in Henry County, Kentucky, on the things that I thought we could do. We could bring a better economy to our very good livestock farmers. We could keep cattle out of feedlots. We could work on a culture that would support this work. We could have reading programs, the reading programs my daughter started, to celebrate rural culture. We could educate young farmers, which we're doing. We could save my father's, my grandfather's, and my uncle's papers so that people could study them. That's where we started. And I'm proud of the center. I'm proud of the people who work here, and I'm proud that we've stuck to what we need to do. Now, it has to be funded, so that's a big part of my work. But I think we're doing good work here. And Daddy said to me in the last couple of months, he said, when I think about the state of this country right now, I just quickly think about the work of the Berry Center and comfort myself.
1: And Mary Berry, tell our listeners how they can access the Berry Center on the internet and how they can get information.
0: Well, they can look up the Berry Center online. It's just theberrycenter.org. We have a website. We have all of the things that people younger than I am know how to put together so we could be accessed. I don't know how you all accessed us, but I expect it was along those lines. So I'd look us up. There are ways to connect with us online, and we welcome visitors. I do a lot of traveling and speaking. I'm glad to, not all the time, but often, I am glad to go places and visit and speak about the work we do, the work my family's done. So we're not hard to access.
1: Well, you're creating quite a local center there. You have a neighboring agrarian culture center. You have a bookstore. You have opportunities for people to learn about your agricultural programs. I want to give people a flavor of how beautifully your father wrote before you recite one of his poems. In a writing that he called The Idea of a Local Economy, he showed what the costs were that escape traditional economists for this so-called free trade globally, or global free trade, or what I call corporate-managed free trade. And yeah, he did it in reverse. He basically said, if you support this kind of global free trade, to buy low and sell high in the world at large, to use his words, then here are the assumptions you're accepting. One, that stable and preserving relationships among people, places, and things do not matter and are of no worth. Two, that cultures and religions have no legitimate practical or economic concerns. Three, that there is no conflict between, quote, the free market, quote, and political freedom, and no connection between political democracy and economic democracy. Four, that there could be no conflict between economic advantage and economic justice. Five, that there is no conflict between greed and ecological or bodily health. Six, that there's no conflict between self-interest and public service. Seven, that the loss or destruction of the capacity anywhere to produce necessary goods doesn't matter, involves no cost. Eight, that's all right for a nation or a region's subsistence to be foreign-based, dependent on long-distance transport, and entirely controlled by corporations. Nine, that therefore, wars over commodities, our recent Gulf War, for example, are legitimate and permanent economic functions. And then he has one that says, 11, that it's all right for poor people in poor countries to work at poor wages to produce goods for export to affluent people in rich countries. 12, that there is no danger and no cost in the proliferation of exotic pests, weeds, and diseases that accompany international trade and that increase with the volume of trade. And he just goes on and on. I remember taking my course on economics at Princeton. We studied Ricardo and the theory of comparative advantage, and not a single one of these was considered. It was all considered in terms of currency, dollars, profits, not these tremendous costs that he listed. And he wrote this about 2001 or 2002, I recall. So, listeners, you get the flavor of his original fundamental thinking here. He is not possessed by the ideology of commercialism uber alles, profit at any cost, or relinquishing our human autonomy and freedom to corporate control, corporate coercion, corporate crime, corporate supremacy over our government, and the creation of what we can now call the corporate fascist state. So, with that oration, Mary, forgive me, do you want to recite a poem by your dad?
0: Well, you're being so generous to me to say that I'm going to recite it. I appreciate you thinking that I have all these poems memorized. I wish I did. I'm going to read you one of the last poems he wrote. We read it at his funeral service. It's called The Loved Ones. The loved ones we call the dead depart from us and for a while are absent. And then, as if called back by our love, they come near us again. They enter our dreams. We feel that they have been near us when we have not thought of them. They are simply here, simply waiting, while we are distracted among our obligations. At last, it comes to us. They live now in the permanent world. We are the absent ones.
1: See the depth of that? That's just so beautiful. It's not that he wasn't recognized. He received 30 awards from this country and around the world. But, you know, he didn't get anywhere near the attention that his friend, I'm sure, Dolly Parton, received.
0: Well, it's I don't know that they were friends. I suspect Daddy would have liked to have been her friend. I don't know. When I was a little girl, he had a tape in his truck of one of her records, and I remember looking at the cover. I was too little to have heard of her, I think, and being just shocked that Daddy had a picture of that woman in his truck. So, yeah, unknown to Dolly Parton.
1: Well, we're talking now with Mary Berry, who directs the Berry Center in Newcastle, Kentucky. And Berry, by the way, listeners, is spelled B-E-R-R-Y. if you want to access their website, barrycenter.org. Let's go to Steve.
2: Mary, tell us about your experience farming, what your farm is like, what you grow, and how do you survive in this industrialized era of big agriculture?
0: Well, we survived because we started a long time ago. I started farming with dairy and tobacco and subsistence farming. That's in the early 1980s. As time went on, we began to change our farming, knowing that tobacco would be ending, and we knew we would quit growing it when the program no longer protected the price. Let me say just quickly so people aren't confused, it was never a subsidy. It was a price support, meaning that very important word parity was achieved for farmers for once and for a while. Over the years, we started entrepreneurial businesses on the farm. We had the first organic beef herd in the state. We raised organic vegetables for sale. We raised pastured poultry and processed them in what had been the milk house of our dairy, and on and on. I mean, we did everything we could think to do to keep farming, and we did keep farming. My husband started the first CSA in Kentucky in 1990. But as I've gotten older and noticed more, I see that we benefited from being first adopters. My husband had a 100-person waiting list for his CSA the entire 15 years he ran it. We had one article in the newspaper about doing pastured poultry in the once great Courier Journal that is the Louisville paper. One article sold chickens for us for the next 10 years. I mean, there were people concerned about their food and they were looking for places to connect with, and we were there. One of the reasons I started the Berry Center is because I saw the local food movement as a failure. And I began to understand that we could not just have entrepreneurial farming or industrial farming with nothing in the middle. We were going to have to try to put something in the middle that would take care of marketing and pricing and so on for farmers, so they didn't have to do it all. I loved farming. I now am a full-time executive director of the Berry Center. I say to my husband sometimes, now that I'm a white-collar worker, I can only help him on occasion and probably on a weekend. But I loved farming, and I have, in my lifetime, the chance that young people could buy a farm, pay for it, and live from farming has lived and died. And I'm getting older, but I'm not 500 years old. So it's just incredible how quickly the industrialization of agriculture has just taken over. The tobacco program and my grandfather's work kept it at bay in the 8-state Burley Belt for a while. We lasted longer than the Corn Belt and so on. But since the end of it, as I said earlier, we have just begun to just come apart. And we've lost just thousands of farmers. And I do want to say this about my father's work. I think one of the things that makes my father's work singular is that he never talked about the land without talking about the people. Talking about the people, talking about the land, the two never separated. And so at this point, when we're talking about changing our agriculture from the toxic erosive, at least in our part of the country, the corn and grain, the corn and soybean agriculture, and the CAFO chicken, confinement animal factory operations, we've lost the people. It's going to take a long time to get the people back who know how to use land well, to live from it, and to improve it. That is our work. It is amazing how few people think of that and how few people think about the actual numbers of what's actually happened. So one of my challenges is, first of all, to convince people that because they go to a farmer's market, and please do, and the farmers there seem happy, that there has been a change in the countryside that just simply hasn't happened. So this is going to be long-term work. We've got a lot of work to do. My father in West Jackson wrote something called the 50-year farm bill and took it around Washington partly to just get people to see that we need to think long-term. We need to think about policies that will connect to good things that are happening on the ground and stop just dealing with the terrible symptoms of our awful economy, but began to change it.
1: One of the more ominous recent trends is that these corporations and these super rich are buying up huge tracts of land all over the country. One of them owns more land than two Rhode Islands, and that's going to be a big issue when the recovery and the return to the land comes, as many of us hope it will, with people and small farmers, that the concentration of land ownership is now nationwide, and we have to pay attention to it.
0: And the billionaires don't know what to do with it, so they don't have the slightest idea. Daddy kept a little notebook in his pocket that had statistics like that. He knew exactly how many acres of land Bill Gates owned, and he kept it updated in his shirt pocket.
1: Let's go to David.
3: Mary, what do you think is the connection? What have you found to be the connection between the task of farming and the task of writing? How does the task of writing make you a better farmer and the task of farming a better writer?
0: Well, I don't think it necessarily does for everybody. I don't think good farmers need to also be writers. It might help some writers to farm. I don't know. There are a lot of more writers than there are farmers. For Daddy, that's a hard question to answer. Daddy was a passionate farmer, and he was raised by passionate farmers, and he loved it. And he said once that if he had stayed in New York City, where he was as a young man, a young writer, he would have continued to write about farming and so on for the rest of his life, he thought. He just thought that was true. But he said eventually it would have become a lie. So I hate nostalgia. I think it's very useful to learn from the past. I do not think it's very useful to romanticize and get all, I don't know, sentimental about the past. And Daddy didn't do that, because it was not just a subject, it was his life. It was the life he was born to and he chose. So I think for Daddy it was essential, because he loved to do both. As he said, he loved his work, maybe not every day, but almost every day. And in the summer when it was hot outside, he would write in the afternoon and work outside in the morning when it was cooler. He would flip that in the winter. So it added up to a meaningful, happy life. The extraordinary person in all that, I think, is my mother, and I shouldn't leave her out of this. Daddy came home to live and to farm. My mother, who was born in the Bay Area, grew up in Mill Valley in California. My mother made a home. She took very seriously the poet Gary Snyder's line that says, "You can make a home, just stay somewhere." So together, they were just an extraordinary couple. Worked together, an extraordinary partnership.
1: Let's go to Hannah.
4: Mary, reading up on your center, I saw that it's not just about the work and legacy inspired by your father's work, but also his father and his brother. Is that right? And you seem to have a lot of Barrys working alongside you at the centers. Can you tell us a bit about that broader Barry family work that you all are doing?
0: Well, the work, the public work, starts in 1908. I won't back you up that far for too long. But in my father's essay, It All Turns on Affection, which is the Jefferson lecture that he gave in 2012, I think, it tells the story of my great-grandfather going to Louisville to sell his tobacco crop and coming home without a dime. After he'd paid the warehouse fees, he had nothing left. So I commend that story to you. Also, the novel Marsh Catlett is that story. My grandfather would say to us when I was a little girl growing up here, he would say, "I thought then, if I can do something about this, I will." He would tell us about farmers leaving warehouses with tears running down their faces because they got nothing for a year's work. So my grandfather was the principal author of, as I said earlier, the legislation that made the Burley Tobacco Cooperative and the legislation law. It was a Depression-era program, a late one, and it worked for the place and the people for 60-plus years. It's one of the things on my list that I said to Dad, we need to study, not forget about. So my father would say that his father did the important work, which was to put a stable economy under good land use, and that he and his brother John just took it up, and now the Barry Center has taken it up. So that's a short piece there. I am the eighth generation to live and to farm in Henry County. My children are the ninth. So we've been here a while. But it was 1908 that the public work started. My daughter, Virginia Berry Aguilar, works at the center with me. She runs our bookstore and our agrarian culture center and a lot of other things. We have a Kentucky Arts and Letters Day that celebrates the great writing that Kentucky is well known for and continues. This will be the first year without my father. And on and on. I mean, we do a lot here. I have two other dogs, both of whom are working hard at other things, but they're all around here. We're all still here.
1: Well, before we conclude, Mary Berry, tell our listeners again, not only how they can contact the Berry Center, but what are some of the prominent things on the website?
0: Just Google theberrycenter.org in Henry County, Kentucky, or just Kentucky. There is a Berry Center in Texas that seems to not have anything to do with us. It seems to be a large stadium or something. Don't get confused. You can find out about our four programs on our website. The work we do with farmers, that program is called Our Home Place Meat. And we are using the principles of protecting farmers from overproduction in order to maintain parity and working directly with young farmers in Henry County. We have the Farm and Forest Institute, which is our education program. We teach the skills on our 200-acre farm that farmers need to make a living. My husband says, you need to teach people how to use their heads before they use money. And that is part of what we're teaching. We also teach the great agrarian canon that my father belongs to. So I think that's very important, too. I grew up in a farm culture. Young people who want to farm now have less help than I had, certainly. And writers like my father and others are helpful to them, and they need to know what these people have written.
1: For people who live in towns, Mary, and are interested in backyard vegetable gardens, do you have anything for them at the Berry Center?
0: That is not a focus of ours, because I think if people want help with their backyard garden, there's help all around. We've tried to fit ourselves into the place where there was no help. We're interested in farming in the middle. Of course, subsistence farming is important. People ought to have gardens in their backyards, but there's a lot of help for that. We can certainly give you a lot of support and cheerlead your effort to raise your own vegetables, but there's a lot of that. There's not much. My farmer husband says, farmers are just cut off from the information they need the most. They're hearing from land-grant universities, the Farm Bureau, and industrial agriculture corporations. That's where most of the information's coming from, people who want to sell them something. So we're working on farm culture here.
1: Well, we're out of time. We've been talking with Mary Berry, Executive Director of the Berry Center, spelled B-E-R-R-Y, and thank you very much for coming on, Mary, and I hope our listeners will engage in a significant feedback so they can educate themselves and see how they can support efforts such as yours at the Berry Center out of Newcastle, Kentucky.
0: Thank you very much, Ralph.
2: 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When we come back, Ralph is going to help us become smart voters. But first, let's check in with our corporate crime reporter, Russell Mokiber.
5: From the National Press Building in Washington, D.C., this is your Corporate Crime Reporter Morning Minute for Friday, September 25, 2026. I'm Russell Mokiber. July 2026 was the worst month on record for Tesla driver-assisted crashes. Tesla reported 236 of them to federal regulators, the most it has ever filed in a single month. Four of those crashes killed someone. That's according to a report from Electrek. In every one, Tesla's own data says autopilot or full self-driving was engaged, and in every one, the public was never told the system was involved. Under a 2021 NHTSA standing general order, automakers must report crashes where a level 2 driver assist system was engaged within 30 seconds of impact. Tesla's monthly count has climbed all year from 135 in March to 207 in May to 209 in June. July's 236 is a new high. For the Corporate Crime Reporter, I'm Russell Mokiber.
2: Thank you, Russell. Welcome back to the Ralph Nader Radio Hour. I'm Steve Scrovan, along with David Feldman, Hannah, and Ralph. So, Ralph, with the midterm elections fast approaching, you have some ideas about how our listeners can be smart voters. You want to start talking about that?
1: Yeah. Well, you know, we hear the phrase, a smart business person, a smart athlete, a smart teacher, a smart artist. We very rarely hear the phrase smart voter. And this is fundamental to our democracy, obviously. And we hope to have a good discussion and get a good feedback and do it in two installments, the first one now. And get the thoughts of you, Steve, David, and Hannah, at the beginning. I'd just like to put forth the introduction here. And I'm just reading a short paragraph from my book, Civic Self-Respect, and also my book, Let's Start the Revolution for a Country That Works for Us. It also has a lot of information on voting smart or being a super voter. So let me just introduce this discussion, which is so timely, relevant, important, and affects probably everybody in our audience. So here goes. Ever hear of the expressions the smart voter or the conscious voter? Probably not. Most voters, alas, are anything but. There are ideological voters, impulsively emotional voters, one-issue voters, voters who align with a party based on their shared ethnic background, voters who align with the party favored by the previous generations of their families, their gender voters, race voters, geographical voters, and mad as hell voters. All these voters set themselves up for manipulation and control by pandering politicians who have uncanny antenna on how best to flatter, fool, and flummox them. If you are in any of these above voter categories, you may be in sync with a slice of the candidate you voted for, but you'll be on the losing end of the politician's performance and agenda once they're elected. Let's face it, politicians spend a lot more time figuring out how to sell themselves to you than you do figuring out how you can wisely say, quote, no sale, end quote. And to be sure, voters are deprived of having more than just two choices on the ballot, aside from the Republican and Democratic duopoly that often backs the same corporate interests, end quote. That's from my book, Civic Self-Respect. Now, I'm going to start this, listeners, by asking Steve, David, and Hannah their thoughts on a smart voter, how to become a smart voter, what the challenges are, whatever it's on their minds. Let's start with Steve.
2: Well, Ralph, for me, I know when I'm voting and trying to figure out not only who to vote for, but out here in California, we have referendums, which are even more complicated because the sales pitches, pro and con, are very hard to decipher. But I think a lot of us, like you say, we vote tribally. We kind of depend on our friends and people who have maybe a particular niche with either an issue or a candidate to sort of guide us. I mean, on the federal level, for me, it's very easy. I'm going to vote for somebody who is for Medicare for all, who is for abolishing ICE, for instance, for tick down maybe three or four issues that are sort of deal breakers for me. And that's how I sort of determine on that level. As far as the referendums stuff goes, if you're in a state that has referendums, it's much more difficult because you have all of these ads on television and they are all misnamed. You know, they're all very positive. For instance, right now going on, we have just a relentless barrage of ads that are against the one-time wealth tax and how it's going to destroy California. And I don't see anything opposing that. But what I try to do is I try to look at, okay, who's funding this? Because a friend of mine said to me a long time ago, he said, if you want to know what a politician stands for, find out who's paying them. And so this is the same with these referendums. Who's paying for this and whose ox is getting gored, so to speak, and kind of base it on, oh, you know, if the oligarchs are supporting this, I'm probably against it. That's kind of my technique.
1: Well, you know, one point I've learned about voters is if they're a single-issue voter, they're more subject to manipulation, and politicians love single-issue voters. The more issues they put before a politician, the more power they have over the politician, the less ability the politician has to exploit a low expectation level surrounding one issue. It comes down to raising expectation levels. If you ask the MAGA supporters, what's your expectation for a president? Chances are they'd be very few and very, very emotional or ideological. And politicians love to control and corral and narrow expectation levels that favor them. The way to fight back is to have numerous issues and hold these politicians to the broader expectation that involves the delegation of our sovereign power under we the people to these politicians. That's what makes us a republic. We delegate the power through elections to national, state, and local elected politicians. So let's go to David. What are your thoughts, David, on smart voting?
3: I'm a class reductionist, I guess. Everything comes down to money. That the one thing the people I've worked for over the decades never want to talk to me about is money. We're family. That you're going to grow here on the job. It's your birthday. We just spent $100 on a cake, but we don't have money to give you a bonus. I think the answer is money, money, money. And if everybody only talked about redistribution of wealth, which the wealthy do all the time, if the 99% would just talk about money and ask candidates, what's in it for me? If people learned how to the budgeting process in Washington, D.C., and only talked about money, we'd all be smart voters.
1: Well, to go down a little further on the time scale, it's a pretty good idea if our students were given civic skill and civic involvement in civic history in their classes. Civics has almost disappeared in favor of looking at computer screens, as we know, at a very young elementary school age, one might add. So being a smart voter is an endless discussion. It's fertile. It's imaginative. It's historical. It's educational. And certainly thorough civic education that goes from history, knowledge, theory, to actual experience in the community under the guidance of responsible adults is a factor.
3: Ralph, can I ask you a question?
1: Yeah.
3: Thank you. When you first came into the national consciousness, you were a consumer advocate. So did you make that choice because you realized that money, that you have a civic responsibility to spend your money wisely? Were you reducing things down to money in some ways?
1: Well, the reason why I was a consumer advocate started with auto safety and, you know, my study at Harvard Law School on unsafe designs of automobiles. But then I realized that it was basically a universal appeal. I mean, everybody's a shopper. You don't divide people by liberal, conservative, red state, blue state, Republican, Democrat. And I always wanted the advance of justice to have a universal appeal. First of all, it's more likely to succeed that way. And that's why I broadened out the consumer issue. It didn't just deal with money. It dealt with health. It dealt with safety. I mean, you can't roll everything into money. You can say to people, you know, you may be poor, but you deserve health care. You deserve a safe car. And if you reduce everything to money, you tend to roam in the corporation's commercial arena too much. So you want to broaden out the quality of an economy, not just its economic quantity, in order to have more elbow grease against these corporatists who think everything is money and everything is commercial values over everything else. Anna?
4: Yeah, I have three strategies that I rely on. One of them, David, I know you've used to prepare for election day. You ask me what I'm doing. I remember during the last mayoral election, you asked me how I was ranking people.
3: Because I grew up, my parents used to say, what's Ralph Nader telling us to do? When he sent out a voter guide.
4: Yeah, but I think asking other people, I think you want to project confidence. You want to act like, you know, oh, I made up my own mind. But other people think differently. Other perspectives are important because we're not just voting for ourselves. We're voting for our fellow communities as well, and talking to people outside of our demographics, other generations, friends who have different concerns. That's something I like to do, because as much as I trust my own judgment, there are limits to that. And so I think talking to friends, family, coworkers, just getting more data from the people in our lives, that is something I think is useful.
1: And you took a page right out of my book, The Civic Self-Respect. I have on page 74, quote, "One way for you to become a smarter voter is to talk about voting with your friends, coworkers, neighbors, and relatives. In a way, it's like a hobby where you become more skilled by discussing it with other hobbyists." And I give an example. That is very important. It also leads to collective action, that your group can do what you cannot do by yourself. There's wonderful techniques, you know. Here's a real stopper. When you hear a bloviating politician on the election trail in their community and they make a certain assertion, that they're increasing deceptions and lies, and Trump, of course, is the world champion. But you go up to a politician and you say, "I just heard what you said. I have two questions. What's the evidence for what you're asserting? And what's the legal authority for getting it across?" And suddenly, the politician is caught up short and says to herself or himself, "You know, these people are smarter than I'm holding them out to be."
4: Ralph, something else I also, another strategy I like to use is follow the money. I think it's evergreen advice. But the other thing that I experienced was admitting I was wrong about a candidate in a primary. I saw someone I thought I liked. I volunteered to canvass with her. And then when I was doing research on the other primary candidates, I realized I actually much preferred another candidate. And so getting into a campaign and talking to people involved in the campaign as a volunteer gave me more information about what they really meant by all of it, and then prompted me to learn more about the other options. And I did a volunteering for a different primary candidate. So that's something else. Like, volunteering doesn't have to mean committing to voting for a particular candidate. It's a good way of getting a bit more insight into whether they mean what they're claiming as candidates.
1: And of course, the more you go into becoming a smart voter, you might want to start a smart voter club in your community and start thinking about power. The ancient Roman lawyer Marcus Cicero once defined freedom as participation in power. Isn't that a wonderful phrase? Freedom is participation in power. And once you get into it, you might want to volunteer as a precinct worker on election day. And then you might get more excited, and you might want to run for local elective office. There are tens of thousands of local offices, and often there's nobody to challenge the incumbent. There's very little interest. So one thing leads to another, and it spells democratic engagement for a more just society. I want to leave our listeners with one thing. If you are supporting a candidate and the candidate has shortcomings in terms of reaching the voters, you can suggest what we call poll yourself, people, poll yourself. And you give them a sheet of paper the size of a book sheet of paper. On one side, the candidate lists the positions that the candidate wants to advance in the campaign, the reforms, the agenda. And there are two columns. So the person picks it up, the potential voter, looks at it. And the two columns have check yes or check no. So obviously the candidate is going to have the kind of popular agenda. So let's say the voter checks yes for all of them. Turns the sheet around, and the same issues are parallel to two columns. One, the candidate's name, no or yes. And the other is the opponent's name, and then under it, no or yes. And lo and behold, the voter sees that the candidate agrees with the voter and the opponent disagrees with the voter. So it's a way of saying to the voters, poll yourself and see where you come out. Now, obviously, it's one-sided, but the point is, these are legitimate issues. They're not phony issues. And it gets the voter asking himself or herself, you know, this guy, Joe Schmo, he's against what I believe in. And this other guy, I like what he's doing because I've already expressed my agreement with him before I even learned where he stood. So that's written up in Let's Start the Revolution, and there's a two-sided voter's guide, so to speak, published right in the book itself. It's just staggering how little interest, once you farm out your campaign to these corporate consultants, how little self-identified initiative by the candidate and the campaign managers around the candidate. It's never written about. I have failed completely in getting the Washington Post and Times to dig into the corporate campaign racket that both parties farm out their campaigns to and get charged huge fees. And one side effect, by the way, is the corporate consultant wants more TV ads because the consultant, the media consultant, gets 15% commission. So not as interested as a ground game in the neighborhoods, having meetings, get out the vote, transportation, what's called the ground game to get out the vote. They don't get a commission on that. So there's a bias in how they direct the expenditure of campaign money. So let's end on this note. Think about what we discussed, listeners, and give us your ideas. See how the media can start covering these issues and make the election something of major educational motivation as well as the quest for justice. Because in the final analysis, you know, when governments fail and they give up to corporate domination, the responsibility in the final analysis goes all the way down to the voters. They're the only ones who can save the country. And that's too perfect for the menace that is digging deep roots out of the Trumpian corrupt White House dictatorship.
4: Ralph, I'd love to hear from listeners about what they do to be a smart voter. They could send in their tips.
1: Let's talk about, in terms of being a smart voter, Steve, talk a little bit more about the 27 states that have direct democracy. That is, they have the initiative where the voters can bypass the legislature and vote in their own laws.
2: It's a difficult thing, the initiative process, in my experience out here, Ralph. And one of the techniques I do use is to look at the bottom of the page or the bottom of the TV screen, find out who is supporting it. And a lot of them give themselves deceptive names. You have to sort of dig into that. But that will tell you a whole lot about whether this initiative is something you should support or not, is what groups, if you can decipher the deceptive names, are supporting it and which groups aren't.
1: That's right.
2: So that's your action sure. item. We're going to be checking the feedback section of RalphNaderRadioHour.com. Let us know how you are a smart voter, and we'll talk about your ideas on our next program.
1: Remember, one thing smart voters do is get their friends and neighbors and others to become smart voters. So think going outside your own identity and spreading the word.
6: Stand up, stand up.
2: Ralph, in light of our discussion about being a smart voter, you wanted to talk about an article you read in the Washington Post about something the U.S. Chamber of Commerce is doing, which is called the Free Enterprise Express. Can you explain what that is?
1: It's a bus tour funded by the U.S. Chamber of Commerce, which has never rejected a corporate criminal membership in its history. It's going to go into 30 states, help elect Republicans, and it's going to, quote, stamp out socialism, according to the headline in the Washington Post on September 20th. And, of course, my answer is, where is the corporate crime bus? Where's the corporate crime bus to show people how runaway corporations escaping the rule of law and accountability have never had more power over their lives than the lives of their children? In the year 2000, Business Week magazine had a poll where over 70% of the people answered the following question, yes. Do corporations have too much control over your lives? And that's 26 years ago. You can imagine how much more power through the internet and now AI and more control over government and more money in campaigns from these company PACs that are secret, how much more control, and that over 70% would be probably likely over 80%. So whenever the Chamber of Commerce does something like this, there should be a counterbus, which of course would get a lot of coverage because it's riding on the tail of a heavily promoted corporate bus. The other thing I would say to this bus about stamping out socialism is to ask them the question, well, tell me, do you want to repeal public schools? You want to repeal public roads? You want to repeal public forests? You want to repeal Medicare? You want to repeal Social Security? You want to repeal Medicaid? You want to repeal food stamps for 70 million people who are not getting enough food because they're too poor? Do you want to repeal Head Start, which even Republicans in the Congress supported? You want to repeal Meals on Wheels? Do you want to repeal the work by the Pentagon that developed three anti-malarial drugs during the Vietnam War when malaria was the second leading cause of hospitalization for U.S. soldiers, and the Pentagon asked the drug companies to develop anti-malarial vaccines, and they said, get lost, there's no profit in a one-time vaccine shot. So they set up their own drug company in Walter Reed Army Hospital and Bethesda Naval Hospital. You want to get rid of that too? Public libraries, public drinking water departments, and public fire departments. Imagine private fire departments not going to put out a fire because the owner of the building is late on the dues. So our country has always had a mixed economy, private enterprise and public enterprise. And public so-called democratic socialism enabled the growth of these corporations, all kinds of free research and development that they never wanted to do coming out of the federal government, NIH, NASA, the Pentagon, led to these huge industries out in Silicon Valley and elsewhere. So we need to take on this nonsense, this ideological general attack, because you know and I know they would never urge the repeal of what I just mentioned because it would knock the bottom out of the economy that has made their companies so prosperous and so government-guaranteed capitalism, so to speak. They know where their bread's buttered on, and they should be ashamed of themselves for trying to exploit people who are now getting ready to vote in a very tumultuous election.
2: Well, on that fiery note, that's our show. 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
3: You're listening to Tectonic, a production of WFMU in Jersey City, New Jersey. Tectonic covers our shift to a digital future, exploring technology, how it affects us, and what we can do about it. And now, today's episode. Hey everybody, welcome to another episode of Tectonic. My name is Mark Hurst, I'll be your host for the next hour. Thanks so much for joining. I've got an expulsion of rage to bring to you today, but I hope it's somewhat... if not cathartic, at least a little bit entertaining. The name of the show is Let's All Ridicule AI. I mean that. I'm going to ridicule AI. I'm going to play some audio of some other people ridiculing AI, including some people who you might not expect to be the ones ridiculing AI, but they're going to be included. And I invite you to join in as well. If you can think of some way to ridicule AI from where you're sitting or standing or driving or walking or wherever you are, please join in. As I said, the title of the show is Let's All Ridicule AI. Because we're at a point, friends, where the rhetoric and the outsized claims about AI, what it is and what it can do and what it's going to bring us, are so unbelievably insane that really, the only rational response, the only reasonable response, is to bring it back at them in the form of ridicule. I mean, we can't talk sense into this kind of conversation. Ridicule is, as I said, it's cathartic. It makes you feel better when you let go of some of this rage in this form. And I'm going to play you some examples, and I'm hoping that this will inspire you to ridicule AI in your own ways. And I want to say at the outset, someone's probably sitting out there saying, "Boy, this guy hates AI. What are you against all AI? What are you? You're anti all technology or something?" first time listening to the show? No, that is not my attitude at all. I don't think it is. And in fact, I already did an episode not that long ago. Called When Is It Okay to Use AI? I did a whole show about how I use AI on occasion and how other people choose to use AI. And the basic message was, if you find it super helpful for you, I'm not judging. You know, you make your own decisions with technology. I'm making my own decisions. And I have found some very limited use cases for AI in its present form that I'll use occasionally, but it really has nothing to do with the bananas claims that are made about what's happening in this technology. That these companies, AI companies and big tech companies, have now bolted onto our economy. Basically, the entire global economy revolves around the fortunes of eight dudes on the West Coast. I'm talking outside the Chinese and Russian internets, I guess. But for those within the thrall of the American imperial economy and AI economy, it's those same eight dudes making these claims and trying to keep the bubble continually inflated. And that's what I want to puncture. Whenever there's someone or something that has a grossly inflated sense of importance to the world, they're just crying out for that giant gas bag to be punctured, and that's what we're going to be doing today. If you want links to the various audio files. There's some videos I'm taking audio from that I'm going to be playing. Go to the Tectonic website. It's tectonic.fm, T-E-C-H, tonic.fm. And again, the name of the show is Let's All Ridicule AI. Why don't we start with one? This is from some account. I could have looked up her name, possibly. I don't know, but I think her account is called Worst Girlfriend, and she did this good impression. It's less than a minute of the AI companies. When people ask, can we see exactly what it is that you're, what exactly is it that you're claiming can do all of these things? And they never want anyone to look behind the curtain. And so this is how Worst Girlfriend puts it.
4: It's evil. No, you can't see it. It's not ready. But when it is, it's gonna kill everybody. I have more money. Smarter than anybody I've ever met. Like, even my mom. You can't even comprehend what it can do with its cunning mind. It could, I don't know, persuade a scientist to make a mega bacteria or something? I don't know. Does that sound like a believable...

0: easy disjunction between the rhetoric of the benefits and the risks. And so the same guys, the same AI oligarchs will say, oh, well, the PDUM, my PDUM, that is to say, my probability that AI is going to kill us all, I think is about 15%, as though they're making some oracles of wisdom that they're handing down to the rest of us, when of course that means absolutely nothing. But they go in the media and they say very seriously that this technology that they have may kill us all. At the same time, they're saying things like, but also it's going to cure cancer. You know, it could kill us all, or it could cure cancer. In fact, it's going to cure cancer. And it's also, and no joke, some of the oligarchs are making this claim, it's going to solve climate change. And you have to look at some of these claims, like the climate change claim, really. So first, it may kill us all, but second, it's going to solve climate change. So already this makes no sense whatsoever. But if we can just dig into that second claim, this is going to solve climate change. In order to solve climate change, you're installing thousands of data centers around the country and around the world that are sucking down the groundwater, the electricity, and where power grids don't have enough power, you're plugging in gas turbines that are polluting the air, often in vulnerable neighborhoods, leading to higher rates of asthma and cancer. But yes, explain to me how that cures disease, and how all of the pollution and the incredibly large carbon footprint are solving climate change. Please explain. These guys, either they have no idea what they're talking about, or they are maliciously lying to us, or maybe a little of both, I'm not sure. But that makes it all the more interesting when every couple of months you hear this whistleblower, someone leaves one of these AI companies and they say, I just can't take it anymore, because they're doing things, again, like the audio we just heard. I can't tell you what it is, but it's so evil and we're all going to die. And I saw things that you wouldn't want to see. And so I had to leave my job because I'm so noble. And I thought Vinnie Thomas did a really good job of ridiculing that particular whistleblower's speech. Here is Vinnie Thomas.
1: Hello, my name is Vinnie Thomas, and I just quit my job at the Boiling People Alive factory after it became abundantly clear that this technology could be used to boil people alive. I spent over 5 years as a product designer at the Boiling People Alive factory. I designed the big pots that we would use to boil people alive. However, as I was developing the big pots, it became abundantly clear that they could be used to boil people alive. In fact, I would say there is a greater than 10% chance that we will all fit in the big pots I designed and will be boiled alive. And I just wanted to get on here and let you all know that ultimately, if someone doesn't get in there and start drilling holes in the pots, we're all going to be soup. Our CEO is a strange gay man.
0: Okay, so that was Vinnie Thomas, an ex-employee of the Boiling People Alive factory, and I thought that communicated it well. Someone has made his or her career at one of these giant AI companies, been paid very, very well, and they come out and they say, you'll never guess what I discovered. This company is unethical. And you have to look at that and you go, was that not clear? Did you not read any news stories? You didn't read any articles. You didn't read any profiles of the leadership or the past behavior, the track record of this company. You didn't read any books criticizing, you know, books by authors who are not in the pay of these companies, who are actually telling the truth about what's happening. You weren't informed about any of this before you went and accepted the job at the Boiling People Alive factory. And now you want us to think it was a surprise at the Boiling People Alive factory that they were actually, they might boil people alive. Anyway, you heard the story. There are other companies, of course. It's not just the AI companies that are getting in on the AI boom. There are also defense contractors. And let me just say, first of all, that much of Silicon Valley is turning into defense contractors, making AI-enabled systems of drones and weapon systems and supply chain management, and who knows what else, AI is through

0: everything, and of course it goes to defense because that's where the biggest budgets are. And so one of the defense contractors that's been around for a long time is Lockheed Martin, and a guy named Robert Pins put together this helpful advertisement by Lockheed Martin about their activity. Why don't you take a listen to this?
1: Here at Lockheed Martin, we're always looking toward the future. But with the growing threat of climate change, that future is far from guaranteed. That's why we're teaming up with Raytheon, Northrop Grumman, Palantir, and countless other industry leaders to reduce carbon emissions worldwide. Together, we are the Environmental Vanguard Initiative League. We'll combat anthropogenic climate change by targeting and eliminating its source. With our advanced military technology, we'll track carbon footprints, leading to carbon capture and eventual carbon torture and carbon execution. Despite using our best technologies, like Peacekeeper missiles, Gentle Reminder tactical warheads, or community outreach airstrikes, modern warfare itself produces emissions. That's why we at EVIL promise to plant one tree for every Geneva Convention violation. Now that's a lot of trees. We'll also prioritize working with developing nations and impoverished communities. To the minority communities around the world, let it be known that we see you. Primarily with thermal imaging, we're proud of the future we're building. But we know our past has raised some questions. You may have heard that our technology directly causes civilian harm, that we profit from war, or that we disregard human rights. And to that we say, pretty cool, huh? Lockheed Martin, sometimes you need to see red to go green.
0: All right, thank you, Robert Pins, for that ad from Lockheed Martin. And I guess you caught that the consortium that they are so proudly a part of has the acronym EVIL. And my favorite line in that was to the vulnerable, I forget the exact wording, but it's something like, to the vulnerable populations around the world, we want you to know we see you, primarily through thermal imaging. And that just shows you and reminds you that the defense contractors and the AI companies, they are building all of this on a foundation of surveillance. Not simply with the goal of being creepy. I've said this before, the reason for surveillance is control. And whether you are building a defense system, you know, some drone swarm or some other military platform, or if you're designing some other kind of government system or some corporate addictive social media app, all of it depends on control, the control of the users, the citizens, the populations that you're deploying this platform towards. And so that's why anytime I see a new AI platform rolled out, I always look for, where's the surveillance? Because there has to be a surveillance layer somewhere. And I have a few examples of this. I may pick up this thread later in the show. But I want you to keep an eye out for this, that when AI deploys, look for the surveillance and vice versa. When you see a surveillance platform proliferating and metastasizing somewhere in your community, in your workplace, somewhere else in your travels, when you see a surveillance system metastasizing, look for where the AI layer is being added. Because where there's surveillance, AI has to be added today. And just as where there's AI, you can rely on it being built on a foundation of surveillance. They go hand in hand today. And that's probably a good setup for this next clip. Let me set a little bit of context. I've told you before in the show, I went to college at MIT in Cambridge, Mass. I enjoyed my time there. And so I always keep an eye out for what's happening at MIT. And I've been sorry to see both that MIT has been hit with the research budget cuts brought on by the current occupant of the White House, but also that the administration seems to have chosen to deploy some of the remaining budget towards surveillance and AI, and has cut some other vital parts of the budget. For example, I was very sorry to see several months ago that the news that several of MIT's campus libraries are going to be shut down. And I remember visiting some of these libraries as a student and just being awed by the not only by the resources inside the library, but in some cases the architecture of the space. There was a library under the Great Dome at MIT called Barker Library that I always loved going in. Well, Barker's going to be shut down. So I was interested to see. I just saw one passing mention of this letter, this faculty letter, and I wanted to read you this because it catches us up on what's happening with AI and surveillance. Yes, it's on the MIT campus, but I'm using this as an example that you can apply in other cases as well. If you work for a school or a university, maybe you see this happening. As I said, maybe it's happening elsewhere in your community. You can keep an eye out for it. This is a faculty letter that is called How We Learned to Stop Worrying and Love Campus Surveillance. This was written by five different co-authors, and it was published in the MIT Faculty Newsletter September-October 2026. And I want you to know I edited this down for length, so we're only going to be hearing about half of the letter. There was more there, and it goes into some specific policy issues on the MIT campus that I didn't get into. But as for the AI and surveillance, I thought the letter communicates it very clearly what the risks are. So we're going to hear this. It's one of my dramatic readings. And if you want a link to read the entire letter, it's on the Tectonic website, techtonic.fm, on today's episode page. Let's all ridicule surveillance. Let's go ahead now and listen to this MIT faculty letter. Here it is. How We Learned to Stop Worrying and Love Campus Surveillance, published in the MIT Faculty Newsletter, September-October 2026, by Catherine DeGazio, Mara Gubar, Tanalis Padilla, Dwight Banerjee, and Kari Karahalios. If you weren't on campus this summer, then something you didn't see, perhaps by design, was the installation of hundreds of small eyeball-shaped surveillance cameras. Building one alone now has 6 to 7 cameras per floor, and the tech has reported on the locations of more than 500 others. Cameras point towards faculty members' offices and bathroom entrances. Some are so close to faculty offices that their microphones could reasonably be expected to pick up and record what is said in those rooms. It turns out that MIT is exploring adding AI capabilities provided by Ambient.ai. This could make searching for any particular person a snap. You could just type in, "Show me all footage of the curly-haired chemistry colleague going to the bathroom." In the May 2026 Institute faculty meeting, the MIT administration acknowledged that they have already tested AI capacities on our campus without our knowledge or consent. Some of our colleagues don't like these new surveillance cameras. They say they are intrusive. They say they don't want their movements, conversations, and bathroom rhythms monitored. They say that campus culture has become increasingly repressive, stifling speech and chilling protest. They say that the mere possibility of AI tracking sets into motion the panopticon effect, whereby constant yet unverifiable surveillance leads us to anxiously alter our own behavior because someone could be tracking us at any moment. They say that more surveillance doesn't equal more safety. They say that governments with a penchant for authoritarianism could enlist the information for broad-based repression. They say that facial detection and recognition systems have well-documented gender and racial biases. They say that it's a waste of money. We do not agree with these annoying colleagues who are causing trouble for our benevolent Big Brother tech administrators. For this reason, we are writing to let the community know about our new arts initiative.
2: the initiative to beautify the AI-capable surveillance benevolently installed by our administrator overseers and the MIT Corporation in collaboration with Big Brother tech companies. For a handy acronym, you can refer to our project as the EBAIS BM Mitkorpik Initiative. The goal of the EBAIS BM Mitkorpik Initiative is to beautify every single AI-capable camera on our campus as an indicator of our support and love for the campus surveillance now bestowed upon us from up high. To beautify the cameras, we are sticking luxurious gems of many colors on each and every camera. The gems are removable in case someone doesn't like them, but we frankly cannot imagine who might dispute the aesthetic appeal of bedazzled surveillance cameras. The EBAIS BM Mitkorpik initiative started in August 2026 and will continue for as long as there are naked, AI-capable surveillance cameras waiting for bedazzlement. Each gem that we place on an AI-capable surveillance camera is an indicator of our admiring appreciation for Big Brother technology. At a time of austerity and belt tightening, the MIT administration loves us enough to spend millions of dollars to watch over us as closely as if we were maximum security prison inmates or bugs under microscopes. For that reason, we, the co-authors, are paying for the luxurious gemstones out of our own pockets. No need to thank us. We do it because we love the Institute and we know that these are hard times. The choices the MIT administration has made during these trying circumstances are so inspiring. They align perfectly with our core values. For example, deep funding cuts to the MIT libraries have set into motion a plan to cancel our subscriptions to over 700 academic journals integral to our research and teaching. But who needs journals when you have Grok and Instagram? The tiresomely old-school cost of supporting scholarship and pedagogy is so dull compared to the exciting opportunity of an ambient.ai contract that will empower the tracking potential of our 500 new surveillance cameras. We are also glad that the administration only consulted a handful of staff and faculty, we are pretty sure it was five, before transforming our campus into an AI-capable panopticon. This was exactly the correct number of people, each with exactly the correct viewpoint on the issue, which is that, to be safer, we should always have more cameras and cops. This is always the right recipe. There is definitely no scholarship or first-person experience that contradicts this. Thank goodness the administration did not broaden its initial decision-making process to hear from its own faculty who study AI, nor to consult with international students and scholars, undocumented people, survivors of intimate partner violence and stalking, trans and non-binary people, and communities of color. Those perspectives definitely do not matter, and the five people who were consulted do indeed know exactly what to do. AI-capable cameras everywhere! Do you feel proud to be involved in the capitalist project of improving ambient.ai's services and enriching surveillance for all people everywhere? If so, there are hundreds of white plastic eyelids out there awaiting artistic adornment to enhance their visibility even as they enhance ours. In sum, we thank our glorious administration for their brilliant technical solution to a social problem. This is how it should be, because all social and political problems definitely have a technical solution. And usually, we just need to pay for something involving AI rather than have an open discussion as a community. What a waste of time that would be. Thank you, glorious MIT administration and glorious MIT Corporation, for knowing what is in our best interests.
0: And again, that was the MIT faculty newsletter with the letter from five co-authors called How We Learned to Stop Worrying and Love Campus Surveillance. If you're just joining us, by the way, you are listening to Tectonic. My name is Mark Hurst. I'm your host. And we're about halfway through the show. If you want links to the various audio files and videos and things that I'm playing, you can find them on the Tectonic website, which is tectonic.fm, T-E-C-H, tonic.fm. Our theme today is, let's all ridicule AI. And I think you heard a really good example there in that faculty newsletter. Of course, it's, as the phrase goes, dripping with sarcasm, as they're saying, thank you, glorious MIT, for acting in our best interests. And, you know, I'm sure some people reading that maybe on the receiving end might think, well, boy, that's not very nice. That's not very polite. But this is the thing. We're at a stage right now where in order to break through the clutter and to be heard, I think we do have to rely on things like ridicule and sarcasm to raise our voices in a way that gets attention. I mean, it would be wonderful if we lived in a society that was still able to have a nuanced discussion, if we still had people who were able to read a full two pages of text that bring out a nuanced argument and develop a line of thinking. But I think where we are right now is that we have this threat from AI. AI is de-skilling and decreasing the attention spans of the entire world. And so letters like this from these MIT faculty members using sarcasm and humor to ridicule the plans of the administration, the budgeting of the administration, is the right way to go. I really applaud them for what they're doing. And you did see what's happening with that budget. I mean, if you're wondering, why did some of those MIT libraries shut down? Well, I'm not on the budgeting committee myself, but I'll just make two observations. Number one, the libraries were being shut down, and as they said, over 700 journals unsubscribed. This is at MIT, unsubscribing to 700 academic journals. And observation number two, they apparently paid plenty of money to Ambient AI and whatever company provided the 500 surveillance cameras, and probably growing, that are all over the campus, including on the hallways where the faculty members work and do their research. And as the letter pointed out, the surveillance is now in view of the bathroom door. And so if I bring this back to my earlier observation, AI and surveillance going hand in hand, I don't know if you caught this comment, but with this combination of surveillance cameras being watched and analyzed by AI algorithms, one of the watchers, we're not sure who that is who has access to this, but one of the watchers could put in a natural language search, show me every time that a curly-haired colleague from the chemistry department went to the bathroom or went to her office or where else did she go on campus. It's the same sort of risk, the same sort of threat that we've seen all across the country with license plate surveillance cameras from Flock and Axon and other companies, where police departments, there have been so many incidents of police officers using those surveillance and AI combinations as stalking platforms to stalk their ex or to stalk someone who they've just took an interest in. And now the MIT administration is spending who knows how much money in order to install a similar system on the campus. Why? Because surveillance and AI make us safe? I don't understand. How did higher education, MIT and other universities combined, how did higher education survive the first, I don't know, when did Oxford start up in the 1200s or something? So let's call it, I don't know, 800 years of higher education before AI came out and surveillance cameras. For centuries, how did higher education survive with all of the safety problems of a campus not monitored by an AI cancer? There's no reason given except that this is the new thing and everyone needs to be submitted to the AI surveillance camera, and this is what we're doing. Meantime, the libraries close and the journals are unsubscribed to. So again, I'm using the MIT. I'm certainly not doing this to pick on MIT. I'm using this as an example of what I suspect is happening all across higher education and across, you know, high schools, middle schools, all through K-12, that AI and surveillance are sucking up the budget that could have been used for, as the letter said, the dull things of teaching, pedagogy, and lesson plan prep, and tutoring, and better physical plant. All of those dull things that don't involve AI, those could have gotten the money, but they didn't. And now we're seeing libraries close and journals go away out of reach. But look, at least they have Grok and Instagram, right? As the letter said. So I like that letter, and I think it's worth reflecting on. But let's move on, shall we? I told you at the beginning of the show, let's all ridicule AI, that I'm going to ridicule AI. There's some journalists or comedians who are going to ridicule AI. I hope you'll ridicule AI. But there is one other group that's getting in on the fun unwittingly, a group you wouldn't initially expect to be getting in on ridiculing AI, but they are. The tech oligarchs and AI companies themselves are getting in on the fun of ridiculing AI. In the things that they say, they are unintentionally hilarious and or disturbing, maybe both, some weird combination of that. Let me play an example. One of the people who always comes up when we talk about AI and surveillance and everything that's happening is Peter Thiel. And Peter Thiel recently got an award from a German media conglomerate called Axel Springer, and he said something very interesting. I'm going to hold off on playing this because first I want to play you what South Park says about Peter Thiel. And then I'm going to play the real Peter Thiel after it. So first, let's hear South Park and their ridiculous treatment of Peter Thiel. And if you know this episode's from several months ago, I'm not going to play the whole clip because it goes into places that you can't go on live radio, live FM radio. But I'm going to play you a little bit of it so you get a taste of it. This is South Park talking about Peter Thiel when he was going, and he's still giving these lectures, going around the country and around the world giving these lectures on the Antichrist, which is, let's hear how South Park puts it. Here it is.
3: Alright, everyone, listen up. I've gotten a lot of reports of disruptions in the classroom and some satanic numerology going on. So I want to remind you, this is a power Christian school, and I am a power Christian principal, and we will be PC. So now I want you to hear from someone who is the highest authority on biblical prophecies. This person is an absolute expert on the end of days and the coming of the Antichrist. Please welcome Mr. Peter Thiel.

0: Christ. Let's learn about the Antichrist today.
1: Hello kids, I'm Peter Thiel and I'm here to talk to you about the Antichrist. Okay, so first, what is the Antichrist? The Antichrist is a newer, more human form of Satan that will soon walk the earth. We don't know how soon it will walk the earth, but it could be within the next 6 to 7 weeks.
2: Okay, I'm going to stop the clip there. And, of course, Peter Thiel says the Antichrist may be coming in the next 6 to 7 weeks. And given that he's in the cartoon, he's giving his little lecture to a group of, elementary school kids are in South Park. They all say 6-7, you know, and do the thing that was a fad for a while. And then he goes on from there. But when you hear that South Park satire of Peter Thiel, I mean, if you don't know what kinds of things he actually says, you might think, well, that's just the South Park guys exaggerating again about Peter Thiel, you know, this incredibly influential billionaire who owns Palantir, which is the main surveillance company in the U.S. and is influential in all sorts of other ways. You can go back and listen to my interview with Gil Duran, who wrote The Nerd Reich. He was just on a couple weeks ago, and we talked about Peter Thiel at some length. But here's the real Peter Thiel. Okay, now that you've heard South Park, as I said, he was recently given an award from Axel Springer, which is this German media company. And as part of the festivities, I'm not sure exactly when, but it's somewhere within that award ceremony, he was interviewed as part of this Axel Springer event. And it's a very short clip, but I want you to hear it. I may have to play this twice because it's kind of hard to believe that he actually said this. But by all accounts, this does seem to be an actual clip of Peter Thiel talking and giving a bit of his philosophy on things. Here it is.
3: You're at least, if you're evil, you're at least competent. And if you're evil, you're not bad. And therefore, maybe you're actually kind of good because you're at least getting something done.
2: Okay, so I don't know if you caught that. It was just 12 seconds, but this is Peter Thiel informing all of us that if you're evil, you're actually kind of good because at least you're getting something done. What an interesting barometer for your sense of morality and ethics as to whether you're getting things done. I can think of figures in history who certainly got things done, who were perhaps best described as the embodiment of evil. Maybe Thiel would call them kind of good, or maybe really good, because they were very effective. Listen to this. It's just 12 seconds. Listen to this guy again.
3: You're at least, if you're evil, you're at least competent. And if you're evil, you're not bad. And therefore, you're actually kind of good, because you're at least getting something done.
2: Okay, so there you have Peter Thiel, both on South Park and in real life. He is, as far as I know, he's continuing his Antichrist lecture series, and it's self-parody. I mean, almost every time he opens his mouth for a public interview, he has some of these incredible quotes. I mean, he spoke to, who was it at the New York Times? Was it Ezra Klein or somebody else? Oh, it was Ross Douthat, I think. He spoke a few months back, and Douthat asked, is he in favor of the human race surviving? And I played this clip on the show. This is a few months ago, and Thiel made this strange noise like, and he was unable to answer for several seconds whether he thought humanity should actually survive. So this is the level of ethics, of integrity, that is being shown by our vaunted AI leaders, these tech oligarchs who run the economy. And it's worthy ridicule. That's why I'm running the show tonight. It's not so much that I'm against AI in theory, in all aspects. It's that when these guys use this perverted sense of morals and ethics to create these platforms that have these harmful effects in the world, that I'm against. The way things have turned out, I'm against. Of course, the technology could be formed in different ways, with different people, with a different viewpoint on morals and ethics and different economic incentives. There's so many different ways that this could be imagined. But we are left in this timeline, as we say, with these guys doing these things, and they're richly deserving of the satire, the parody, and the ridicule. By the way, here's another it's not exactly a tech oligarch, but I'll say a tech exec from Silicon Valley who is helping us to ridicule these platforms. This is from Ars Technica from September 17, 2026. If you didn't see this, find it on the Tectonic episode page. The headline is, Microsoft executive called AI scraping, quote, the largest theft of labor in human history. This was Microsoft Director of Applied Science, Brent Hecht, repeatedly warned in documents. This, by the way, Microsoft is in a lawsuit with the New York Times, and so there's a document discovery, and so a lot of things are coming to light. It's not actually leaked documents, but the lawyers are, the legal teams are getting access to these internal documents. That's why we're learning this. So this director of applied science said in one of these documents that scraping news from other sites for the purpose of training their AI was, quote, an astonishing theft of unprecedented proportions, and he called it perhaps the, as I said, quote, the largest theft of labor in human history. And in another document, he contradicted Microsoft and OpenAI's argument that training AI on news content is fair use, saying that made, quote, a complete mockery of the idea of fair use. So here... Here we have a tech exec saying, this is the largest theft in human history. This is unprecedented. This is a complete mockery. Well, thank you. Thank you, Brent Hecht, for telling the truth and helping us to ridicule what has happened with our economy, with these multi-trillion-dollar companies, including your own employer, helping to make a mockery of everything that we used to hold dear. And could I even say sacred? This is where we are with AI. By the way, speaking of Microsoft, in New Jersey, there's a data center that was fined over $1 million. And what happened there? This is from The Guardian, September 25, 2026. This is a AI data center that is being used by Microsoft. It's managed and being run by a company called Data One, but you know these companies, they all run them on behalf of big tech, and this one is running it on behalf of Microsoft. And this particular data center that's in New Jersey, Guardian says, has stirred controversy since it broke ground in 2025 due to consistent noise complaints, unpermitted construction, and a combative zoning process, and apparently part of what's happening in that unpermitted construction is dozens of these generators that are polluting the air and polluting the adding noise pollution to the neighborhood. So is $1 million fine going to do much to Microsoft or to Data One that's working for Microsoft? Probably not. I mean, we are going to need a more systemic way to push back. But at least we're getting some coverage in The Guardian. Let's move on to this interview. I talked about a New York Times interview recently. There was another one with Ezra Klein and Jensen Huang, who is the CEO of NVIDIA. This is a really, really powerful person in the tech industry running NVIDIA, which, of course, is responsible for so many of the chips that the AI companies and the big tech companies are relying on to fit out their data centers with. And this was a long and pretty in-depth conversation between Ezra Klein and Jensen Huang. And Ezra, you know, he pushed back, I'd say, gently on a couple of things. But I want to play you an excerpt because of something that Huang said. This is just after Ezra Klein, as I said, he gently, politely brings up, hey, Jensen, isn't it true, we've seen some research that AI, when it's introduced into the classroom, actually tends to result in lower test scores and lower academic performance. What do you think of that? Because, of course, Jensen's there to sell the idea of AI. He needs to keep this AI bubble pumped up as much as he can. This is for the the good of his company's stock price and his own personal fortune. So Huang is there to sell AI. Klein offers this very light, not criticism, but just challenge to a very obvious point that academic results again and again are shown to that it's harmful to have AI in the classroom. And I wanted to play you Jensen's response. This again is Jensen Huang, CEO of NVIDIA. Here it is.
4: I completely agree. Try to get a kid to do long division right now. You know, the multiplication table is starting to be forgotten. Doing square roots, my goodness. I mean, it's just basic math is being forgotten. Does it matter?
5: That's my question for you.
4: Yeah, I don't think it does. I don't think it does. But
5: there must be some set of skills that matter.
4: Oh, yeah. But maybe not those. We're going to discover new ones. Just maybe not those. There are a lot of skills that don't matter. People don't... I mean, my first confession. I actually don't know my address.
5: I don't really believe that to be true.
4: It's completely true. And Janine will tell you, and Lori will tell you. One day I had to pump gas, and it was a few years ago, and, they needed my zip code. And I panicked. I didn't know my zip code. I don't know my telephone number, but I forget these things. I can live with it.
2: I can live with it, Jensen Huang says. Did you catch, he said a few just, these are just unbelievable statements from one of the most powerful people in the world. I believe he's the eighth richest person in the world, CEO of NVIDIA, saying publicly and with some measure of pride, it seems, that he doesn't know his own address. He doesn't know his own phone number. He doesn't know his own zip code. As he said, he forgets these things. I mean, if I wanted to come up with a skit, you know, like a Saturday Night Live style skit that was ridiculing AI, I don't know that I could write better material than this, that you have the eighth richest guy in the world whose job it is to pump up the AI bubble, go in front of probably a fairly large audience with this New York Times guy, and say proudly, I can't remember my phone number, and that's due to AI. And of course, this is completely in sync with research that has talked about and has documented and has measured the level of cognitive decline suffered by people who spend too much time around AI, which only stands to reason. I mean, if you rely on this plagiarism answer machine as a crutch to tell you everything in your life, of course you're going to start forgetting things. Is that the kind of life that you want to lead? And apparently it's okay for Jensen, and I mean, fine if that's the kind of life you want to lead, that you can't remember anything about yourself. I wonder what that says about other parts of his life and his relationships that he can't remember, that he doesn't know, and that's okay with him. But I'm not going to venture a guess, try to keep this professional. But I do want to say that there was another sad assertion that he made, or a sad part of his statement when he talked about the multiplication tables and how they're disappearing from the minds of school kids everywhere. And he seems to be okay with that too. And, you know, it's one thing if you want to live your life being a kind of mental incompetent who cannot remember his own zip code. I mean, I think a 3-year-old could do that. But if you want to reduce your cognitive ability to that point, or to use his term, your fine intellectual dexterity, which he says we're all going to lose because of AI, if you want to live your life like that, okay, that's your choice. You know, you're a grown man. But you're making decisions and you're pumping up an AI bubble that's having a policy effect on millions of school children around the country and around the world. And you're okay with them suffering this kind of cognitive decline. And the example that you give, a perfect example, is that they're forgetting the multiplication tables. Because why should a kid know what 2 times 3 is when you can ask a stupid AI what the answer is? That's probably going to hallucinate the wrong answer anyway. Can you imagine the kinds of outcomes that the oligarchs are happy for us to endure? And it seems like they're beginning to endure themselves happily. Well, if you're the eighth richest person in the world, I guess you're blind to some of these outcomes. It doesn't matter to you. You're unaware of how this strikes because you're in a kind of a bubble. You're worth, what is it, $100 billion, an unthinkable amount of money. But, you know, Mr. Huang, to some people who have kids, it matters if they know the multiplication tables. It matters if they know how to read. It matters if they know what their phone number is, what their parents' phone number is, what their address is, for God's sake. The world that you want to bring us, it's beyond ridicule. You know, I'm ashamed to have to report on this, that this is the kind of world you want to build for the rest of us. How shameful is that? How do these oligarchs sleep? All right. The last thing I want to say is a couple of things about this rogue AI. A bunch of people have been asking me, what do you think about the rogue AI? OpenAI had some incidents where, oh, the AI is out of control. It went and hacked into a different system. And then sure enough, because that got lots of headlines, what? OpenAI? Oh, wow, their AI must be very powerful to go rogue like that. Well, a few days later, of course, then it's Facebook. Our AI went rogue too. It's out of control too. We can't. And then Google. Oh, wait. Our AI went rogue also. You know, don't forget about us. We also have something could kill us all. It's like that first clip I played. It's so evil, but don't ask me what it is. These guys are all blowing smoke. The reason these things went rogue, and yes, I'll agree, these things are dangerous because they're being written and designed and deployed by dangerous people and dangerous companies. That's why they're dangerous. Yes, these AI agent bot swarms, whatever we call them, yes, they're going to lead to all sorts of problems, outages and hacks and loss of data. I hope not loss of life. We'll see. Yes, they're dangerous, but it's not because they're little sentient demons running around. It's because these guys wrote them with no security guards, no proper security checks, no proper protocol. They're saying, oops, it went rogue. I guess it's sentient. Look at us. We let it go and look what it did. Because they're being irresponsible, that's why. I love this little post on Blue Sky I came across. Someone named Leon. That's the only name I got. Sorry, Leon. But it's a very short post. CEO of Burger King says, our burgers have gone rogue again and infected people with E. coli. That pretty much expresses it. You know, if you had a company that had some food safety recall, you know, like the lettuce, or I mean, it seems like every 3 days there's another recall. I don't know what's happening to food safety in this country. I do have some guesses, but that's out of scope for this episode. But just imagine if the CEO of one of these companies said, "Oh, our lettuce went rogue." Or our burgers went rogue, or whatever it is went rogue and infected people with E. coli, people would say, I don't think it went rogue. I think you just, you know, let it get E. coli and then you spread it all over the place. Well, exactly. Now we have exactly the explanation that we need. Anytime someone asks you, what do you think about the AI bot swarms going rogue? There it is. It's just burgers going rogue with E. coli. That's all it is. It's dangerous people in dangerous companies led by dangerous oligarchs that are having, who could have guessed, dangerous outcomes for the rest of us. That's the world that we're living in, and it deserves ridicule and more. It's shameful. I'm so sorry to have to bring you this degraded level of news, that this is where we are. But we have gambled the entire economy on the spurious promises and the insane ideas and the irresponsible behavior of these eight dudes on the West Coast. I wonder what's going to happen next. there's more that I could say. Look, I have some other posts and things you can read through. It's all along the same lines, but if you want to get even more depressed, find the episode page on the Tectonic website, tectonic.fm, T-E-C-H, tonic.fm. If you want to write me a note, I'm at mark@tectonic.fm. Mark, M-A-R-K, that is, tectonic.fm. And again, the episode is Let's All Ridicule AI, and you can just click in on the website. And by the way, top and center on the episode page is an image of one of those surveillance cameras at MIT with the multicolored gems, which are really just, you know, adhesive plastic things. But it does look quite pretty. So I wish my friends up there at MIT good luck in beautifying the campus in that way, and you can see the how they're doing on the episode page. And until next time, friends, you know exactly what to do. Avoid Apple, abandon Amazon, forget Facebook, and whatever you do, get off Google. And I'll see you back in 2 weeks, because next week my friend Don Fleming is going to do another great job with a fill-in. Thank you to Don. And we're going to go out to a song that is called Apocalyptic Idiocracy. You know the Idiocracy, that Mike Judge movie was a documentary. The song is Apocalyptic Idiocracy, and it's by David Sparks and the Urban Appalachians. Thanks, everybody. I'll see you next time.

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2: What should our kids in public school, grade K through 12, be taught about fascism? 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Should teachers be teaching about fascism? Should they be teaching about anti-fascism? Stay tuned. I'm Bert Cohen, and with your help, we are keeping democracy alive.
3: He's not breathing.
4: Can you get a pulse?
3: Barely.
2: The history is unmistakable. The Western democracies successfully defended themselves against the scourge of fascism in the Second World War. Now, with the resurfacing of fascism in the United States and other so-called free world countries, there's a new urgency to discussing the history and dangers of fascism in our public schools, as well as the history of anti-fascist resistance. Not coincidentally, the current powers that be have been actively trying to restrict those discussions. Since the history of the struggle is so clear, one might think it's an easy task with no institutional barriers. Unfortunately, that's not the case. Sponsored by the Abraham Lincoln Brigade's Archive and the Peter N. Carroll Anti-Fascist Education Fund, a roundtable discussion was recently held involving scholars and teachers to talk about what it means to teach the history of anti-fascism in grades K through 12 in the U.S. today, and what barriers that effort runs into. Teaching anti-fascism in the mid-2020s requires focused and determined pushback against powerful new forces of rigid authoritarianism through tightly controlled top-down anti-history teaching in our elementary, middle, and high schools. Our guest today is the moderator of the webinar, Professor Sebastian Faber. Sebastian Faber is a professor of Hispanic Studies at Oberlin College. He serves on the board of Abraham Lincoln Brigade Archives, whose quarterly magazine he co-edits, and regularly writes about history and politics for the U.S., Spanish, and Dutch media. Sebastian, thanks so much for being with us on Keeping Democracy Alive. This is an important subject.
5: It's great to be back, Bert.
2: First off, as unbelievable as it may sound, not everyone listening is aware of the Abraham Lincoln Brigade Archives. Tell us, please, about that organization and why they organized this roundtable and how it fits with their mission.
5: The Abraham Lincoln Brigade Archives is a New York City-based educational nonprofit organization that was founded about 50 years ago. And its main mission is to keep alive the memory of the close to 3,000 Americans who joined the Spain's fight against fascism in the 1930s during the Spanish Civil War. Since then, we have been focused on public history work, educational work, and sort of general audience work, in which we're really trying to connect the legacy of these brave Americans who fought fascism in the 1930s with other organizations and individuals today who continue that same kind of struggle. We are well aware that in recent years, fascism in its new shapes has been on the rise. So we're trying hard to track where it is going on the rise and who it is threatening. And we're trying hard as educators to track how the rise of fascism is affecting education around the world, but especially in the United States. In April, we had a roundtable discussion about the challenges and opportunities of teaching anti-fascist history in colleges and universities. And last week, our focus, like you said, was on the K-12 system. So kindergarten through elementary, middle, and high school. Because we know that over the past couple of years, especially since 2020, the states, especially those states controlled by the Republican Party, have been proposing and passing laws that seek to restrict what can be taught and seek to steer how U.S. history is taught in the public school classrooms. And so we wanted to really speak with people who've been feeling the pressure of those state laws and who have a good sense of whom they're affecting. At the same time that we wanted to talk about the pressure coming out of Washington, D.C., from the Department of Education and the White House, which have also reinforced these trends coming from the states, at the same time that, as we know, the current executive branch has been actively trying to change the way that parts of the U.S. government, such as the U.S. Armed Forces or the Smithsonian museums, tell the story of the past. And we're really alert to any kind of trend that points to things that we saw happening in the 1930s in Europe, right, where semi-authoritarian governments try to wage their ideological battle in part by changing the way that the story of the past is told. So we have a fruitful discussion, exchange of views in our roundtable with experts and practitioners to get a much clearer sense of what's going on right now and what's being done to resist it.
2: Interesting. So what do kids know about fascism as it stands right now? I mean, I did a show a number of weeks ago about how young men are especially attracted to fascism. They want to get back something that they feel like they lost, which is, you know, power and control over women and minorities. So what's your sense from this roundtable discussion, the panel of experts, what they understand about what kids know about fascism?
5: Well, I think there's two things to keep in mind before we go into what's currently going on. One is that what kids are being taught in a social studies or history classroom is only one of the many inputs they get. So we shouldn't overestimate the power of history teachers to enlighten kids or to push them one way or the other, right? So there's only so much that a couple hours a week with a teacher can do to

0: I would say that in many states, the education about the past, U.S. history, world history, is pretty solid. I mean, the standards are well thought through. Important part pieces are covered, and there's a whole bunch of very, really innovative and motivated and committed history teachers that do their best to remind students of, for example, the dangers of fascism, including the stealth ways in which it operates, right? For example, by, like you said, by making people feel like they've lost something and they can only regain it by pushing other groups down, right? By pushing minorities or women, whatever it is, down. So that, I think, the state, the current state of education are like the results of education of the past years have not been, the education has done what it can, but it's up against a powerful, set of other forces that include, the manosphere, right? So, and that part of social media that shapes young men's views about the world and the relationship to women and their own bodies and what they're entitled to and all those kinds of things. And that's a really hard battle to fight for any public school teacher. So, but the problem is that even if we admit that education can only do so much, the far right is convinced that education is incredibly powerful. Therefore, it's very afraid of educators who help students see the dangers of fascism. And it's doing its best to undermine the little that teachers can do by forbidding teachers to go certain areas in their teaching, by redesigning social study and history standards, by imposing particular narratives of the past, right, and by making teachers afraid for their jobs if they broach certain topics.
1: Right. The power of teachers cannot be underestimated, and the right wing knows it. They did it certainly under Hitler and under Franco.
0: Right. No, sure. I mean, I think just I interviewed Mark Bray, who's an historian at Rutgers in New Jersey, who had to flee the country a year ago after receiving death threats, and spent 9 months in Spain and came back to the U.S. recently. And I interviewed him and one thing he pointed out was that both the left and the far right tend to sometimes overestimate the power of ideas and the power of teachers. So both the fear of indoctrination that the right has, with the fear that teachers indoctrinate the kids, like the idea that teachers are kind of a force of subversion in this country, comes out of an overblowing of how much power teachers actually have. Mark Bray told me, look, I mean, the kids said, my students at Rutgers, like, I can't change their mind. However passionate a teacher I am, it takes a lot to change the mind of a young adult, right? To shape their ideas. And sometimes the left, conversely, is overly confident in the power of education to resist the rise of fascism or to change students' minds as well. So it's probably good to be slightly, to relativize a bit how much influence teaching and teachers actually have, which doesn't mean that we shouldn't resist the attempts currently ongoing on to take away the little democratizing, conscious citizen shaping power that education does have still.
1: Right. Now this round table that there was, there are scholars and teachers as well. Is there a common thread to what the panelists have been hearing from the field?
0: Yes, yeah. So we had two representatives from the American Historical Association, which is the largest association in the world of professional historians. We had a representative of the Zinn Education Project, inspired by the work of Howard.

0: years in.
1: Right.
0: And we had three history teachers over there, six people in total. And they were remarkably, their report on what's happening in the field is remarkably similar. So on the one hand, there's a whole host of pressures being exerted on teachers, on school districts, coming from different directions, not just from state legislatures, not just from the federal government, both are very important, but also from private entities that are often allied with far right politicians, but are not themselves political organizations. So one of the items that participants pointed to was there's kind of the money stream. So it's not just the new laws being passed or the new restrictions being placed that teachers can or should discuss in the classroom, but there's also funding streams having to do with textbook production, with professional development, and with the federal government generously funding far-right organizations who then in turn become suppliers of curriculum and professional development.
1: Uh-huh.
0: So there's a whole kind of infrastructure being built that is very generously funded to put in place a much longer term strategy to change the shape of education in this country. And the other thing that really came out was that within all that, there's a massive difference between and among states. So it's one thing to teach in Massachusetts. It's something entirely different to teach in Florida or in Indiana. So that's a real, so the teachers, a couple of teachers we had were from Massachusetts, and they acknowledged that they, in their day-to-day coming from their state, don't feel much pressure. But the culture is changing, so there's some pressure from the communities there, and depending on what some of them are. And for example, rural communities and the culture there is shifting. And they also said that even in blue states, there's a real struggle going on to continue to have substance to history education. So one example they gave was educating about the Holocaust. And so there's a trend, a couple of people pointed out, that even when you deal with World War II and the Holocaust, there's a trend toward kind of toning down the contemporary links that could be made. So kids learn about all the awful things that happened, but then the lesson drawn from it is often something like, we should all just be kinder to each other, as opposed to more structural analyses of how it was possible that in a country like 1930s Germany, the far right came to power and then shaped society in such a way that many Germans ended up participating in the mass murder of Jews and Roma and LGBTQ people and communists, right? So there's, even in the blue states, there is a fight going on to continue to have a type of history education that is based on analysis and primary sources, and that allows students to really analyze the present through that lens, rather than kind of bracketing off the past as something that was awful and happened a long time ago, right?
1: Right.
0: So there's a lot of work happening, but overall it is true that the difference between states is huge. And that in itself poses a problem for organizations like the AHA, the American Historical Association, which is trying to support as much as they can teachers everywhere. But since every state is kind of a different story and has different challenges, that becomes a pretty complicated job, and they're not quite staffed to the extent that they can properly support everybody. There are also other clear support organizations. There's plenty of other professional organizations the unions are really important. The American Federation of Teachers, the FT, is really an important ally in standing by teachers, right, as they are pummeled and made out to be enemies of the state.
1: Right.
0: But the forces that we are up against are also quite intimidating. There's a lot, right, between state government and federal government, state governments and federal government, and then these powerful conservative funders.
1: If you just tuned in, Bert Cohen here. The show is Keeping Democracy Alive. We're talking about a key aspect of that, teaching kids grades K through 12 about fascism and anti-fascism. Our guest today is Professor Sebastian Faber, who's a professor of Hispanic studies at Oberlin College, and he organized a roundtable recently for scholars and teachers discussing how to teach kids between the ages of kindergarten and seniors in high school about fascism and anti-fascism. And one of the teachers on the panel, who was from Massachusetts, spoke about the relative freedom, as she said, as you said, she feels coming from a liberal state, that she really feels freedom in that state, and it varies, as you say, state by state. She also expressed concern for self-censorship. Talk about that, please.
0: Yes, so this is something that we see a lot, right? So there's kind of two types of negative effects that trends like the current ones can have. One is very explicit forms of punishment or restrictions that either school districts or school boards or state legislatures or the federal government push through. The other one is much less tangible. It's what we call like a chilling effect, right? Where there's an explicit tactic on the part of the people who want to push education toward the right to just cause people trouble, to bury people under complaints, to organize email campaigns or social media campaigns that make everybody who is in the classroom on a regular basis wonder on a constant basis, is this worth risking, right? So I'm teaching, I'm going to broach a topic that I know might rub some people the wrong way.
1: Uh-huh.
0: It's very human to say, tell yourself, well, you know what? I don't have the stomach for this right now. I'm just going to not teach it. So the self-censorship is a direct result of the chilling of the climate, which itself is a result of all of us reading in the media about and hearing from colleagues about things that happened to others, to friends and collaborators of ours, right? Like we hear about somebody who got in trouble for doing some kind of shit. We're like, oh, that could have been me. I better watch what I'm doing.
1: Right.
0: Let us stay out of trouble. It's very human and especially all of us being overwhelmed with our day jobs to try to not complicate our lives any further. But of course, the organizations that do have massive resources to mount these campaigns know full well that part of their gain is by instilling fear in people, right? And by making them, by like anybody who's not sure that they'll have the wherewithal, the personal funds, the support of their employer in terms of legal help to withstand a massive attack is going to think twice before they do something that might be now seen by some people as controversial. So academic freedom is back on the front burner in terms of the public sphere, right? There's the whole, the mainstream media have been covering academic freedom violations. The Times has, the New Yorker has, the television networks have talked about violation of academic freedom. And we're very used in the United States to think about academic freedom in the context of higher education, colleges,
1: right,
0: and universities.
1: Right.
0: But in reality, what's happening here is that what's happening with K-12 teachers is there too, their academic freedom is violated in the sense that these campaigns and these new laws undermine their legitimacy as trained professional teachers, right, who know what they're doing, who are in charge of their classrooms. So when you take, when you flip the script and say that a teacher is a danger for our children until she proves otherwise, right, when you put, you put the microscope and you put the spotlight on every teacher as a potential enemy of the country, right? What you're doing is you're denying their expertise as teachers, right? One of the things that we've seen happening structurally is that protocols that have been in place for a long time within educational communities, where decisions are made about standards, about content, about textbooks, or more broadly in museums, let's say decisions are made about exhibits and about explanatory panels. All those, or for the matter at the NEH, the National Endowment for Humanities, the National Institutes for Health, or the National Science Foundation, all these government agencies that interface with the educational community have long been ruled in terms of content by experts, by academic experts, right? So the National Science Foundation funding is distributed based on the advice of panels of experts in each subfield. The standards for social studies in Florida, let's say, have long been determined by a panel of historians. Now, those protocols have been thrown overboard. So now what we see is that legislators, either like governors or senators and reps at the state level or the White House directly, bypass these long-standing protocols that rely on expert opinion to impose curricula or standards or funding conditions that are not endorsed and in fact rejected by the experts. So the violation of academic freedom is not just attacking teachers in the classroom, but it's also undermining the very structure that supports that legitimacy and authority of teachers, which is a community of peers who are experts and who support the teacher as an expert, right? And so if a teacher, like, fails to uphold or say fails to abide by the standards of their profession, those communities of peers have protocols in place to call those people out and sure. to correct them, right? But for now, for the government, or let alone private funders, to step in and impose entirely unvetted and politically slanted agendas goes against everything that this entire country's educational system is built on, which is that we want the people in the classroom to be well-trained and to be expert, and we trust them to do what they need to do because they are trained and they've been vetted, right? So that's the much more devious dimension of this whole development, is that it only continues to chip away at the foundations of intellectual and academic authority, which is in the end, so what's chipping away is a shared consensus about what truth is and what proper scholarship is and what history is, right? And what's the best way to determine, what's the best way to study the past, right? So all the history education in the United States over the past 30 years has made huge strides in having students look at primary sources, draw their own conclusions, really critically engaged with the past, like an historian would, right? All that is now out the window. So now in Florida, teachers are required to teach about the positive dimensions of slavery, right? That's, I mean, nobody in their right scholarly mind would think of designing standards like that. But of course, no respected expert historians have been involved in the design of these new standards.
1: The average people are determining, the people who don't particularly value education, it sounds like you're saying, are increasingly involved in setting the new standards, which mm-hmm. are not the same standards that teachers have held themselves up to for decades.
0: Exactly.
1: If you just tuned in, Bert Cohen here. The show is Keeping Democracy Alive. Our guest is Sebastian Faber, a professor who's organized a recent webinar of teachers and scholars looking into teaching about fascism and anti-fascism in the 2020s. Are teachers being allowed to their traditional roles as teachers anymore, or is their traditional role undermined?
0: I think their role is being undermined in all kinds of ways. Look, we know that both college teachers and K-12 teachers have not had an easy time of it, right? Their salaries have not kept up with inflation.
1: Right.
0: They're under increasing pressure. Generally speaking, it's harder and harder for them to do their job. And this only adds to that. So I think a democracy, history shows that democracies that invest in their public services, and particularly the public education system, are much more resilient when it comes to withstanding anti-democratic forces. I think the United States has, especially since the 1950s, let's say, or maybe the 60s, has structurally, has decreased its investments in public education.
1: Yes.
0: We can see that, for example, state universities, the portion of state university, but the big state universities, the portion of their budget that used to be covered by the state was way larger than it is now. And at most large public universities, the portion of the budget covered by the state is in the single digits, in the same percentage point. So 5, 6, 4, 7%, right? Which is why tuition, even at public universities, has become almost unaffordable for many families. But the same is true for the K-12 system, right? We've known for a long time that, funding the K-12 system through property taxes, as is the case in most states in this country, is that method of funding increases social inequality, increases,
1: yes, it does,
0: this preparedness of educational opportunities. But on top of that, the K-12 system also has faced severe funding cutbacks in many places, right? So all that was already happening. Now, on top of that, we get this whole new layer of political messing with education, right? Infiltration that only makes things more complicated.
1: Yes, and I've been talking with teachers, and there's a sense of unsureness. And here in New Hampshire, we have a group of so-called free staters who have come in and taken over the Republican Party. They're Trumpers, and they literally want to do away with public education. They want education to be private only. Mm-hmm. They don't want people to be educated. Let's face it, they really don't want people to be educated.
0: That's a double edge. Like privatizing education has two immediate effects. Right? One is that it makes it much harder for people who can't afford to pay for education to get a proper education. The other one is that private schools are much less subject to state standards. So it's much easier to manipulate the curriculum in a private school than a public school.
1: Much easier to manipulate a curriculum, for sure. The Smithsonian Museum seems like a different subject, but it also is under great pressure to adjust mm-hmm. their version of history to the liking right. of President Trump. And it's also directed at our public schools. The panel spoke of something called patriotic education. Mm-hmm. What is that, please? And can you cite some examples, please?
0: Yeah, so this goes back to the first Trump administration. In the wake of the New York Times 1619 Project and Black Lives Matter marches, toward the end of his first term, Trump issued an executive order that called into existence the 1776 Commission and the notion of patriotic education. So if you read the statements that were issued around those initiatives, it's the White House saying, our students have long been told to hate their own country. They've been told lies about the past that put the United States in a negative light. And it's about time that we take charge of history education again and instill patriotic education, whose main goal is to make United States students proud of their country. Right?
1: Right. So
0: the critical history is divisive, and patriotic education unites the country.
1: Ah, interesting.
0: So that was issued toward the end of the first term. Then Biden became president. At around that time, those ideas started percolating at the state level, especially at those states that have an absolute majority of Republican senators and representatives, and became part of state laws or state law initiatives. And then when Trump came back into the White House in early 2025, he picked up where he had left off in 2019, and reissued a series of executive orders, again, calling for patriotic education. So patriotic education means, in practice, right, something not unlike what the Alternative for Germany, which just won a couple of big state elections in Germany, is pushing for, which is, let's underplay those parts of the United States history that would make somebody think that the U.S. might have some dark pages in its history, right? And let's mm-hmm. emphasize all those parts where the U.S. can be proud of. So in Germany, that means strongly restricting the kind of attention given to the U.S., to the German role in the Holocaust, and talk more about how proud Germans can be of Bismarck or even of the feats of the army of the Third Reich in World War II, right? In the U.S., it would mean underplaying the fight for civil rights, giving more emphasis to those parts of U.S. history that allow kind of the whitewashed version of the story to persist, right?
1: Yes.
0: So that's what patriotic education is. And it, of course, it goes against actual history as a discipline, right? Because historians, not since the last time that historians thought of themselves as having their main mission to instill pride in their fellow citizens, you have to go back to the late 18th century, beginning of the 19th century. That's not something that historians now think of as their mission. So that's one of the many ways in which the current government's conception of history education goes straight against the broad consensus in the discipline of historians.
1: You say it's not the teacher's role to instill pride. It's not the teacher's role to instill pride either. It's to get the kids critically thinking, to look at the reality of it. Some things they can be proud of, some things they can be wish yeah. hadn't happened in history. But that's
0: yeah,
1: the role of teachers.
0: Right. And there's some really interesting assumptions in this whole frame, right? I mean, of course, you can talk about the past and students can feel proud of some things or
1: sure.
0: identify some things and not with others. There's no reason to exclude emotions or identification processes from history education. A lot of it is that, right? The problem is that at one point, the Republicans weaponized a tool that until then had been wielded mostly by the left, which is the idea that students in the classroom should not be made uncomfortable, should not be made to feel uncomfortable.
1: Uh-huh.
0: And in the left, among the left, of course, since the 90s, that was associated with the progressive idea that particular subgroups of students should receive a kind of, that some materials might be
1: uncomfortable to some
0: students.
1: Sure.
0: And like the left has come back from that idea, right, of comfort as in that sense. But the Republicans took that and switched it around and said,
1: right,
0: well, if you teach about slavery, a white student might feel uncomfortable about like what other white people did in the past.
1: If you teach about gay liberation, some students might feel uncomfortable as well. If you teach about birth control,
0: right, mm-hmm,
1: all these things.
0: And so the challenge, the if you read those state laws about that outlaw what they called divisive concepts,
1: right,
0: from the nation, what they outlaw is something that would not really happen in the classroom. The teacher cannot make it seem as if representatives of certain groups in the classroom before him or her are responsible for members of those same groups in the past. And any self-respecting teacher would never make that claim,
1: right?
0: That you, Johnny, are white and therefore you are guilty of what slave owners did, right? In the 1840s or whatever. But what the teacher does do is say, okay, let's talk about the long-time structural legacies of slavery in the United States. Like, how about wealth disparities between descendants of slaves and descendants of slave owners? What do we see there? Right, so it's not holding students personally accountable for what people did in the past, but it is talking about the way that events from the past reverberate in the present, right, and allow every student to situate themselves in a structure that they didn't choose to be a part of, but they are a part of, and right? So, but that sort of the idea that particular materials or particular narratives will make students feel guilty or responsible is being used to restrict what was really a practice of making students think critically about the present, right?
1: Like, right.
0: And their own role as active citizens and as perhaps beneficiaries, even though they never chose to, beneficiaries of structures and trends that they didn't had no hand in causing or perpetuating, but that would be good for them to be aware of.
1: I tell you, I'm remembering when I was in K through 12, they taught us some history about the Gilded Age, which was followed by the Progressive Era. And I wonder now if that could be taught. It's incredible. Now, teachers are not in it for the money. That's for sure.
0: And that is for sure.
1: From the webinar, I learned that one of the goals of the right wing is to what was called de-skilling of social studies teachers. De-skilling of social studies teachers. Tell us how that works, please.
0: Well, so this was interesting. This came up. So, there are a couple different trends here. One, I talked about the way in which protocols are being undermined, and so protocols of vetting content or setting standards. One important protocol is who is qualified to teach. Right? What do you need to know? What do you need to have learned? What skills do you need to have and what do you have to in order to be a teacher? So one trend is that the requirements for the teaching profession are being lowered. Not unlike, and this is my own connection, this wasn't made in the panel, not unlike the requirements for joining a federal agency like ICE were lowered last year, as we saw, right? Or the requirements for joining FBI have recently been changed. So that's one thing. The other thing has to do with the de-skilling of students. So here, the culprit is the rise of large language models, which are a form of artificial intelligence, right? So the push on the part of big tech to have their products, ChatGPT and other large language models, be included in K-12 education as well as higher education, that push is, of course, an incredibly eroding force in the learning process, because we know already now that any task that a student who is learning something offloads on a large language model, any brainstorm, inquiry, calculation, essay question, paragraph, paper that a student outsources, even only in part to a large language model, deprives that student of an opportunity to learn and develop their skills. So both the knowledge that a student gathers, that a student acquires, and the skills that a student acquires and practices in the education process as it used to be, the advent of large language models is a consistent distorting force in there, right? Because students become de-skilled, right? And become dependent on these products, which in the end are commercial products. So these, the tech companies are super interested in massive contracts with educational markets, right? I mean, educational systems that to them are markets, to sell their products and to create dependencies on their products and loyalties with their products among young people, completely uninterested, it seems, these companies are completely uninterested in the corrosive effects that their products have on the learning process. And so that's yet another battle that teachers now find themselves fighting, right? That's to find ways to disincentivize the use of large language models. And one of the participants made a really good point. She said, look, the goal of AI applications, as they're now popular, is to remove friction from people's lives. Anything that used to cost some effort or some time is now done, at least the promise is this can be done by a large language model. You don't have to bother with it.
2: Wow.
0: But learning is about friction. Without friction, yes, there is no learning. So if you remove the friction from the learning process, you remove the learning from the learning process. All there is left is a process. There's nothing happening otherwise with the brains of the students, right? And education is brain training. So if you remove the friction, there is no training.
2: Right.
0: And so that is yet another erosive force. And just in and of itself, that is just really horrible. And that's not even accounting for the extent to which we now know big tech is also ideologically in bed with the current administration, right? Not just opportunistically as a way to sell their products, but literally ideologically, where the leaders of these large corporations, from Elon Musk to Peter Thiel, are on the same page with the current administration, and that means that the page is on the far right of the book, right? So that's all that only adds to the challenges that teachers face.
1: And one of the teachers who participated talked about how teachers are, the right wing thinks of them as ideologues, but they do method, whereas it's the right wing that's doing the ideologue now, and the teachers are trying to do the method.
0: That's exactly it, right? So the success of the right-wing campaign against educators. The success has consisted in making it seem as if rigorous history research and rigorous history teaching is partisan and ideological. But once you convince the public that what the rigorous teacher does is ideological, you open the door to ideological teaching. You say, like, well, the current teacher is a left wing, like the current minister says, like a left wing lunatic or whatever. Like, and we need to replace them with proper history, and that inverts the entire picture, right? Because the current teacher is doing rigorous teaching based on critical investigation of sources, following a method, like you said, a proven method that's endorsed by the community of peers, of historians who have studied for this, and replacing it with patriarchal education, right? Like,
2: right.
0: Why do we teach that this happened in the past? Because it will make us feel united, right? And so there's kind of a wholesale rejection of the
1: friction.
0: Disciplinary foundations of the field of history.
1: Yes.
0: In favor of something entirely instrumental, and fully ideological, as you say.
1: One of the panelists, Jesse Hagopian, told the story. This is really illustrative of a sixth grade teacher named Sarah who had a sign in her classroom, but she had to take it down. Tell us that story, please, as it is reflective of a national trend.
0: Yeah, if I remember correctly, I'll try. So Jesse Hagopian is one of the participants in the
1: yes.
0: panel. He is with the Zinn Education Project. He's an author of several books, and he's very active, as it has been a long time, a very active advocate for rigorous critical teaching of the past.
1: Yes.
0: He told the story of a teacher, I believe, in Idaho. Maybe it was Iowa. I don't remember what state exactly, who had a sign in her classroom that said, "Everybody is welcome here." Super straightforward. One of those you've seen, I'm sure everybody's seen it, like it's a series of cartoon style colored hands and arms that come together and say, "Everybody's welcome here." She was asked to take that down by her district, because it was considered, I think divisive or politically charged or something like that.
1: Unbelievable. So this is real stuff.
0: She took it down.
1: Yep.
0: She took it down at first, and then she thought about it. She was like, "No, I'm not going to take it down." So she put it back up. And then she was reprimanded, and she resigned because she's like, "I don't want to teach in a district that believes that a sign that tells students everybody's welcome here is political or divisive." Right? That doesn't make any sense. So, but that is that goes to show, right? But it goes to show how far the Overton window has shifted, right? How far the middle has moved to the right.
1: Right.
0: Where now stating everybody is welcome is seen as some kind of left-wing propaganda. Right? So it's not unlike other trends where, what used to be rights are now presented as privileges. Like the constitutional right, like the right to habeas corpus, right? The right to a fair trial. Those are constitutional rights afforded to everybody who's in this country, regardless even of citizenship status, by the Constitution. And we've heard for the past year coming out of the White House messages saying, well, you know, these aren't rights, they're privileges. Like, no, they're rights. That's exactly why they're rights and not privileges, because they're afforded to everybody. So the idea that, that everybody's welcome here, which is also goes straight to the heart of the values this country is founded on, that now is framed as somehow left-wing. And on top of that, left-wing is framed as anti-American, because that's the other
1: right.
0: part of it, that's the McCarthyite part of it. That is just shows to what extent the right, at least in some states, has succeeded in shifting the common sense.
1: Yes, they have. And when I was in school, the teaching of social studies necessarily included discussions of current events. We were encouraged to watch the news and to talk about that in class. How is that impacted these days?
0: Well, that's where the self-censorship comes in, because, there's two things here again. So the self-censorship is general, right? So teachers are generally more hesitant to include current events.
1: Wow.
0: On top of that, it's no longer a given, it hasn't been for a while, that students, high school students or even college students, follow the news, or that there's any kind of shared sense of what the news even is. So the readership of mainstream media has dropped, right? So because of algorithms and filters, even students that are interested in the news often get very different sets of stories.
1: Right.
0: So I think that makes it complicated. The self-censorship makes it complicated. But also there's another trend that I've seen happen more at the college level. It could be at the K-12 too, where one of the restrictions put on teachers is that they're not supposed to talk about things that don't have to do with the subjects that they're teaching. So at the college level, this has resulted in some dismissals of teachers in states where these rules are now much more, have been sort of written into law, right? So if you teach there was a famous case in, I think that was Iowa, where a teacher had a course about children's literature, about children's stories, and they ended up discussing gender because there was a children's book about gender, about gender identity. And a student in the class denounced the instructor for teaching something that had nothing to do with the subject of the course. And the student's case was, look, I signed up for this course to learn about children's literature. Now the teacher's talking to me about gender. I didn't ask for this. This teacher's out of line, right? But what else is teaching than always trying to find ways to connect the subject matter with students' lives and students' presence? That's the whole idea. If I'm currently teaching a course on the Spanish Civil War, and of course we end up talking about the present as well, because we are looking at the past from a particular present. So that's another sort of devious way in which education is increasingly detached from the idea that its purpose is to shape a critical citizenry, right? So I think the current administration doesn't want critical citizens in the same way it doesn't want critical media covering the White House, right?
1: Right.
0: There's a real trend to crack down on even potentially critical voices.
1: It's all part of Trump saying he loves the uneducated. The far right fears education. They don't want educated people. It just fits into the picture.
0: Exactly.
1: Well, it's been great talking to you, and this is quite a subject, and it's going to go on for a while. Sebastian Faber, professor of Hispanic Studies at Oberlin College, and ALBA, if people are interested in finding out more about the Abraham Lincoln Brigade, there's albavalb.org, is that right?
0: Yeah, it's ALBA, A-L-B-A, Valb, V-A-L-B, .org, the Abraham Lincoln Brigade Archives. Yeah, we are 501c3 if you want to support our work. 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If you donate, you'll be subscribed to our quarterly print magazine, The Volunteer, which always has great stories. So, yeah, absolutely. Thank you for having me, Bert. I really appreciate that.
1: Thank you for doing this.
0: Sure thing.

0: 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Thanks very much.
1: The whole problem of money and the distribution of the wealth of the world as produced by technology is a psychological problem and not a material problem. People are hypnotized with money, which is the symbol of wealth, as if it were something that was valuable in its own right. That's the confusing money with gold. When Ramakrishna said that one of the evils of the world was gold, he was, I think, perhaps unconsciously quite correct. There's a story that once upon a time, all the banks in the world got tired of shipping gold from country to country. And so they decided to open an office in an island in the Pacific where all the banks had their headquarters and all the gold was put together there so that all they needed to do when they had to exchange some gold was to trundle it across the street. And operations proceeded beautifully for about 10 years. And then all the heads of the banks from the different countries came with their wives and their children to visit the island and have a great convention. And so they inspected the books and the transactions and everything was in perfect order. At last the children said, "Daddy, want to see the gold?" And so the bank president said to the managers, "Take our children down to the vaults so that they could see the gold." And so all those managers said, it's sort of difficult and a little problematic and it takes a lot of time. And the president said, "Well, don't be stupid. What's the matter? Can't they see the gold?" So they hummed and hawed and said, "Well, we're sorry to report, but 7 years ago, there was a disastrous subterranean earthquake and all the gold was swallowed up. But of course, we all knew how much we had at that time. And so we've kept the books accordingly." So it's a joke. People don't realize, in other words, that that money is bookkeeping. Nothing but bookkeeping. And therefore the whole idea of taxation, for example, is a complete anachronism. The thing that is stopping the flow of the actual wealth of the world is this fixation on money. What you need to do is actually reverse taxation. Instead of charging taxes, issue credit. But you have to keep the credit balanced to the gross national product in some form of figuring. And then everybody can circulate what they're making. Otherwise, you're in this ridiculous situation where people are starving in India, and we are hoarding food supplies and burning them and trying dumping them in the ocean, which is sheer insanity. But it's all based on a psychological block about money. So this kind of psychological block is what in Indian philosophy would be called a maya. It is an illusion, and it's the same kind of illusion as that of the future. The idea that the future is when we are really going to live. And if that's the way you operate, when you get there, you're never going to be able to handle it because you still want a future ahead of you. You're a perpetual donkey with a carrot suspended from your collar on a rod like this, and you're pursuing it. Well, now, when we approach the subject of politics, you obviously recognize at once that the word is connected to the Greek polis, meaning a city. And the city, as I've indicated in a former lecture, is probably an ephemeral phenomenon in human life. As our technology of communication develops, cities are going to disappear. And for the same reason, as our technology develops, politics are going to disappear. Let's go back to an early stage of our development when human beings changed from being hunters to being farmers. This is a very critical stage in the history of technology. When we were hunters, every male knew the whole culture. In other words, he had to fend for himself, to make his own clothes, to make his weapons, to know the arts of hunting, and also he was in charge of his own religion. There were peculiarly religious people in hunting cultures, and they are called shamans, or medicine men. And the interesting thing about a medicine man, as distinct from a priest, is that he is not ordained by anybody else. He doesn't have to be approved by a guru or by an organization or a church. He goes away alone into the forest and gets his own thing. He may contact what he calls the ancestors, but he has to do it by himself. Now, when a community settles, and instead of being a roving hunting people living in the forests, and they form instead a village, a great change occurs. Where do villages and towns occur? Where a road crosses a river, or a road crosses a road. And then around that, which were originally hunting tracks, trails, a stockade is built. And that is called the pale. We say a person is beyond the pale. That means he's an outsider. Because the pale, from the palus, the tree, is the posts used to make the stockade. So inside the stockade, there are four divisions, four blocks of town. And it is of the essence of an agricultural, as distinct from a hunting culture, that you specialize, that you divide labor. And so when labor divides itself, it tends to divide into four major groups. Those, first of all, who are the brains, the Brahmins, the idea people, the thinkers. Second, the brawn, the military men who defend the scene. Who next? Why, the traders, the merchants, the vaishya. And then next, who? The craftsmen, the skilled workers. Of course, then outside, there are the people who don't have any particular qualifications. And they're the lower outcasts, who are untouchable. But there are another group who are very curious. They're also outside the pale, but they are respected for being outside the pale. And they are called, in Sanskrit, Shramana, which is the same as the word shaman, or in Chinese, xiamen, meaning an immortal who lives alone in the mountains. In other words, the people who still retain the values of the hunting culture and say, like this, when you settle down in the city, in the palace, and you divide labor, and you're tinker, tailor, soldier, sailor, rich man, poor man, beggar man, thief, You assume roles. You put on a mask and say, I'm a soldier. I'm a priest. But you get more masky than that. You say, I'm a person. The word person means mask. Persona. The mask worn by actors in the Greek or Roman drama.

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1: Shelley Winters, I have bursts of being a lady, but it doesn't last long.
2: One of the things that's most pressing upon physicians is the fact that healthcare institutions are more and more focusing on technology. If you look at the commercials on TV or on billboards, they all emphasize what kinds of centers there are, what kinds of technology is available. There's not as much attention paid to physicians, and because of that, there's more and more work that physicians have to do such that they don't have the time to communicate with patients like they used to.

0: 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This is Harry Kolatz, Jr., Richmond writer and public historian. I suppose you could call me for the WRWKLP 93.9 FM, the Work FM from Midlothian, serving Chesterfield, Henrico, Richmond, Goochland, and Hanover counties. 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
1: I just remembered it's election day. 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
3: Millions of eligible voters in America never make it to the polls or even register to vote. 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
4: 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This is your host, Tom Christopher, and today I will be talking to Jessica Williams, a wonderful gardener in the Hudson River Valley of New York, who has turned her tiny Odd Duck Farm into a paragon of sustainability, support for wildlife, and flamboyant color. I met Jessica at a recent Digging Deeper program she gave for the Garden Conservancy, which she had given the memorable title of Rewilding with Dahlias. She took participants for a garden tour and shared her philosophy of gardening. Her definition of native plants was perhaps too inclusive for an ecologist, as she includes some common naturalized plants such as chicory and comfrey, which actually originated abroad, but which during their centuries in North America have become a staple of our pollinators. That didn't stop me, though, from falling in love with her joyous and creature-friendly landscape. Before we go to the conversation, however, I want to thank Growing Greener's sponsor, the Garden Conservancy, a national nonprofit dedicated to preserving, sharing, and celebrating America's gardens and diverse gardening traditions. Through preservation, education, and public access, the Conservancy helps protect these living works of art for future generations. Learn more and discover gardens near you at gardenconservancy.org. Welcome to Growing Greener, Jessica.
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5: Sure. Well, the Garden Conservancy has a couple different types of programs. The first one that I did with them was the Open Days, and that's sort of a very casual thing where your garden's just open to the public and people stroll through. The Digging Deeper is a little bit more elaborate. Generally, you pick a subject that is near and dear to your heart. In this case, for me, it was the combination of both sort of rewilding my space, but also maintaining the aesthetic that I really enjoyed, which is really vivid, colorful flowers and foliage. And I didn't want to give up the beauty of my garden, but I really did want

0: You had a title for your program that I personally found irresistible. Rewilding, and then in parentheses, with dahlias.
1: I thought it was a pretty funny combination. So, yeah, because dahlias obviously are such prima donnas and not at all the sort of thing you would expect to see in a native plant yard, but that's my style of gardening. So, fortunately, it appealed to other people as well. I was really excited about it.
0: It's a cliche, I guess, to describe a garden as a jewel box, but I can't find any other description that fits your creation. It was just packed, erupting almost with gem-like colors. Could you share with us how big your garden is and how long you've been cultivating it?
1: Sure. We've lived on the property for about 23 years now, and it's a quarter acre in its entirety, and so my garden is less than an eighth of an acre. So it is a very, very small space, and I was initially kind of horrified by that because I love gardening, and when we moved here, I had these dreams of having a really big, wonderful garden, but I've actually come to embrace it because it forces me to really think carefully about what I'm doing, and as I get older, I don't want a huge space that I have to take care of because my gardening style is really intensive, and so I think it's actually worked out for the best, and I find that whatever it is that I would like to do, there's always room for it. And I think that's one thing that I hope people take away from my garden as well, is that you can do anything in a small space that you have your mind set on, because I have a pond, I have perennials, I have annuals, I have native plants, I have evergreens, I have shrubs, I have trees, I have a patio. So, I mean, you can just fill that space up to the brim. And I think the more things you put in it, the more beautiful and exciting it gets, both for the gardener and for the biodiversity aspect of it. So it's satisfying on both sides, and that's always really exciting for me.
0: Yeah, I would say that your style of gardening is intensive, but also joyous.
1: Definitely a fan of more is more.
0: If I understand correctly, from the beginning of your work on that landscape, you've insisted on sustainability. You told me you've never applied fertilizers, although your pet ducks do add their manure, and that you haven't tried to transform the soil by importing organic material or applying lime or something like that. Instead, you've let the plants create their own habitat by leaving their leaves where they fall to decompose on their own.
1: Exactly. When I started organic gardening, I worked for a wonderful woman named Ann Solomon in New Paltz, and this was when I was in high school, and she was the first organic gardener I had ever met. And when she explained to me why she gardened organically, it just made such beautiful sense that I was like, I don't know why everybody doesn't do this. This is amazing. And when I was younger, I did have a different garden at my parents' house, and I did use organic fertilizers. But it did start to occur to me as I looked to nature for more cues as to what I wanted to do in my own space, that if you look in a forest, I mean, you can see maple trees that tower over us, and nobody is out there fertilizing them and weeding them and watering them. So nature clearly has a really good plan, and it's working beautifully. So I thought, maybe I'm working too hard at this. Maybe I actually need to take a step back and just kind of observe and see how things worked. So one of the first things I did was to leave the leaves. And I think that is hugely important, both because you don't want to dump them in a landfill, which would be a terrible thing to do, but also because the plants actually do create their very own fertilizer, and they put it right at the base of where they're growing. It's just so incredibly ingenious. And the fact that we haven't realized that is mind-boggling. So that is one of my favorite things to share with people, is to keep the leaves in place, both because it is really good for the insects for the overwintering, but also fantastic for the plants, and they will gradually build up the soil themselves in the ways that they like. The other thing that I do is I don't try and grow plants that are unhappy in my yard, which is not to say I do give it a try, usually two or three times, and if I've killed something three times, I do tend to give up. So, you know, you sort of tailor the plants to your space after a while, and I think that's really exciting because when you have a garden that is really unique and the plants in it are different from the gardens maybe even right next door to you, because interestingly, soil varies from like yard to yard, even in a neighborhood, and the amount of light that you have, the moisture, the type of soil. In our backyard, we just have fill, so it's really terrible soil. It's incredibly well drained, so it's very dry. And I have a completely different

0: group of plants in the backyard than I do in my front yard. So just even observing those little differences will help you find the plants that are happier in their places. And when you have a plant that's happy where it's growing, you don't really have to do anything to it. It's very self-sufficient. So I've gradually adjusted my perspective from wanting to grow things that I just really want to growing things that actually want to be here as well. That was a little bit of a struggle. I am a control freak, so accepting that was hard. But now that I have, I'm really running with it, and it's really so much fun. And I highly recommend that people give it a try because it's really satisfying, and the amount of labor that you have to put in is so much less. So your enjoyment is so much more.
1: When you put it that way, it makes a huge amount of sense. Because so often in gardening, we get sidetracked into trying to make things grow where they aren't well adapted. And as you say, you know, then they're always going to be limping along and prone to problems and just not flourishing. And why do that?
0: Exactly, right? It's funny, some of these things are so obvious, but it's sometimes it takes getting older to accept the wisdom. No, it's been a process.
1: So you don't favor irrigation either, do you?
0: No, I do not irrigate anything, partly because we have town water, so we pay for it, which is a big incentive to find alternatives. So partly leaving the leaves also helps keep the moisture in the soil, and adapting to plants that can deal with dry and wet conditions depending on where they need to be. The other thing that I do is, of course, when I do plant something new, I do water it in consistently. But I also do grow a lot of things from seed, and often I will just scatter the seeds in place. And I find that is a really good system because a lot of things don't grow, but the ones that do really thrive. So they sort of self-select for who's going to be happy there. So I try lots and lots of things, and I fail with lots and lots of things. But the ones that do stick around and grow, they're super enthusiastic, and they're really happy to be here, and I don't have to fuss with them. So that's a huge bonus for me, and I think better from an environmental standpoint as well.
1: Plants that you start from seed in place, the roots go right down, whereas I do a lot of starting vegetable seedlings indoors in the late winter, early spring. And when you put those out, they're these little bundles of roots in an artificial growing medium, and it's a shock to them to move into their final site, even if it's a good soil. And of course you have to baby them along until they recover and root in. But with things that you started from seed right there, they're rooted in from the moment they sprout.
0: Right. That was not something I initially planned on doing. It was just sort of trial and error. And I think all of us have had volunteer seedlings that have just popped up here and there. It's usually someplace terribly inconvenient. But they're almost so much bigger and stronger and happier than the ones that we planted deliberately. So I kind of thought, okay, well, I'm observing this, and they made themselves happy where they're growing, so maybe I should just scatter the seed around and see what happens.
1: Another aspect of your garden that I appreciate is that it isn't dogmatic. That is, you've added quite a number of native plants to support butterflies, bees, and other wildlife, but you've also made room for all of your favorite non-natives, and, of course, notably dahlias.
0: Dahlias were something that I've always enjoyed because I do really love color, and there's nothing more vibrant and exciting, in my opinion, anyway. But one of the things that I did do with the dahlias is I noticed that when I was growing the big, fluffy, double dahlias, the pollen is not available in the center for the insects. So I did alter my growing to include a lot of seedling dahlias, which are almost always singles, and I find that the pollen is really enjoyed by particularly my bumblebees. But also, ironically, hummingbirds, butterflies, all kinds of native bees, even the occasional wasp. So I feel like they're actually contributing a lot to the garden as well as their aesthetic value. So I feel really good about growing them. And their stems are also hollow. So when I cut them down for the fall, I will stack them or leave the stems on the ground because they're a really good spot for a lot of our native bees to overwinter. They're just contributing to the wildlife as well as making me happy. But I feel like any plant that draws you into the garden, like every single day I get up and I go running out because I want to see, has a new flower opened on a dahlia that I just got? And I think whatever draws people into their space with that kind of joy and happiness to see what's going on, like if you need that plant in your garden to get you out there and do that, then it is worth growing that plant. Well, I think it's really important to remember that a garden is for you as well as for all of the creatures in your yard. And so you need to be back there and enjoying it too. So, you know, if you want to grow roses, obviously try not to do roses that need lots of pesticides to make them happy. But there's always like a workaround, and having those beautiful plants is so important. And to me, that was the other aspect that I really wanted people to know, is your yard is for you as well. Like, you need to be able to be out there enjoying it, and that way you'll nurture it and it will get more and more beautiful and it'll be more exciting for you. And then you'll do all kinds of things that are really good for all kinds of other creatures as well.
1: I'm a big proponent of native plants. I've discovered them relatively late in my career, probably the last 20 years. I'm so pleased that there's a really vigorous movement to honor and include native plants, but I'm really sorry that it's gotten sidetracked sometimes into arguments about, oh gosh, almost purity, you know, whether or not you're all native plants or what percentage of native plants versus introduced plants. The percentage has a certain validity to it because I guess you get maximum support of wildlife with a certain percentage of native plants versus introduced plants. But I think the message that there's room for all different kinds of beauty and nature in a garden is really important, because you don't want to turn people off and turn this into some kind of chore.
0: Yeah. I always think of the native plants kind of like salad. They're really good and we all know that we need to plant them, but maybe I just speak for myself. Salad is not one of my favorite things. So I feel like putting the dahlias is kind of like putting the sun-dried tomatoes or the bacon bits or the ranch dressing on the salad, and it just makes it that much more delicious. So it's a really good thing. And you can still have all of the good, healthy things, but if you can make them more palatable, depending on what your aesthetic is, I think that's really a worthwhile way to approach it. And I don't want to turn anybody off from gardening, because it's such a fantastic activity, and I think once you're involved in it, you will naturally become more excited about all the other aspects. I would like to be as inclusive as possible.
1: So tell me, if you will, about the breeding program that you've been pursuing with dahlias, because I know that's really fun, and I know very few gardeners, myself included, who are actively pursuing the breeding of certain types of plants.
0: Well, you know, the funny thing is that plant breeding is ridiculously easy. And I think that's something that all of us have forgotten about. The seed companies are very excited that we've forgotten about it, because we don't bother to do it ourselves anymore. But average home gardeners used to breed their own plant varieties regularly until quite recently. There's nothing complicated about it at all. And to breed dahlias, most of my flowers are single flowers, so the bumblebees actually do most of my pollination for me. And bumblebees tend to fly in a straight line. So if I have several dahlias that I would like to crossbreed, I will plant them in a row, because then the bumblebees will transfer the pollen from one to the other. I don't really have to get involved, so it's a fairly casual thing. But the thing that I breed for is black foliage, because to me, any plant that is in my very tiny backyard really has to earn its keep. And as you know, dahlias are large plants, and for the most part, they tend to be green. Often they don't flower until the end of August. And I really don't want to look at a big green, boring plant all summer long waiting for flowers. So my solution was that when I discovered these dark leaf dahlias, I was really excited about them because they stood out. They gave me a lot of contrast, and they were really beautiful, but they were hard to find. It seems like in England there are a lot more varieties available, but in this country there were only a few. And so I thought, well, I mean, it can't be all that hard. I'll just try it. So I planted a bunch of my seeds, and the genes for the black leaves are sort of recessive, so you don't get a lot of them. But I culled all of the green ones, and I planted only the black leaf ones. And in 2 or 3 years, I've gotten several that are really, really beautiful. And this summer, 2 of the absolute blackest leaf ones I've ever had before. So I feel like my breeding career has come to its apex, and I'm thrilled. It's just so much fun, and I highly recommend everybody give it a try. You can try it with your tomatoes. You can try it with your lettuce. You can try it with your sunflowers. Plant breeding is actually ridiculously simple and really enjoyable. So definitely an aspect that most of us don't explore and is well worth checking out.
1: And, of course, with dahlias, if you get one that you particularly like, you could save the tubers over the winter. And so then you get the same plant back the next year, or multiples of it.
0: Exactly. And the great thing, of course, as you know about plants, is you get multiples all the time, so you can share them. And that is, to me, a really enjoyable aspect. Definitely.
1: Jessica, I need to interrupt for a moment to remind listeners that this program is Growing Greener, a weekly conversation about gardening in partnership with nature. Coming to you from the studios of WESU 88.1 FM in Middletown, Connecticut. This is your host, Tom Christopher, and today I am speaking with Jessica Williams, the creator of Odd Duck Farm in Highland, New York, about her joyous and nature-friendly garden. So, Jessica, when did you develop an interest in natives?
0: That's a good question. I've been gardening since I was about 5, so it's been a long time. I really was drawn to exotic plants, to be honest. When I was younger, I loved bananas and anything variegated or big, giant leaves. Castor beans are a big favorite of mine. That, of course, is how I was drawn to the dahlias and the canna lilies. And that was the direction I went in for a long time, and I really, really loved it. So native plants were not like a priority at the time, but I did always notice that there were plants that wanted to grow in my garden that I had not planned on, but were, I guess, native plants. And so things like asters and chicory and, you know, even dandelions I enjoy because partly I eat them. But also I noticed, you know, a lot of things enjoy their flowers, so I would leave them. And I guess it's sort of started that way in a very passive fashion of just sort of allowing the local plants to join me. And then as I noticed more and more of the insects were really drawn to those plants and not necessarily what I had planted, I really enjoyed having them and I wanted more of them. So whenever I get interested in something, I'm a big nerd. So I do this complete deep dive into it. And that's when I got really interested in native plants. So that was probably about 20 years ago. There really weren't a lot of them available, and the knowledge base for what was native was very broad. So, like, you were told, you know, grow echinacea and grow smokebush and grow viburnums. That was pretty much what I was told. So I went out and I bought all of those things, but of course I didn't buy the native varieties because they weren't even available in commerce at that time. So I ended up with a lot of things like kusa dogwoods, not native at all. But I didn't know that at the time, so I really had to refine my understanding of what native plants were back when there really weren't any books. It's been a really interesting way to approach gardening, and I like having the native plants because I really enjoy the insect activity, and they do have a more subtle beauty, and I think it's a really nice balance for a lot of the other bigger, louder plants that I enjoy. As I've planted more of them, of course, they've spread because they're very happy here, so when I notice one of them just popping up somewhere, I tend to just work around it. So I have milkweeds growing in the middle of my dahlia bed, and they're perfectly happy, and I don't bother them, and the butterflies come, and they enjoy the dahlias, and they enjoy the milkweed. Everybody gets to play together. It's a nice approach.
1: You also have an interest in healing plants, don't you?
0: I do. A lot of our native plants do have a lot of healing qualities, which is really exciting. Goldenrod, for one, I'm just starting to learn about. So that's really interesting. The other things that I grow are nettles, or I should say the nettles grow themselves. I appreciate them and leave them. The jewelweed, of course, is really good when people get poison ivy. You can put the jewelweed on the area that you've got the poison ivy, and it helps. I also grow comfrey, all different types of mints, anise hyssop. I grow lemongrass, lemon balm. So those are all really wonderful plants for making teas and tinctures. Anne Solomon, the woman that I had worked for at Tweefontein, was an herbalist. So I guess I just picked up a lot of things from her without even realizing it. The other thing that I really like about the herbs is a lot of the plants that I grow don't have a fragrance, particularly dahlias, for instance. And to me, being in the garden should engage all of the senses. A lot of the plants that I grow provide beauty, but they do not provide fragrance. So the herbs are often very fragrant. So I love that when you walk through my garden, you get all these incredible scents, probably from accidentally stepping on them because I never make the proper paths. It adds this whole extra element of enjoyment. So they're great whether I make something out of them or I just enjoy them.
1: And you also harvest materials from your garden to use in wreath making. You teach classes about that craft, and you also make wreaths for sale, I think.
0: I don't actually sell my wreaths, but I do workshops, and that's actually kind of funny. I never planned to become the wreath-making workshop person. It started because I was in a craft store, several years ago, and I had been teaching classes at the local libraries on environmentally friendly, pollinator-friendly gardening, and I really enjoyed it. And I was in line behind this lovely woman who had her cart full of plastic garland and plastic Christmas trees and plastic wreaths and plastic poinsettias. And she was very nice, and I was chatting with her while we were in line, and I was looking at the cart. It occurred to me that it was really painful to see all of this plastic imitation version of things that I thought were so beautiful that should smell heavenly. I mean, pine needles are one of the most incredible fragrances in the world, and here they were in this sad, terrible version, and it just really upset me. So when I got home, I thought, you know, I have this platform. I've been teaching people about gardening. Maybe the libraries would be interested in a wreath class. So I proposed it. They said, sure. So I went around my backyard and I just cut a whole bunch of random things and I made the wreaths out of grapevine. I brought everything in. People were a little startled at first. They wanted their glue guns and they wanted their plastic flowers. And so I had to actually explain myself that, you know, natural things are meaningful to us and we want to bring them into our homes because they're real and they remind us of the beautiful world around us. And somehow it's gotten terribly perverted into this plastic version. But the desire to have nature near us is very real. And they've done all kinds of studies recently that proved that having live plants in your home, in your office, actually increase your well-being, your mental health, and all kinds of other good things. So we want these things. We just kind of forgot that they should be alive. So one of the things that I like to do is talk a little bit about that when I do my wreath classes. And people always comment on the incredible fragrance because all the materials smell really good. And everybody's in a good mood by the time they leave because I think we really crave that connection with nature. And I explain to people that when they're done with their wreath, if they get tired of it, they can either put the whole thing right in their compost or they can take off the materials and reuse the wreath again and again. So the possibilities are endless and they get really excited. And I had one woman, I remember, she had come to a couple of my wreath classes and she was really fascinated with the sumac berries because, you know, they're red and velvety and so beautiful. And she thought they were something really exotic. And when I explained to her that's actually a native tree that grows right in her backyard, most likely, she was really confused. And I guess she went home and realized she actually did have one in her backyard. So the next time I saw her, she told me that she had prevented her husband from cutting it down because she was looking forward to using the berries in her wreaths. And I was really excited because that's exactly why I'm doing this. And it made me so, so happy. Yeah, I feel like kind of everything is connected. And the wreath classes give me a way to reach a population that maybe wouldn't consciously say, oh, I'd love to grow native plants. They're important to me. But I kind of sneak up on them with the beauty of the wreaths. And before they know it, they're excited about it. So.
1: And it sounds like a fun experience all around, too, as well as a valuable teaching tool. So, Jessica, I just want to say, in closing this conversation, that I value gardening as a way to heal nature and to contribute and involve myself with nature, but also as a way to give joy to people. And as I said, I think yours is superb in both respects.
0: Thank you so much, Tom. That means so much to me. I'm thrilled that you felt that way.
1: Do you still open your garden to the public through the Garden Conservancy Open Days program?
0: I don't do the open days anymore, but I will be doing a Digging Deeper next year, probably in September, on a similar subject matter, because it seemed to go over very well, and I think there's a lot of interest, and it's something I feel really passionately about. So, definitely. And people can follow me on my Instagram account if they're interested, which is Odd Duck Farm Highland, and I do mention a lot of the things that I'm working on that, so if they're interested, they can look at that. But if people are interested in doing a wreath workshop or just have questions about my garden, they're more than welcome to contact me through that.
1: Okay, that's great. Yeah, because I think a lot of listeners would enjoy one of your classes or one of your talks. Well, thank you very much for joining me today and sharing your excitement in gardens and the natural world.
0: Thank you, Tom. It's been a pleasure.
1: That brings us to the end of this week's Growing Greener. 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Growing Greener is produced as a community service in partnership with the Perfect Earth Project, a nonprofit dedicated to educating, engaging, and inspiring individuals, land care professionals, and decision makers to adopt toxic-free, nature-based, and climate-responsible landscaping practices.
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3: Fight for the things that you care about, but do it in a way that will lead others to join you. 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

0: TUC Radio, Time of Useful Consciousness. Theocracy versus Democracy. The Political Uses of Religion. Michael Parenti says that democracy can survive under religious rule, whatever that religion may be. Parenti's warning in this archival recording is as timely and urgently expressed as it was when this speech was first given during the second term of the Reagan administration. It is easy to extend this timeless analysis to the present circumstances. This talk is also very funny. You will hear why God may be one of the founding fathers and what Woody Allen had to say about him. Here's Michael Parenti.
1: Thank you, everyone, for having me here today. A few years ago, I went on a yoga retreat in the Caribbean, a little island. It's an ashram where people practice yoga. I went because I like yoga. Unfortunately, the head of the whole, this yoga sect was there, a very religious man, and he gave sermons every morning, which the guests were required to attend. And every day he talked about love and the higher cosmic force of love. Every day he talked about how spiritual things were everything and material things are nothing. And then one day his yacht got loose from the pier and it began to float away. And he started to scream and said, "Get my yacht, get my yacht." And he had a yacht and he had a seaplane. And this man of love, I noticed, was filled with hate. He yelled at people. He kicked out a couple of people from the place because they raised some questions and he threatened to bring the police in. And it occurred to me that this Swami was the perfect theocrat. That what we had here was a theocracy, using the power of the state to enforce your will, countenancing no alternative opinions, and up to your ears in wealth. In a theocracy, there's no democracy. Now, religionists say that they're anti-materialist. They're against materialism. But that word materialism is a very funny one. It's subject to a number of misinterpretations. In fact, there are two real, quite different uses for the word. There's philosophical materialism, which argues, as you know, that ideas do not exist as independent forces, independent of material reality, as disembodied mystical forces. As the great materialist Karl Marx said, men sometimes get ideas in their head and they're so vivid that they then impute to these ideas an external existence of their own as some force out there. Now, the religionists, to be sure, are anti-materialist in that sense. That is, they believe in these spirits and they believe in these externalized imaginings. But there's a second use of the word materialism. And we often use it, I think, instinctively, quite correctly. We associate it with consumerism, self-interest, power, possessiveness, what I would call acquisitive materialism. And now here, most religious organizations really are very dedicated to this kind of materialism. They acquire, throughout the centuries, they have acquired, and in many different cultures, in many different countries, in many different eras, the one thing all these religions have had in common, almost all of them, is that they have acquired vast properties and wealth, and they have used political power. They've used the legitimated authority of the state, the legal use of organized force and violence, which is Max Weber's definition of the state. They've used political power to advance their own material interests, to win gain for themselves, to exploit people, and in fact to maybe often win advantages over competing religious sects, because there are often fights between each other. And for centuries they've been involved in secular intrigues, in conflicts, in wars, in ways that have often violated their own religious precepts. Let me give you just one example from the thousands of examples from history that I could give you. Martin Luther. Now, we all know the Martin Luther who started the Reformation with his anti-materialist rebellion against Rome. But there's another lesser-known Luther, the other materialist kind of Luther, the apologist for the German princes, the defender of the aristocratic class rule. The Martin Luther who, in 1525... when the peasants were starving, when their land had been taken, when they couldn't even get a decent amount of firewood to heat themselves, when their children were going hungry, when the rents were crushing them, and they were desperate, and they rose up in rebellion in 1525, and they took over the cathedrals, and they took over the castles, and they formed committees, and they reorganized the use of the wealth, and they reorganized the use of the land for themselves, and they rose up with dignity. That Martin Luther got up, and this is what he said. He said, "This is a blasphemy." He cursed the rebellion for turning, quote, everything upside down like the worst disaster. By the way, his own prince, Frederick the Wise, says this. Let me quote him first. He said, "In many ways, the poor folk have been wronged by the rulers." Take something when a prince admits that. "And now God is visiting his wrath upon us." But not Luther. Luther knew which side God was on, and God is on the side of the aristocracy. And he said, I'll quote him, "Is everything upside down like the worst disaster?" And Martin Luther repeatedly urged, quote, "everyone who can to," quote, "smite, slay, and stab the peasants, secretly or openly, remembering that nothing can be more poisonous, hurtful, or devilish than a rebel. It is just as when one must kill a mad dog." And, of course, he quoted numerous passages from the Bible to justify his call to butchery. And the German princes didn't need too much encouragement. They slaughtered 100,000 peasants. Historians agree that that's pretty much the estimate that could stand. So this Luther, the great spokesman for the one true God of love and the Prince of Peace, was up to his neck in homicidal bloodletting in a repressive class war on the side of those who have more than they know what to do with against those who want a fair shake. Now, sometimes it works the other way. Sometimes the religionists use the state to advance their interests. That's what we mean by the religious uses of politics. And sometimes the state uses religion to legitimate its own exploits, and that's the political uses of religion. So politicians use religion, and religionists use politicians. This is not to say that nothing's changed. Indeed, there have been remarkable historical developments over the centuries. There have been remarkable victories for our forces. There's been a rollback of theocratic power. I mean, compared today to the 10th century, let's say. The diminishment of religious wars in the West, and the secularization of social life with the advent of science and with such forces as industrialization, urbanization, and modern socialism. But these advances don't come, and history doesn't work in a neat historical succession. Just when we think it's going one way, much to our dismay, it starts going another way. And also right here in America, as the previous speaker pointed out, there has been a real resurgence of this religious right. For generations, religionists have served corporate capitalism. They've preached obedience to the status quo. They've opposed workers trying to organize and form unions. They've opposed syndicalism, socialism. It was portrayed as the work of the devil. And in turn, capitalists, the big rich robber barons and the owners, were inclined to present themselves as the recipients of the deity's highly selective blessings. Let me quote one of them. John D. Rockefeller Sr., quote, "I believe the power to make money is a gift of God. Having been endowed with the gift I possess, I believe it is my duty to make money, and still more money, and more money, and more money, and more money, and to use the money I make for the good of my fellow man according to the dictates of my conscience." So from this we may conclude that God is a financier. And so too today, social and political leaders constantly call upon God. Every president of the United States feels compelled to do this, but no president more so than Ronald Reagan. And it's a little scary. You know, it's one thing for certain right-wing evangelicals to announce that the Bible prophesies an imminent apocalypse, that we are now in the third and final stage, the third and final millennium, that the Antichrist forces from the East, as portrayed by Gorbachev in Russia, will meet destruction, Israel will convert, and Christ will return triumphant to deliver death upon the non-believers and elevate the believers up to eternal life into heaven. It's one thing to hear that from Jerry Falwell and Jimmy Swaggart. It's quite something else when the President of the United States, the guy with his finger on the button, tells us that he embraces the same mythology. Well, they say that the Russians are scared of Reagan, and I don't doubt it because so are many Americans. It's one thing when the fundamentalist Reverend Bailey Smith, then president of the Southern Baptist Convention, tells a right-wing political rally that God, quote, does not hear the prayer of a Jew. God is an anti-Semite, it turns out. It's something else when the president of the United States announces that the United States is, quote, a Christian nation. And this surely must come as news to a loyal citizenry, which includes over 6 million Jews, several million Hindus, Muslims, and Buddhists, and millions upon millions of atheists, agnostics, skeptics, and non-sectarian deists, who together probably compose a majority of our people. It's something when Reagan gets up there at his State of the Union message and says, this country and our Constitution could not have been formulated without divine guidance. So I sit there and I'm saying, so God is not only our father, he's our founding father. As a matter of fact, the Constitution is very clear on this. The framers at Philadelphia left the deity very much out of it. And when Benjamin Franklin suggested that their daily sessions should open with a prayer asking for divine guidance, they voted it down. And Alexander Hamilton said, we don't need foreign aid.
0: This is the voice of Dr. Michael Parenti. You're listening to a rebroadcast of his talk, Theocracy versus Democracy, The Political Uses of Religion, recorded on April 12, 1987, in Denver, Colorado. That was near the end of the second term of Ronald Reagan. Prepared for rebroadcast in early 2017, because it still sounds as if it was given yesterday.
1: The Constitution is very clear that ours is not a Christian nation. Article 6 reads, quote, no religious test shall ever be required as a qualification to any office or public trust under the United States. And by the way, that was a distinct and democratic advance for one who has a very critical view and of the Constitution, who feels it wasn't a very democratically motivated Constitution. Let's say that was a democratic victory for the people. It was even ahead of many state constitutions, which in those days banned Jews, Catholics, and non-believers from holding public office. And of course, the most democratic victory came not with the founding fathers, but with the concession they had to make, they were forced to make because of those democratic forces, and that was the Bill of Rights. When Colonel Mason of Virginia got up and said, let's have a Bill of Rights, that was voted down almost unanimously. I think Massachusetts abstained. Later on, they realized their tactical error, and they realized if they wanted to get this thing ratified, and if they're going to win some kind of popular support for it, they'd better give the people something besides what they gave themselves in the Commerce Clause and all those other goodies and bills and credits and all the other stuff for themselves. They had to give the people something, and they put through a Bill of Rights with the First Amendment. We're witnessing not only the religionist use of politics, but the politician's use of religion. Take that issue of abortion. These guys don't care one way or another about abortion. As a matter of fact, they had the opposite position. A matter of fact, conservatives for years supported legal abortion because their view was that the poor had too many babies and was too many kids on welfare, so let's have abortions, get rid of those kids. That was their position for years. Ronald Reagan, when he was governor of California, he signed the most liberal abortion bill in the world. And his daughter had an abortion, didn't bother him at all. George Bush supported legal abortions. They've all changed now. They've all come over. And why they came over? Because they found political gold in that area. Because Richard Viguerie got up and said, hey, this is how we can split the Democratic Catholic vote. Hey, this is how we can win more of the Protestant fundamentalist vote. And Viguerie even said it. When Reagan appointed Sandra O'Connor, he said, is she soft on abortion? We cannot give up this issue. This issue helps us split the Democrats. I mean, it is the crassest case of political opportunism. Once more, as in Luther's day, using religion as an instrument of maintaining your power, religion as an instrument of class control. And Reaganism has brought forth not only the politically more conservative religious spokesmen, but also the theologically more reactionary ones. Those who evade all real social issues. You can watch these guys on television all day. You'd never know there was something called pollution, or acid rain, or poverty, or exploitation or unemployment or inflation or unfair tax laws, ruinous tax laws. You never get a sense of that. You never get a sense that people are desperate, fighting, trying to stay ahead of themselves, wondering how they're going to get through their old age. You never get any of that. All you know is that you're to blame, you're weak, and all you got to do is open up your heart to Jesus and it'll all be saved. It'll all be worked out. They have no attention to poverty, oppression, to militarism. What they do is focus on personal pieties, sectarian intolerance, and a kind of prudish, repressive moralism. In the face of all the things we have to struggle with today, they're targeting Playboy magazine. Their message is the same as it's been for centuries, ladies and gentlemen, brothers and sisters. Don't organize and struggle for social justice. And against the powers that be, against the powers that exploit you, against the powers that take the money out of your paycheck before you can even get it home. Don't fight against them. Just trust in God and God's love, and above all, keep those contributions coming in. And what a God it is they sell. We already know from reading the Bible that the Judeo-Christian God is vainglorious, sadistic, murderously partisan, vindictive. In fact, if you had a person like that, you wouldn't want to associate with him for 5 minutes, let alone worship him. You might recall that God destroyed Sodom and Gomorrah, including all the unoffending and innocent children and infants in those cities, because he didn't like the lifestyle of certain of the citizens and what they were doing. He took great satisfaction when his Israelites acted like imperialists and massacred. You read the Book of Kings where he says, and the Israelites slew 20,000. When the first time I read that, I was astonished. I said, my God. And God was pleased. And the Israelites went out and they slew 35,000 and killed them all. And God was happy. I said, my God, what a God. Not my God. And I'm saying to myself, but this God is Caligula. This God is one of the... or some other homicidal mad despot. We also know that God is a terrorist and an extortionist. Listen to Oral Roberts, who says that God's going to zap me unless they come up with 8 million smackers by the end of March. There's the Baptist minister Everett Sullivan. Now this guy ran in the Republican primary for governor in Nebraska. Four candidates, he came in fourth. And a woman won. So what did Sullivan says? He says, this was a curse, evidence of God's curse. Quotes from the Bible, the good book, Jeremiah. Jeremiah plainly tells us that when the people of a nation are willing to accept the leadership of a woman, it is a sure sign of God's curse, unquote. Talk about a sore loser, huh? Well, we always knew God was a male supremacist, too. Now, the point I want to make here is less a theological one than a political one. It's that the crude religionism of the right demonstrates not only the obviously anthropomorphic origin of the God image, but also the exploitative, opportunistic use of religion as an instrument of oppression, as an instrument of material acquisition, as an instrument of political power and political privilege. It is not merely that the God hucksters are silly and superstitious, rather they are keenly self-interested, manipulative, and politically powerful. Not only do the religionists preach pie in the sky by and by, but they live high off the hog here and now. While preaching otherworldliness to their followers, they're up to their ears in the crassest pursuits of wealth, power, class interests, and if we can believe what's happening to Jimmy Baker, other crass pursuits. They talk about doing good for others, but they do well for themselves. However, as I say, although history moves in fitful and often uncertain steps, the general thrust has really been forward. Important democratic victories have been won. Theocratic forces still menace us. They enjoy unexpected resurgence, but they no longer rule over the Western world the way they once did. Also today, in about a third of the world, in existing socialist countries, in communist countries, the oppressive, horrible, totalitarian communist countries, theocracy has been thoroughly vanquished, which is not to say that religion is prohibited. Every traveler who's gone there, including Billy Graham, says that people are free to practice their religions. And there's freedom for synagogues, churches, for Baptists, Jews, Church of Christ, Roman Catholic denominations. The misrepresentation in the West on this issue, and it's constant that religion isn't free in the USSR or other communist countries, It's again another political use of the religious issue, because for the religionist, communism is a threat, not only because atheism is not tolerated, but because atheism has an official status as a creed, and this is what the religionists cannot forgive. It's kind of ironic, you know. In evil totalitarian Russia, atheism has achieved a pluralistic safeguard superior to what is found in our own supposedly democratic pluralistic society. And there's more open, unharassed freedom of belief in communist countries for religious believers than there is for atheists in the USA. We can also witness a new revolutionary development within the ranks of religion itself, especially in Latin America, with liberation theology. And the threat of liberation theology is that it doesn't diminish man to God, but puts him as the center of God's concern, and it also speaks for the interest of a different social class from the one that religionists usually represent. Liberation theology is not for theocracy, but against it. It's not for what the French call le prêtre du double menton, the priest of the double chin. It's for the hungry and the immiserated. To the extent that liberation theology has this democratic social content, it represents an historically progressive development, even if we can still disagree with them theologically about things. Instead of conjuring up a God who is the object of pietistic idolatry and interior imaginings, liberation theology sees God as manifest in social justice, in economic betterment for all the people, a more decent life here on earth, so that the lowliest among us shall be among the best, and the parasitic, the exploitative, the oppressors, the plutocrats, the dictators shall be cast aside. That's really a subversive religion. That's really getting close to what Christianity really is supposed to be about. And also in the USA, there's a Christian left that's developed, it's emerged, which sides with the poor, with the political refugees from fascism and the peace movement, and which does not support the kind of Reagan restrictions, the kind of breaking down of church and state walls, and the kind of restrictions on other people's creeds. So for some believers, at least, it seems that God is not a jingoist or a militarist or a financier, but he's a pacifist and a progressive and maybe even a revolutionary. So it becomes clear that God is about as good as the people who believe in him, which is understandably so, since he is made in their image. My own view on God is the one that's offered by the great American theologian Woody Allen, who once said that maybe God does exist, but he's an underachiever. Imagine being omnipotent and producing this, right? Tornadoes, plagues, fascists, all these things. Well, what is to be done? 3 short points, then I'll sign off. The immediate goals that we might consider worth struggling for. First, we have to get the religionists off welfare. Make the rich churches and the multimillionaire TV evangelists pay a fair share of taxes on their immense holdings and investments. We have to get their hands, their loving, beseeching hands. We have to get those hands out of our pockets. Stop this theocratic rule where the state forces us to subsidize them in their propagandizing of their faith, which is a violation of our beliefs and a violation of the Constitution that is using the state in that way. They're not propagating their faith, they can do that. Second, free thinkers, liberation theologists, atheists, agnostics, etc. should have equal time on television. I just wrote a book called Inventing Reality, which deals with the way that political ideas and information are controlled by the news media, but the same thing could be said about creed. Alternative views are systematically shut out. Dissident opinions get no hearing. I mean, occasionally a local radio show, Madeline Murray O'Hare will be interviewed or someone else like that, but for the most part, you could just see that it's not a non-secular TV. Dissident opinions get no hearing. There's no free market of ideas. Third, we must roll back Reaganism and its war against the First Amendment and its war against the separation of church and state and against our freedom and our beliefs. And that we can... And I think the Reaganites have been weakened by the Iran-Contra scandal, and so there are new opportunities for us to fight back. not just to complain, but to fight back, and not to feel that they're all so powerful and they're so dangerous. Not, they're dangerous, it's true, but you have to do what the great Italian communist Antonio Gramsci once said, and what Madeleine Murray O'Hare practiced, even though I bet she didn't read Gramsci on this point. He said, you must have a pessimism of the mind, be able to see the worst, the dangers, and an optimism of the will to fight back and know that there are victories that we could win and more of them will be ours. Even though some of us may not realize it, we are part of very much of a long historical struggle. We are involved in making history, just a little bit of it, maybe a paragraph was made right out there today. To those who would make the world safe for hypocrisy, we say that our country needs something more than freedom of religion. We need freedom of belief, including the freedom not to believe in spirits and demons without putting our jobs and civil liberties at risk. Our historic task is not to vanquish religion, but to vanquish theocracy, I think, and with it, all the abuses and privileges upon which it feeds. This, ladies and gentlemen, would be, and it will be, a great victory for humanity and for democracy. Thank you.
0: That was an archival speech by Michael Parenti on Theocracy versus Democracy, The Political Uses of Religion. He was recorded in Denver, Colorado on April 12, 1987, at the American Atheist National Convention. With roots in a working-class Italian district of New York City and a PhD in political science from Yale, Michael Parenti is an internationally known writer and lecturer. He's the author of 23 books. Please find a pen to write down a phone number to call to find out how to order the extended version of this speech, a 45-minute CD of Michael Parenti on the political uses of religion. 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My name is Maria Gilardin. 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

episode released Black Cinderella. That was Sister Carol with No Way, No Better Than Y'all. And before that, we heard Irish hip-hop trio from Belfast, Kneecap, from their 20.

From their simply must-have debut release, Fire of Love, that is the late great sound of the Gun Club with Ghost on the Highway. Next up, this is the funky goodness of Bobby Rush with

of the Folk Show right here on WRWK 93.9 LPFM. And for those of you who do not know, my name is Christopher Mander Folks, and it is my goal in life to turn you, yes you, onto music you may not have heard before. So with that in mind, this is the Lamborghini Girls with

released August 16th in the year 1986. That was the poignant pop ditty Dear God by English group XTC. And before that, we heard the Roots from the release How I Got Over

Just because I'm late, the bottom ensures my brain. The constant struggle ensures my insanity. Passing the years ensures the struggle for my family. But hungry, beware of my appetite.

Pasadena Music Club in town to get lessons, 50%.

Yes, there's two great musical tastes that go great together. The Disposable Heroes of Hypocrisy, featuring Charlie Hunter on bass and guitar, with the instrumental Famous and Dandy Like Amos and Andy. And before that, we heard a collaboration between Tricky and the Gravediggers from their Hell EP release from 1995 with Hell Is Around the Corner.

Ah, yes, I love that tune. That is Jimmy Ross with Fall Into a Trance. And now it is time for the Boat Show to fall away, as I've run out of time. 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
1: I'm Orange County Sheriff Don Barnes. 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It is up to all of us to stand against threats and attacks against our voting process.
2: I'm Carly Coppice, and I'm the Weld County Clerk and Recorder in Colorado. Since 2020, we've had to have a lot of conversations where people aren't trusting anymore.
3: My name is Ronald Burgess. I am a former senior intelligence official. All of us should protect election officials and their children from threats.
4: My name is Wanisha Rojana Burdett. I am the Director of Elections for the City of Fairfax, Virginia.
5: One of my biggest fears before taking on this position is the potential threats that are out there.
6: My name is Harold Love. I'm a former captain with the Michigan State Police. It's up to us to keep our communities and elections safe.
2: They have never met me in my life, and they've put some very interesting things out there.
5: Death threats, people stalk in front of their house or in front of their children's schools.
7: My name is Marty France, a retired Brigadier General in the United States Air Force. Attacking and threatening election officials and their families happens in war-torn countries, not in America.
3: Not in America.
1: Together, we can keep voters, candidates, and election workers safe.
6: All of us should do our part to protect election officials
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9: The loved ones we call the dead depart from us and for a while are absent. And then, as if called back by our love, they come near us again. They enter our dreams. We feel that they have been near us when we have not thought of them. They are simply here, simply waiting, while we are distracted among our obligations. At last, it comes to us. They live now in the permanent world. We are the absent ones.
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11: 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My name is Steve Scrovan, along with my co-host David Feldman. Hello, David.
12: Hello, Steve.
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11: 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Welcome back, Ralph.
14: 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Thank you all for helping us produce a great show, and I hope our listeners will get more radio stations picking it up.
11: A couple of weeks ago, we lost an important American novelist, poet, essayist, environmental activist, cultural critic, and farmer, Wendell Berry, who died at the age of 92. Through his writing and his activism, Berry celebrated the relationship between people and the land through agriculture and criticized the ways that industrialized agriculture severs those ties. To help us celebrate his life and explore his legacy today, we'll speak to his daughter, Mary Berry, who is executive director of the Berry Center. She established the nonprofit Berry Center in 2011 in Newcastle, Kentucky, to serve as a repository for the study of small farm agriculture and to preserve and share the work of her father and the extended Berry family. Then, with the midterm elections fast approaching, Ralph, in the second half of the program, wants to turn you into a smart voter, a voter who is not so easily flattered, fooled, or flummoxed. And to close out the show, Ralph has some choice words about the U.S. Chamber of Commerce's so-called Free Enterprise Express. As always, somewhere in the middle, we'll check in with our relentless corporate crime reporter, Russell Mokyber. But first, the life and legacy of Wendell Berry. David?
12: Mary Berry is executive director of the Berry Center, a nonprofit organization dedicated to bringing focus, knowledge, and cohesion to the work of changing our ruinous industrial agricultural system into a system and culture that uses nature as the standard, accepts no permanent damage to the ecosphere, and takes into consideration human health in local communities. Welcome to the Ralph Nader Radio Hour, Mary Berry.
9: Thank you.
14: Welcome indeed, Mary. I read the long obituary on your dad a few days ago in the New York Times, and I noticed that that was all they wrote about him, whereas they've written 20 articles or more on the late Dolly Parton, who hails from the area of the country that your father worked in for so many years. And so I want our listeners to understand the importance of your father's writings and activities in his working farm there. And the Berry Center that you have helped establish to carry on his legacy in Newcastle, Kentucky. So his writings have been compared to the writings of Thoreau and Thomas Jefferson. And he once said in a story about him, quote, "You know, if you subtracted the Gospels and the Constitution and the Declaration of Independence from my work, there wouldn't be very much left," end quote. A real original mind. His critique of corporate free trade globally was totally devastating, and I'm going to give some of his observations on that in a few minutes. So with that background, tell us what you'd like our listeners to know about Wendell Berry and about the Berry Center.
9: Well, I'll start with what I know because I'm his daughter that other people don't know. He was a kind, generous, hilarious, warm father, grandfather. I wrote an introduction for him a couple of years ago when I introduced him at the Land Institute in Salina, Kansas, and said he and my mother had never disappointed me. I won't say that they could say the same thing, but I will say that they never disappointed me or, for that matter, anybody else, I don't think. Daddy lived the way he thought one would or should live. He used to say to people when they, I don't know, kind of congratulated him for coming home to Kentucky to live and to farm as if that was some kind of sacrifice. He would say, "I just did what I wanted to do." So he was an exceptional person, an extraordinary person, and he's left an absence that is going to be keenly felt for quite some time. But he told me many times in the last year or so, "The day after I die, you go back to work. You're doing the work that's got to be done," and that's what I did. I'll have to say I was a little late, but I did show up at work. So he was just a lovely man. He and my mother had a wonderful life together, and I'm happy to say that he was at home when he died. He'd had, up to that point, a very good day. So it all went as it should, I think.
14: Well, you know, Mary Berry, he was really the spokesperson for small farmers. He would say, quote, "How do we become a culture that supports good farming and land use," end quote. Or, quote, "What will it take for farmers to be able to afford to farm well?" question mark, end quote. And he practiced what he preached, and he preached what he practiced. That is really a cardinal theme of his life and why so many people read some of his 50 books, which dealt with farming, dealt with the economy, dealt with culture, history, and he was also a poet. We're going to hear from you on one of his poems that you've selected. So yes. Tell us about the Berry Center, because very few civic leaders like Wendell Berry ever get a center. But you have Ralph Waldo Emerson House in Massachusetts, and you have Eugene Debs House in Indiana. But tell us about the Berry Center and how people can connect with it.
9: I went to my father, I think around 2009, in the place that he wrote for 60 plus years. And I had a list of things that I was concerned about. Maybe I should preface this with the fact that I came home to live and

0: small farmers in Kentucky in the 8-state Burley Belt. That program protected small farmers. Tobacco, of course, became a problem, but let me just be quick to add that, for one thing, the tobacco companies always hated the program because it made them pay farmers fairly, and also to say that the program itself protected a good diversified farm economy. When that program began, well, we knew it was threatened and that it would end, it became the immediate concern of a lot of people, myself included, to save 85,000 small family farms in Kentucky. We worked hard. We worked very hard to try to shift farmers to food production and so on. I can tell you that we failed. I've kept farming. My husband's a full-time farmer. But we have, since the end of the tobacco program, lost 15,000 farms in Kentucky. And we've lost the rural culture. And we've lost the rural culture that sustained good life here and good land use. So in about 2009, as I said before, that program had been gone 5 years and things were falling apart here. I mean, the little towns were and are dead or dying. Things began to fall apart that I expected, but also some things that I didn't expect. And without an economic backstop, people begin to fall apart. It takes a lot to hold culture together. It takes a lot to hold people together. So I took a list to my father and said, we've got to work on these things, the miseducation of farmers, access to capital, terrible land use. We've got to study the tobacco program. This is not about tobacco. This is about the principles of a program that protected farmers. And he said, well, it sounds like you're starting a center. Well, I hadn't thought about starting a center, but at that point, I thought, okay, maybe I'm starting a center. 2 years later, the Berry Center opened in Newcastle, Kentucky. We opened, our first day was in my grandfather's law office, which is about a block from where I'm sitting now. We quickly outgrew that. We now have quite a campus and a 200-acre farm and four principal programs, five now, that we're working on daily here.
1: It's become a principal destination for historians, researchers, students, and agrarian leaders seeking information and history from all over the world. Isn't that true?
0: Yes. I don't know what I thought I was getting into. I just wanted to work on the problems, and I wasn't in love with running a nonprofit. I hadn't even thought about it, but I couldn't see any other way to go to work. So to your point about what the New York Times does or doesn't do, the day after we opened in off the town square in Newcastle, a tiny town, tourists from Japan showed up at the front door, and it's been ever since. So, you know, after my father died, this is a little bit off the subject that we're talking about, but after my father died, the outpouring of, I'll use the word love for him and for his work was just completely overwhelming and really lovely. He wouldn't have believed it, and then he would have discounted it and not allowed anybody to talk about it. He's meant a lot to a lot of people, and thank goodness he has, because he's talking sense in a world full of nonsense. Anyway, back to the center. I believe that to change our problem of industrial agriculture, which is a problem of industrialism itself, it's going to take people working in particular places, people who love those places, and working from the ground up. That is an acknowledgement, I think, of how much we need to do. We have 0.75% farming in this country now. And for so many people worried about all the problems of our time and have forgotten about a lot of problems of our time, people worried about climate change and so on. I often wonder, Ralph, what happened to the worry about nuclear war? And we have faddish problems. Not that climate change isn't a big problem, but what our problem is industrialism. And I think most of our problems start with industrialism, and if we'll deal with good land use in this country, we'd solve a lot of them. So we just started in Henry County, Kentucky, on the things that I thought we could do. We could bring a better economy to our very good livestock farmers. We could keep cattle out of feedlots. We could work on a culture that would support this work. We could have reading programs, the reading programs my daughter started, to celebrate rural culture. We could educate young farmers, which we're doing. we could save my father's, my grandfather's, and my uncle's papers so that people

0: people could study them. That's where we started. And I'm proud of the center. I'm proud of the people who work here. And I'm proud that we've stuck to what we need to do. Now, it has to be funded, so that's a big part of my work. But I think we're doing good work here. And Daddy said to me in the last couple of months, he said, when I think about the state of this country right now, I just quickly think about the work of the Barry Center and comfort myself.
1: And Mary Berry, tell our listeners how they can access the Barry Center on the internet and how they can get information.
0: Well, they can look up the Barry Center online. It's just thebarrycenter.org. We have a website. We have all of the things that people younger than I am know how to put together so we could be accessed. I don't know how you all accessed us, but I expect it was along those lines. So I'd look us up. There are ways to connect with us online, and we welcome visitors. I do a lot of traveling and speaking. I'm glad to, not all the time, but often, I am glad to go places and visit and speak about the work we do, the work my family's done. So we're not hard to access.
1: Well, you're creating quite a local center there. You have a neighboring agrarian culture center. You have a bookstore. You have opportunities for people to learn about your agricultural programs. I want to give people a flavor of how beautifully your father wrote before you recite one of his poems. In a writing that he called The Idea of a Local Economy, he showed what the costs were that escape traditional economists for this so-called free trade globally, or global free trade, or what I call corporate-managed free trade. And he did it in reverse. He basically said, if you support this kind of global free trade, to buy low and sell high in the world at large, to use his words, then here are the assumptions you're accepting. One, that stable and preserving relationships among people, places, and things do not matter and are of no worth. Two, that cultures and religions have no legitimate practical or economic concerns. Three, that there is no conflict between, quote, the free market, quote, and political freedom, and no connection between political democracy and economic democracy. Four, that there could be no conflict between economic advantage and economic justice. Five, that there is no conflict between greed and ecological or bodily health. Six, that there's no conflict between self-interest and public service. Seven, that the loss or destruction of the capacity anywhere to produce necessary goods doesn't matter, involves no cost. Eight, that's all right for a nation or a region's subsistence to be foreign-based, dependent on long-distance transport, and entirely controlled by corporations. Nine, that therefore, wars over commodities, our recent Gulf War, for example, are legitimate and permanent economic functions. And then he has one that says, 11, that it's all right for poor people in poor countries to work at poor wages to produce goods for export to affluent people in rich countries. 12, that there is no danger and no cost in the proliferation of exotic pests, weeds, and diseases that accompany international trade and that increase with the volume of trade. And it just goes on and on. I remember taking my course on economics at Princeton. We studied Ricardo and the theory of comparative advantage. And not a single one of these was considered. It was all considered in terms of currency, dollars, profits, not these tremendous costs that he listed. And he wrote this about 2001 or 2002, I recall. So, listeners, you get the flavor of his original fundamental thinking here. He is not possessed by the ideology of commercialism uber alles, profit at any cost, or relinquishing our human autonomy and freedom to corporate control, corporate coercion, corporate crime, corporate supremacy over our government, and the creation of what we can now call the corporate fascist state. So with that oration, Mary, forgive me, do you want to recite a poem by your dad?
0: Well, you're being so generous to me to say that I'm going to recite it. I appreciate you thinking that I have all these poems memorized. I wish I did. I'm going to read you one of the last poems he wrote. We read it at his funeral service. It's called The Loved One. The loved ones we call the dead depart from us and for a while are absent. And then, as if called back by our love, they come near us again. They enter our dreams. We feel that they have been near us when we have not thought of them. They are simply here, simply waiting, while we are distracted among our obligations. At last, it comes to us. They live now in the permanent world. We are the absent ones.
1: See the depth of that? That's just so beautiful. It's not that he wasn't recognized. He received 30 awards from this country and around the world. But, you know, he didn't get anywhere near the attention that his friend, I'm sure, Dolly Parton, received.
0: Well, it's I don't know that they were friends. I expect Daddy would have liked to have been her friend. I don't know. When I was a little girl, he had a tape in his truck of one of her records, and I remember looking at the cover. I was too little to have heard of her, I think, and being just shocked that Daddy had a picture of that woman in his truck. So, yeah, long relation, unknown to Dolly Parton.
1: Well, we're talking now with Mary Berry, who directs the Berry Center in Newcastle, Kentucky. And Berry, by the way, listeners, is spelled B-E-R-R-Y. 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Let's go to Steve.
2: Mary, tell us about your experience farming, what your farm is like, what you grow, and how do you survive in this industrialized era of big agriculture?
0: Well, we survived because we started a long time ago. I started farming with dairy and tobacco and subsistence farming. That's in the early 1980s. As time went on, we began to change our farming, knowing that tobacco would be ending, and we knew we would quit growing it when the program no longer protected the price. Let me say just quickly so people aren't confused, it was never a subsidy. It was a price support, meaning that very important word parity was achieved for farmers for once and for a while. Over the years, we started entrepreneurial businesses on the farm. We had the first organic beef herd in the state. We raised organic vegetables for sale. We raised pastured poultry and processed them in what had been the milk house of our dairy, and on and on. I mean, we did everything we could think to do to keep farming, and we did keep farming. My husband started the first CSA in Kentucky in 1990. But as I've gotten older and noticed more, I see that we benefited from being first adopters. My husband had a 100-person waiting list for his CSA the entire 15 years he ran it. We had one article in the newspaper about doing pastured poultry in the once great Courier Journal that is the Louisville paper. One article sold chickens for us for the next 10 years. I mean, there were people concerned about their food and they were looking for places to connect with, and we were there. One of the reasons I started the Berry Center is because I saw the local food movement as a failure. And I began to understand that we could not just have entrepreneurial farming or industrial farming with nothing in the middle. We were going to have to try to put something in the middle that would take care of marketing and pricing and so on for farmers, so they didn't have to do it all. I loved farming. I now am a full-time executive director of the Berry Center. I say to my husband sometimes, now that I'm a white-collar worker, I can only help him on occasion and probably on a weekend. But I loved farming, and I have, in my lifetime, the chance that young people could buy a farm, pay for it, and live from farming has lived and died. And I'm getting older, but I'm not 500 years old. So it's just incredible how quickly the industrialization of agriculture has just taken over. The tobacco program and my grandfather's work kept it at bay in the 8-state Burley Belt for a while. We lasted longer than the Corn Belt and so on. But since the end of it, as I said earlier, we have just begun to just come apart. And we've lost just thousands of farmers. And I do want to say this about my father's work. I think one of the things that makes my father's work singular is that he never talked about the land without talking about the people. Talking about the land, the two never separated. And so at this point, when we're talking about changing our agriculture from the toxic erosive, at least in this, in our part of the country, the corn and grain, the corn and soybean agriculture, and the CAFO chicken, confinement animal factory operations, we've lost the people. It's going to take a long time to get the people back who know how to use land well, to live from it, and to improve it. That is our work. It is amazing how few people think of that and how few people think about the actual numbers of what's actually happened. So one of my challenges is, first of all, to convince people that because they go to a farmer's market, and please do, and the farmers there seem happy, that there has been a change in the countryside that just simply hasn't happened. So this is going to be long-term work. We've got a lot of work to do. My father in West Jackson wrote something called the 50-year farm bill and took it around Washington to partly to just get people to see that we need to think long-term. We need to think about policies that will connect to good things that are happening on the ground and stop just dealing with the terrible symptoms of our awful economy, but begin to change it.
1: One of the more ominous recent trends is that these corporations and these super rich are buying up huge tracts of land all over the country. One of them owns more land than two Rhode Islands, and that's going to be a big issue when the recovery and the return to the land comes, as many of us hope it will, with people and small farmers, that the concentration of land ownership is now nationwide, and we have to pay attention to it.
0: And the billionaires don't know what to do with it, so they don't have the slightest idea. Daddy kept a little notebook in his pocket that had statistics like that. He knew exactly how many acres of land Bill Gates owned, and he kept it updated in his shirt pocket.
1: Let's go to David.
3: Mary, what do you think is the connection? What have you found to be the connection between the task of farming and the task of writing? How does the task of writing make you a better farmer and the task of farming a better writer?
0: Well, I don't think it necessarily does for everybody. I don't think good farmers need to also be writers. It might help some writers to farm. I don't know. There are a lot of more writers than there are farmers. For Daddy, that's a hard question to answer. Daddy was a passionate farmer, and he was raised by passionate farmers, and he loved it. And he said once that if he had stayed in New York City, where he was as a young man, a young writer, he would have continued to write about farming and so on for the rest of his life, he thought. He just thought that was true. But he said eventually it would have become a lie. So I hate nostalgia. I think it's very useful to learn from the past. I do not think it's very useful to romanticize and get all, I don't know, sentimental about the past. And Daddy didn't do that because it was not just a subject. It was his life. It was the life he was born to and he chose. So I think for Daddy, it was essential because he loved to do both. As he said, he loved his work, maybe not every day, but almost every day. And in the summer when it was hot outside, he would write in the afternoon and work outside in the morning when it was cooler. He would flip that in the winter. So it added up to a meaningful, happy life. The extraordinary person in all that, I think, is my mother, and I shouldn't leave her out of this. Daddy came home to live and to farm. My mother, who was born in the Bay Area, grew up in Mill Valley in California. My mother made a home. She took very seriously the poet Gary Snyder's line that says, you can make a home, just stay somewhere. So together, they were just an extraordinary couple. Worked together, an extraordinary partnership.
1: Let's go to Hannah.
4: Mary, reading up on your center, I saw that it's not just about the work and legacy inspired by your father's work, but also his father and his brother. Is that right? And you seem to have a lot of Barrys working alongside you at the centers. Could you tell us a bit about that broader Barry family work that you all are doing?
0: Well, the work, the public work, starts in 1908. I won't back you up that far for too long. But in my father's essay, It All Turns on Affection, which is the Jefferson lecture that he gave in 2012, I think, it tells the story of my great-grandfather going to Louisville to sell his tobacco crop and coming home without a dime. After he'd paid the warehouse fees, he had nothing left. So I commend that story to you. Also, the novel Marsh Catlett is that story. My grandfather would say to us when I was a little girl growing up here, he would say, I thought then, if I can do something about this, I will. He would tell us about farmers leaving warehouses with tears running down their faces because they got nothing for a year's work. So my grandfather was the principal author of, as I said earlier, the legislation that made the Burley Tobacco Cooperative and the legislation law. It was a Depression era program, a late one, and it worked for the place and the people for 60 plus years. It's one of the things on my list that I said to Dad, we need to study, not forget about. So my father would say that his father did the important work, which was to put a stable economy under good land use, and that he and his brother John just took it up, and now the Berry Center has taken it up. So that's a short piece there. I am the eighth generation to live and to farm in Henry County. My children are the ninth. So we've been here a while, but it was 1908 that the public work started. My daughter, Virginia Berry Aguilar, works at the center with me. She runs our bookstore and our agrarian culture center and a lot of other things. We have a Kentucky Arts and Letters Day that celebrates the great writing that Kentucky is well known for and continues. This will be the first year without my father. And on and on. I mean, we do a lot here. I have two other dogs, both of whom are working hard at other things, but they're all around here. We're all still here.
1: Well, before we conclude, Mary Berry, tell our listeners again, not only how they can contact the Berry Center, but what are some of the prominent things on the website?
0: Just Google theberrycenter.org in Henry County, Kentucky, or just Kentucky. There is a Berry Center in Texas that seems to not have anything to do with us. It seems to be a large stadium or something. Don't get confused. You can find out about our four programs on our website. The work we do with farmers, that program is called Our Home Place Meat, and we are using the principles of protecting farmers from overproduction in order to maintain parity and working directly with young farmers in Henry County. We have the Farm and Forest Institute, which is our education program. We teach the skills on our 200-acre farm that farmers need to make a living. My husband says, you need to teach people how to use their heads before they use money. And that is part of what we're teaching. We also teach the great agrarian canon that my father belongs to. So I think that's very important, too. I grew up in a farm culture. Young people who want to farm now have less help than I had, certainly. And writers like my father and others are helpful to them, and they need to know what these people have written.
1: For people who live in towns, Mary, and are interested in backyard vegetable gardens, do you have anything for them at the Berry Center?
0: That is not a focus of ours, because I think if people want help with their backyard garden, there's help all around. We've tried to fit ourselves into the place where there was no help. We're interested in farming in the middle. Of course, subsistence farming is important. People ought to have gardens in their backyards, but there's a lot of help for that. We can certainly give you a lot of support and cheerlead your effort to raise your own vegetables, but there's a lot of that else. There's not much. My farmer husband says farmers are just cut off from the information they need the most. They're hearing from land-grant universities, the Farm Bureau, and industrial agricultural corporations. That's where most of the information's coming from, people who want to sell them something. So we're working on farm culture here.
1: Well, we're out of time. We've been talking with Mary Berry, Executive Director of the Berry Center, spelled B-E-R-R-Y, and thank you very much for coming on, Mary, and I hope our listeners will engage in a significant feedback so they can educate themselves and see how they can support efforts such as yours at the Berry Center out of Newcastle, Kentucky.
0: Thank you very much, Ralph.
2: 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But first, let's check in with our corporate crime reporter, Russell Mokyber.
5: From the National Press Building in Washington, D.C., this is your Corporate Crime Reporter Morning Minute for Friday, September 25, 2026. I'm Russell Mokyber. July 2026 was the worst month on record for Tesla driver-assisted crashes. Tesla reported 236 of them to federal regulators, the most it has ever filed in a single month. Four of those crashes killed someone. That's according to a report from Electrek. In every one, Tesla's own data says autopilot or full self-driving was engaged, and in every one, the public was never told the system was involved. Under a 2021 NHTSA standing general order, automakers must report crashes where a level 2 driver assist system was engaged within 30 seconds of impact. Tesla's monthly count has climbed all year from 135 in March to 207 in May to 209 in June. July's 236 is a new high. For the Corporate Crime Reporter, I'm Russell Mokyber.
2: Thank you, Russell. Welcome back to the Ralph Nader Radio Hour. I'm Steve Scrovan, along with David Feldman, Hannah, and Ralph. So, Ralph, with the midterm elections fast approaching, you have some ideas about how our listeners can be smart voters. You want to start talking about that?
1: Yeah. Well, you know, we hear the phrase, a smart business person, a smart athlete, a smart teacher, a smart artist. We very rarely hear the phrase smart voter, and this is fundamental to our democracy, obviously. And we hope to have a good discussion and get a good feedback and do it in two installments, the first one now. And get the thoughts of you, Steve, David, and Hannah, at the beginning. I'd just like to put forth the introduction here. And I'm just reading a short paragraph from my book, Civic Self-Respect, and also my book, Let's Start the Revolution for a Country That Works for Us. It also has a lot of information on voting smart or being a super voter. So let me just introduce this discussion, which is so timely, relevant, important, and affects probably everybody in our audience. So here goes. Ever hear of the expressions the smart voter or the conscious voter? Probably not. Most voters, alas, are anything but. There are ideological voters, impulsively emotional voters, one-issue voters, voters who align with a party based on their shared ethnic background, voters who align with the party favored by the previous generations of their families, their gender voters, race voters, geographical voters, and mad-as-hell voters. All these voters set themselves up for manipulation and control by pandering politicians who have uncanny antenna on how best to flatter, fool, and flummox them. If you are in any of these above voter categories, you may be in sync with a slice of the candidate you voted for, but you'll be on the losing end of the politician's performance and agenda once they're elected. Let's face it, politicians spend a lot more time figuring out how to sell themselves to you than you do figuring out how you can wisely say, quote, no sale, end quote. And to be sure, voters are deprived of having more than just two choices on the ballot, aside from the Republican and Democratic duopoly that often backs the same corporate interests, end quote. That's from my book, Civic Self-Respect. Now, I'm going to start this, listeners, by asking Steve, David, and Hannah their thoughts on a smart voter, how to become a smart voter, what the challenges are, whatever's on their minds. Let's start with Steve.
2: Well, Ralph, for me, I know when I'm voting and trying to figure out not only who to vote for, but out here in California, we have referendums, which are even more complicated because the sales pitches, pro and con, are very hard to decipher. But I think a lot of us, like you say, we vote tribally. We kind of depend on our friends and people who have maybe a particular niche with either an issue or a candidate to sort of guide us. I mean, on the federal level, for me, it's very easy. I'm going to vote for somebody who is for Medicare for All, who is for abolishing ICE, for instance, for tick down maybe three or four issues that are sort of deal breakers for me. And that's how I sort of determine on that level. As far as the referendums stuff goes, when you're, if you're in a state that has referendums, it's much more difficult because you have all of these ads on television and they are all misnamed. You know, they're all very positive. For instance, right now going on, we have just a relentless barrage of ads that are against the one-time wealth tax and how it's going to destroy California. And I don't see anything opposing that. But what I try to do is I try to look at, okay, who's funding this? Because a friend of mine said to me a long time ago, he said, if you want to know what a politician stands for, find out who's paying him. And so this is the same with these referendums. Who's paying for this? And whose ox is getting gored, so to speak, and kind of base it on, oh, you know, if the oligarchs are supporting this, I'm probably against it. That's kind of my technique.
1: Well, you know, one point I've learned about voters is if they're a single issue voter, they're more subject to manipulation, and politicians love single issue voters. The more issues they put before a politician, the more power they have over the politician, the less ability the politician has to exploit a low expectation level surrounding one issue. It comes down to raising expectation levels. If you ask the MAGA supporters, what's your expectation for a president? Chances are they'd be very few and very, very emotional or ideological. And politicians love to control and corral and narrow expectation levels that favor them. The way to fight back is to have numerous issues and hold these politicians to the broader expectation that involves the delegation of our sovereign power under we the people to these politicians. That's what makes us a republic. We delegate the power through elections to national, state, and local elected politicians. So let's go to David. What are your thoughts, David, on smart voting?
3: I'm a class reductionist, I guess. Everything comes down to money. That the one thing the people I've worked for over the decades never want to talk to me about is money. We're family, that you're going to grow here on the job. It's your birthday. We just spent $100 on a cake, but we don't have money to give you a bonus. I think the answer is money, money, money. And if everybody only talked about redistribution of wealth, which the wealthy do all the time, if the 99% would just talk about money and ask candidates, what's in it for me? If people learned how to the budgeting process in Washington, D.C., and only talked about money, we'd all be smart voters.
1: Well, to go down a little further on the time scale, it's a pretty good idea if our students were given civic skill and civic involvement in civic history in their classes. Civics has almost disappeared in favor of looking at computer screens, as we know, at a very young elementary school age, one might add. So being a smart voter is an endless discussion. It's fertile. It's imaginative. It's historical. It's educational, and certainly thorough civic education that goes from history, knowledge, theory, to actual experience in the community under the guidance of responsible adults is a factor.
3: Ralph, can I ask you a question?
1: Yeah.
3: Thank you. When you first came into the national consciousness, you were a consumer advocate. So did you make that choice because you realized that money, that you have a civic responsibility to spend your money wisely? Were you reducing things down to money in some ways?
1: Well, the reason why I was a consumer advocate started with auto safety and, you know, my study at Harvard Law School on unsafe designs of automobiles. But then I realized that it was basically a universal appeal. I mean, everybody's a shopper. You don't divide people by liberal, conservative, red state, blue state, Republican, Democrat. And I always wanted the advance of justice to have a universal appeal. First of all, it's more likely to succeed that way. And that's why I broadened out the consumer issue. It didn't just deal with money. It dealt with health. It dealt with safety. I mean, you can't roll everything into money. You can say to people, you know, you may be poor, but you deserve health care. You deserve a safe car. And if you reduce everything to money, you tend to roam in the corporation's commercial arena too much. So you want to broaden out the quality of an economy, not just its economic quantity, in order to have more elbow grease against these corporatists who think everything is money and everything is commercial values over everything else. Anna?
4: Yeah, I have three strategies that I rely on. One of them, David, I know you've used to prepare for election day. You ask me what I'm doing. I remember during the last mayoral election, you asked me how I was ranking people.
3: Because I grew up, my parents used to say, what's Ralph Nader telling us to do? When he sent out a voter guide.
4: Yeah, but I think asking other people, I think you want to project confidence. You want to act like, you know, oh, I made up my own mind. But other people think differently. Other perspectives are important because we're not just voting for ourselves. We're voting for our fellow communities as well, and talking to people outside of our demographics, other generations, friends who have different concerns. That's something I like to do, because as much as I trust my own judgment, there are limits to that. And so I think talking to friends, family, coworkers, just getting more data from the people in our lives, that is something I think is useful.
1: Anna, you took a page right out of my book, Civic Self-Respect. I have on page 74, quote, one way for you to become a smarter voter is to talk about voting with your friends, coworkers, neighbors, and relatives. In a way, it's like a hobby where you become more skilled by discussing it with other hobbyists. And I give an example. That is very important. It also leads to collective action, that your group can do what you cannot do by yourself. There's all wonderful techniques, you know. Here's a real stopper. When you hear a bloviating politician on the election trail in their community and they make a certain assertion, that they're increasing deceptions and lies, and Trump, of course, is the world champion. But you go up to a politician and you say, I just heard what you said. I have two questions. What's the evidence for what you're asserting? And what's the legal authority for getting it across? And suddenly, the politician is caught up short and says to herself or himself, you know, these people are smarter than I'm holding them out to be.
4: Ralph, something else I also, another strategy I like to use is follow the money. I think it's evergreen advice. But the other thing that I experienced was admitting I was wrong about a candidate in a primary. I saw someone I thought I liked. I volunteered to canvass with her. And then when I was doing research on the other primary candidates, I realized I actually much preferred another candidate. And so getting into a campaign and talking to people involved in the campaign as a volunteer gave me more information about what they really meant by all of it, and then prompted me to learn more about the other options. And I did a volunteering for a different primary candidate. So that's something else. Like, volunteering doesn't have to mean committing to voting for a particular candidate. It's a good way of getting a bit more insight into whether they mean what they're claiming as candidates.
1: And, of course, the more you go into becoming a smart voter, you might want to start a smart voter club in your community and start thinking about power. The ancient Roman lawyer Marcus Cicero once defined freedom as participation in power. Isn't that a wonderful phrase? Freedom is participation in power. And once you get into it, you might want to volunteer as a precinct worker on election day. And then you might get more excited, and you might want to run for local elective office. There are tens of thousands of local offices, and often there's nobody to challenge the incumbent. There's very little interest. So one thing leads to another, and it spells democratic engagement for a more just society. I want to leave our listeners with one thing. If you are supporting a candidate and the candidate has shortcomings in terms of reaching the voters, you can suggest what we call poll yourself, people, poll yourself. And you give them a sheet of paper the size of a book sheet of paper. On one side, the candidate lists the positions that the candidate wants to advance in the campaign, the reforms, the agenda. And there are two columns. So the person picks it up, the potential voter, looks at it. And the two columns have check yes or check no. So obviously the candidate is going to have the kind of popular agenda. So let's say the voter checks yes for all of them. Turns the sheet around, and the same issues are parallel to two columns. One, the candidate's name, no or yes, and the other is the opponent's name, and then under it, no or yes. And lo and behold, the voter sees that the candidate agrees with the voter, and the opponent disagrees with the voter. So it's a way of saying to the voters, poll yourself and see where you come out. Now, obviously, it's one-sided, but the point is, these are legitimate issues. They're not phony issues. And it gets the voter asking himself or herself, you know, this guy, Joe Schmo, he's against what I believe in. And this other guy, I like what he's doing because I've already expressed my agreement with him before I even learned where he stood. So that's written up in Let's Start the Revolution, and there's a two-sided voter's guide, so to speak, published right in the book itself. It's just staggering how little interest, once you farm out your campaign to these corporate consultants, how little self-identified initiative by the candidate and the campaign managers around the candidate. It's never written about, I have failed completely in getting the Washington Post and Times to dig into the corporate campaign racket that both parties farm out their campaigns to and get charged huge fees. And one side effect, by the way, is the corporate consultant wants more TV ads because the consultant, the media consultant, gets 15% commission. They're not as interested as a ground game in the neighborhoods, having meetings, get out the vote, transportation, what's called the ground game to get out the vote. They don't get a commission on that. So there's a bias in how they direct the expenditure of campaign money. So let's end on this note. Think about what we discussed, listeners, and give us your ideas. See how the media can start covering these issues and make the election something of major educational motivation as well as the quest for justice. Because in the final analysis, you know, when governments fail and they give up to corporate domination, the responsibility in the final analysis goes all the way down to the voters. They're the only ones who can save the country. And that's too perfect for the menace that is digging deep roots out of the Trumpian corrupt White House dictatorship.
4: Ralph, I'd love to hear from listeners about what they do to be a smart voter. They could send in their tips.
1: Let's talk about, in terms of being a smart voter, Steve, talk a little bit more about the 27 states that have direct democracy. That is, they have the initiative where the voters can bypass the legislature and vote in their own laws.
2: It's a difficult thing, the initiative process, in my experience out here, Ralph. And one of the techniques I do use is to look at the bottom of the page or the bottom of the TV screen, find out who is supporting it. And a lot of them give themselves deceptive names. You have to sort of dig into that. But that will tell you a whole lot about whether this initiative is something you should support or not, is what groups, if you can decipher the deceptive names, are supporting it and which groups aren't.
1: That's right.
2: So that's your action item. We're going to be checking the feedback section of RalphNaderRadioHour.com. Let us know how you are a smart voter, and we'll talk about your ideas on our next program.
1: Remember, one thing smart voters do is get their friends and neighbors and others to become smart voters. So think going outside your own identity and spreading the word.
6: Stand up, stand up.
2: Ralph, in light of our discussion about being a smart voter, you wanted to talk about an article you read in the Washington Post about something the U.S. Chamber of Commerce is doing, which is called the Free Enterprise Express. Can you explain what that is?
1: It's a bus tour funded by the U.S. Chamber of Commerce, which has never rejected a corporate criminal membership in its history. It's going to go into 30 states, help elect Republicans, and it's going to, quote, stamp out socialism, according to the headline in the Washington Post on September 20th. And, of course, my answer is Where is the corporate crime bus? Where's the corporate crime bus to show people how runaway corporations escaping the rule of law and accountability have never had more power over their lives than the lives of their children? In the year 2000, Business Week magazine had a poll where over 70% of the people answered the following question, yes. Do corporations have too much control over your lives? And that's 26 years ago. You can imagine how much more power through the internet and now AI and more control over government and more money in campaigns from these company PACs that are secret, how much more control. And that over 70% would be probably likely over 80%. So whenever the Chamber of Commerce does something like this, there should be a counterbuzz, which of course would get a lot of coverage because it's riding on the tail of a heavily promoted corporate buzz. The other thing I would say to this bus about stamping out socialism is to ask them the question, well, tell me, do you want to repeal public schools? You want to repeal public roads? You want to repeal public forests? You want to repeal Medicare? You want to repeal Social Security? You want to repeal Medicaid? You want to repeal food stamps for 70 million people who are not getting enough food because they're too poor? Do you want to repeal Head Start, which even Republicans in the Congress supported? You want to repeal Meals on Wheels? Do you want to repeal the work by the Pentagon that developed three anti-malarial drugs during the Vietnam War when malaria was the second leading cause of hospitalization for U.S. soldiers, and the Pentagon asked the drug companies to develop anti-malarial vaccines, and they said, get lost, there's no profit in a one-time vaccine shot. So they set up their own drug company in Walter Reed Army Hospital and Bethesda Naval Hospital. You want to get rid of that too? Public libraries, public drinking water departments, and public fire departments. Imagine private fire departments not going to put out a fire because the owner of the building is late on the dues. So our country has always had a mixed economy, private enterprise and public enterprise. And public so-called democratic socialism enabled the growth of these corporations, all kinds of free research and development that they never wanted to do, coming out of the federal government, NIH, NASA, the Pentagon, led to these huge industries out in Silicon Valley and elsewhere. So we need to take on this nonsense, this ideological general attack, because you know and I know they would never urge the repeal of what I just mentioned because it would knock the bottom out of the economy that has made their companies so prosperous and so government-guaranteed capitalism, so to speak. They know where their bread's buttered on, and they should be ashamed of themselves for trying to exploit people who are now getting ready to vote in a very tumultuous election.
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0: 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It is my honor to welcome to the program today Tom Harkin, former U.S. Senator from Iowa. Tom, good to have you.
1: Well, it's nice to be with you, Ed.
0: Yeah. And, gosh, we've got so much to talk about. I want to start by something most people don't know about you that I think is perhaps one of the most important things you've ever done in politics. That was before you were a U.S. congressman. You were an aide to, I believe, Congressman Neil Smith, and you were able to travel to Vietnam during the Vietnam War, and you exposed something that became majorly controversial, but also was very instrumental at kind of awakening public opinion about some of the atrocities happening in Vietnam. It's often referred to as the Tiger Cage incident.
1: Right.
0: And I wonder if you could share that story with, just start by sharing that, and then I want to get into what's going on today. But I think that's a really important piece of history people ought to know about.
1: Well, Ed, let's see. Where do I start? I was a congressional aide to a congressman from Iowa. And what had happened, this is during the Nixon administration, and the Nixon administration had sent over a group of people to look at the Vietnam War. They came back with all these glowing reports about how well we were doing. Yeah. And then the press exposed it, that how phony it was. And so then they engineered a congressional group to go over. And so I was hired as a staff person to that congressional group to go over and investigate anything we wanted to in South Vietnam. But this is 1970.
0: Yeah.
1: So end of June of 1970. I had been tasked with providing information and materials to the congressmen to read and absorb, and I figured they wanted to look at all different sides, so I guess what my congressman didn't know about me, even though I had a military background, I was vehemently opposed to the Vietnam War, but I guess he didn't know that.
0: Do you think you would not have been sent if they'd known you were against the war?
1: Probably not.
0: Probably not.
1: No, well. I would, no. But they never asked, and I never said. So I was a staff person, and so I compiled materials. One of the things I compiled was a book called Vietnam, The Unheard Voices, by a person by the name of Don Luce, L-U-C-E. I'd never met him, but I thought it was an important book about what was happening to the people of Vietnam. So I included that book as part of the reading material for the congressman. None of them ever read it. But when I got to Saigon, I looked up Don Luce. He'd been working for the World Council of Churches. And actually, he went over there to teach Vietnamese how to grow sweet potatoes.
0: Oh, really?
1: Yes.
0: Sweet potatoes.
1: It was sweet potatoes. And he was, because he was kind of an agriculturalist.
0: Right. We know how to grow sweet potatoes.
1: So anyway, so I looked up Don Luce, and a year before that, a couple of congressmen, one from Michigan, John Conyers, and a congressman who was a priest, Drinan, Father Bob Drinan, had gone to Vietnam, and they came back and reported about all these tiger cages where people were rounded up and tortured and killed in these inhumane conditions.
0: North Vietnamese people?
1: Well, mostly South Vietnamese.
0: So, and who was rounding them up?
1: The South Vietnamese government and the U.S.
0: Well, the U.S. was helping.
1: Oh, yes.
0: Okay.
1: Yes. We had something called the Public Safety Directorate. It was under AID, right? The Agency for International Development. They had a section for supporting local police. Well, they were supporting local police and rounding up people that were demonstrating against the war. Well, I'll try to make this story short. So I'd read about these tiger cages, but the U.S. government and the Vietnamese government said, no, they don't exist. That's just all communist propaganda. So I meet Luce in Saigon, and he tells me that he has a young man who was sent to the tiger cages. This young man was the head of the student, like student body president, at the mm-hmm. university in Saigon. Well, they rounded him up and his brother and sent him to the tiger cages. Well, the students protested and wouldn't take their exams and shut the school down until they got Loy, his name L-O-I, Nguyen Loy, back. Well, they let Loy out, but they kept his brother.
0: Hmm.
1: So they told Loy, if you talk, we have your brother. Well, he got to know Don Luce, and Luce asked if he would meet with me, and he did, at great risk to himself. We met clandestinely, and he told me about these cages and where they were on an island off the coast of Vietnam. They were built originally by the French a long time ago.
0: For tigers?
1: No, they were just called that because mm-hmm. they were built as prisons for people.
0: Hmm. But they're really small.
1: Very small.
0: Yeah.
1: Little cages, and you look down on them, from above.
0: Hmm.
1: There's a movie called Papillon.
0: Sure.
1: Well, in that movie is the French built the same kind of cages in South America someplace.
0: Okay.
1: I forget where, someplace South America. French Guiana, maybe, something like that. Anyway, so they had set in Vietnam, set in South America that the French built.
0: And so you were able to go with Luce to the island.
1: Well, so yeah. Loy met with me and asked me to see if I could go out and find these and uncover them. Well, I couldn't unless I had a map. So he drew me a map on how to find them.
0: Just a hand-sketched map.
1: Hand-sketched, and he put little things on there. Look for this sign, look for this, because these were in different prison compounds, and they would change the names of them.
0: But I'm guessing you had to go there, again, without being found out by the entourage you were traveling with. I'm guessing the official delegation, including the member of Congress you worked for, weren't supporting that.
1: I presented this to a number of the congressmen, and no one was interested in going out except two congressmen said, yeah, they would go out with, they would authorize and go out.
0: Democrats, Republicans?
1: These were two Democrats.
0: Okay.
1: It was a congressman from Los Angeles.
0: That's okay. Yeah.
1: And then a congressman from Tennessee, mm-hmm. Anderson, who had been the first skipper of the Nautilus submarine.
0: Oh.
1: so he and this congressman from Los Angeles, who represented the Watts district.
0: Mm-hmm.
1: So they authorized it, so we went out, and I snuck Luce on the plane with me because he could speak Vietnamese. So we went out there. Long story short, with the map, we were able to find, and it was just serendipitous to find these tiger cages because they had hidden them. Ingenious how they hid these behind double walls and things like that.
0: And there were people in them when you saw them?
1: About 500.
0: 500 people.
1: Yeah.
0: Oh my God. And they were.
1: And some of the cages were like
0: horrible.
1: maybe 6 to 8 feet across and maybe 12 to 14 feet deep lengthwise. But you looked down on them. You didn't look in.
0: Right.
1: Down through bars on them. And sometimes there was as many as 5 or 6 people crammed into one cell.
0: Wow.
1: No bathroom facilities.
0: Terrible.
1: Yeah. And they would throw lime on them. They would

0: all these prisoners started talking to us. Well, and then Don Luce would try to interpret who they were. I remember this old blind woman, Basau, and then some teenage young women were in these cells, and a Buddhist monk, and they were trying to tell us their stories.
1: And now, when you were after you left the site on the way back to the U.S., I believe if I remember correctly, some official member of the delegation found out that you had the film, and they were trying to take it away from you.
0: That's right.
1: Somehow you didn't give it up.
0: I took all these pictures, and then I hid the rolls of film. I won't tell you right now, but I hid them.
1: Okay.
0: And on the way back, we were obviously on a military plane, you know. Mm-hmm. And on the way back, they stopped in Japan and demanded my film. And Gus Hawkins was his name, Congressman Hawkins from California, said to me, "Don't give it to. If you give up that film, you'll never see it again."
1: And he was probably right.
0: And he was right.
1: Yeah. And how did you avoid having them take it from you?
0: Because I had hid them.
1: Okay. And you won't tell us where.
0: Hid them?
1: No. Oh, sure. Okay.
0: Okay. So I came back. Mind you, we went out and found these tiger cages the day before we left Vietnam.
1: Mm.
0: We come back late in the day. It's getting dark. I have these two rolls of film, 35-millimeter film. And I knew they were going to try to get it from me. So what I did is I hid them in my congressman's suitcase.
1: Oh.
0: Neil Smith.
1: And he never knew.
0: He never knew.
1: That was clever.
0: So I hid them in a suitcase.
1: And how did you get into his suitcase? And more important, how did you get them out of his suitcase?
0: Well, I hid them in a suitcase. We go back to the States and he was really upset with me.
1: Because
0: I was not doing what I should do.
1: Right.
0: And so when we landed at Andrews Air Force Base, they loaded the suitcases in these vehicles. We went into the Rayburn Building, and Neil was still upset with me. When we got there, you know, I'm a staff person. I'm tasked with taking his luggage up to the office.
1: So you took it up.
0: So I just opened it up. I reached in and grabbed the two rolls of film, and that was it.
1: And then you released them to the press.
0: Then I released them to the press, yes.
1: And you caught holy hell for that.
0: Well, I got fired.
1: You got fired. And then 1972, you decided to run for Congress.
0: Yes.
1: And you got beat.
0: I got beat.
1: But you didn't let that stop you. You ran in 74.
0: I ran in 74 and got in that Watergate.
1: Did Neil Smith endorse you?
0: Not really. I mean, he was sort of silent. he was silent, and we sort of made up after that. I mean, you know, life moves on, and so I became a colleague of his, for God's sakes.
1: Yes.
0: And I actually became a colleague of some of these congressmen that were on that trip. Amazing, amazing.
1: And then became a U.S. senator in 1984, maybe?
0: 1984, yeah.
1: Yeah. And in 1990, I believe, or maybe 92, you ran for president.
0: But I want to go back to the tiger cages.
1: Okay, sure.
0: So I went back 20 years later.
1: Oh, to Vietnam?
0: To Vietnam. Went back out to Khon Son.
1: 1990?
0: It would be 1990. Let's see. Yes, it would be 1990.
1: Okay.
0: That's exactly. Oh, I'm sorry, 25 years later. 1995.
1: Okay.
0: 25 years later. And I went back to Khon Son, and of course now the tiger cages and stuff are a museum.
1: Mm.
0: So I was able to return the map that Loy drew for
1: me. Oh, wow. You still had the map.
0: And the tapes. See, there's another part you don't know. Congress had hearings on this, and they drugged me before and put me under oath. And because all the congressmen, some Democrats, mostly Republicans, were saying that they were going after me because I didn't speak Vietnamese. So how do you know what these people were saying? Well, Don Luce was interpreting. Mm. Well, Luce is a known communist sympathizer, and he's not telling the truth and all that. What they didn't know, and if you look up the pictures that were taken, there were a couple of photos taken that I had taken, and in that photo is a small briefcase. In that briefcase is a hidden tape recorder.
1: Mm.
0: And in the latches of the briefcase was

0: microphone, I recorded everything that was said in the Tiger Cage.
1: Oh.
0: Everything that was said.
1: You're clever. Well, that's an amazing story.
0: And so then when they said, how do you know he's telling the truth? I said, I don't know, but here's the tape. Mm. And so that is now public record in the Library of Congress. They transcribed it, and everything we said was absolutely true.
1: Wow. And what was said by the authorities, by the Nixon administration, the war's going really well, nothing to see here, there's no torture, there's no real concerns. That sounds really familiar to what we're hearing today from the Trump administration about Iran.
0: Yeah.
1: I mean, and we know the war's not going well, and the American people know it's not going well, and yet the administration still continues to say that. But at some point, there's going to come a Tiger Cage moment in the ongoing war against Iran. And I mean, there were certainly plenty of reasons why the public sentiment turned against Nixon's war in Iran. In Vietnam. And I think we've already seen the public turn against what Trump is doing.
0: Yeah.
1: And maybe there will be another moment like that where we see just how bad it is. I thought perhaps the bombing of the girls' school would have done
0: I thought the bombing of the girls' school might really start to turn things.
1: Maybe it did, yeah.
0: You know, that whole history, our history with Iran is just, it's just one series of mistakes after another.
1: Going way back to, what, the 50s, I think.
0: Yeah,
1: yeah.
0: When we didn't allow the elected person to take over in Iran because he was
1: Mossadegh. Yeah,
0: mm-hmm.
1: Yeah. So you were in 1992 when you ran for president.
0: Yeah,
1: and you were endorsed by a large coalition of peace organizations. I mean, you were a champion for diplomacy, for resisting the temptation to use military force, or speaking out for human rights, and do we have that kind of voice in Washington nowadays? And if so, who are the voices speaking out for peace and diplomacy?
0: Well, I think there's quite a few. There's a number. They're sort of beat down now by Trump and this administration and what's happening, but. No, there are some really good people. Sheldon Whitehouse, for example, in the Senate.
1: From Rhode Island?
0: From Rhode Island,
1: right.
0: Yes. And others that are there. I could go maybe down a list. He just comes to mind right now. And in the House, there's always a handful of people in the House that are carrying the banner of peaceful negotiations and using diplomacy rather than just bombing everybody. Yeah, there are a few, but we don't have a national kind of a leader right now.
1: Right. Democrats have by and large been more favorable historically to resisting aggression. I mean, you can't say that uniformly, but there have been, again, like yourself, champions within the Democratic Party who have been kind of the leaders of that. But now we have a Republican base, a mega base, that voted, I mean, they voted for Trump for different reasons, but there's a big chunk of them that voted for Trump because he promised no intervention,
0: right.
1: No foreign wars,
0: right.
1: No,
0: right.
1: And here he is doing one, and a lot of people are becoming very upset at him, including some very prominent people like Tucker Carlson, Marjorie Taylor Greene, and more and more rank and file voters are saying, you know, it's not what I voted for. So is there a strong kind of anti-war presence within the Republican Party as well as within the Democratic Party?
0: Well, I think so, but it seems like that I don't know how to explain this, but it seems that in the Republican Party, while there's a lot of anti-war sentiment, in other words, don't get involved in foreign wars and stuff, there's still the sentiment that might makes right.
1: Mm.
0: That somehow, because of America's uniqueness, because of who we are, because of our mighty military might, we can sort of dictate terms to other countries.
1: Mm.
0: It's kind of a tussle maybe going on in some parts of the Republican Party, and I think that's playing out a lot in some of the things we see where MAGA people are supporting Trump in his you know, to the victor belong the spoils. We have the mightiest military. We can tell people what to do, and they have to bend to our will because might makes right. Mm. So there's still that strain in the Republican Party, even though they're against getting involved in a war. It's sort of, you know, if we can bomb from 30,000 feet and don't worry about it, well,
1: yeah. So, okay. I mean, I think you and I have something in common, and that is we're motivated by the most pressing crisis. I mean, and back in the 60s and 70s and even the 80s, it was the threat of war, specifically the threat of nuclear war. And now we have three existential threats: nuclear war, climate change, and AI. Mm. How do you rate those in terms of the most severe threat? Or is that just a silly question?
0: Well, if I understood AI better, I might say that's the biggest threat, but I'm not certain I really grasp it that much.
1: It's hard to, yeah.
0: It's hard to grasp it that. I still think climate change is the biggest existential threat that we have right now, because you get to these tipping points. Mm. And it's hard then to undo what has been done. Mm-hmm. Once we get to a certain point in terms of the planet heating up, then it's hard to reverse it. Mm-hmm. And that's what's so scary about climate change.
1: Let me ask you this, again, some political questions. Here in Iowa, we have an open seat for governor. Rob Sand is running against Zach Lane. And Rob, the Democratic candidate, who... got his start, by the way, working on my campaign for governor back in 2006.
0: And he worked in my office.
1: He worked in your office, too, right, yeah. But
0: he's an intern in my office.
1: He's very nonpartisan, and I saw that in him even back then, and he makes it really clear right now. He thinks both parties are a problem. He thinks we have a two-party monopoly that is basically shutting people out. Is he being unfair to the Democratic Party by being so critical of the party under which he's also running?
0: I don't think so. I've been a lifelong Democrat, but there's a lot of things in the Democratic Party I haven't agreed with either. Mm. So to the extent that Rob Sand can sort of help try to break down this hyper-partisanship that we have, that's good.
1: And Democrats are responsible for that hyper-partisanship as well as Republicans.
0: I think so, too, yes. Yeah. But, you know, I mean... I've always worked with Republicans in the past, but they weren't Tea Party or MAGA type. I mean, it was a reasonable conservative part of our society. But I found that you could work with them. I mean, if it had not been for President George H.W. Bush, we wouldn't have gotten the Americans with Disabilities Act. There you go. Go figure.
1: That was one of the biggest things you accomplished was the ADA.
0: Go figure.
1: Yeah. And George Bush was helpful with that.
0: Oh. Yeah. Absolutely. Yes.
1: Yeah. Yeah. So I got to ask you that. Why do you think Trump won in 2016? And perhaps more importantly, why did Trump win in 2024?
0: Boy. I can understand him winning in 2016.
1: Why is that?
0: Well, I think Hillary Clinton ran a terrible campaign and didn't focus where she needed to focus. We all know the story. They put more money in media in Omaha, Nebraska than they put in the entire state of Michigan. Go figure.
1: Because there was one house seat they thought they could win in Omaha.
0: One house seat there. Oh,
1: that's crazy.
0: And they just...
1: But wasn't it his message as well? There was a sense that Tulsi Gabbard, for everything we can say that we are critical of her about her, she called Hillary Clinton the queen of the warmongers. That had some resonance.
0: Who said that?
1: Tulsi Gabbard, U.S. Congresswoman from Hawaii, back then.
0: For whom I have less than a high regard.
1: Right. I know, and I think a lot of us would agree with that. But there was a sense that the Democratic Party was really not working for the average person anymore.
0: Absolutely. I've talked about that for a long time, this began really back in the 80s. When the Democratic Party gave up its labor-based and its work-based kind of support and decided to go with the financial sector. Mm. And the Rubin, what's his name, Rubin from, they went with the financial sector. in New York, and we began to get into the, and Clinton, President Clinton, carried forth on that. And so we became detached from labor, from what was happening to working people, and began to focus more and more on the financial sector of America. And that continued on, and I think that was also a part of our problem in the 90s and 2000s. We just left them behind, and we got unmoored from where we really should have been as a keeper of the New Deal, and extending the New Deal and expanding the New Deal. We began to think more in terms of what the business community wanted.
1: Yeah, I gotta ask you about the current election. First, I want to remind people that underwriting for this program is provided by Dr. David Drake, a psychiatrist serving patients in Iowa and Colorado. You can get more information at 515-229-5085. Underwriting also provided by real estate agent Joe Henry. More information at 515-208-7312. So, to the current election, we're recording this conversation a little over a month out from Election Day. What do you see happening on November 3rd?
0: What do I see happening, or what do I hope happens?
1: I hope there's a
0: big blue wave. In fact, a friend of mine, a very prominent Republican, said that the best thing that could happen to the Republicans would be a total wipeout.
1: A Republican said that.
0: Yeah.
1: Based on what? What's
0: caused? To get the MAGA and the remnants of the Tea Party and all that out of the Republic and get the Republican Party back to a legitimate conservative base.
1: So that's what you'd like to see happen. What do you think is going to happen?
0: Well, I think I don't know what's going to happen. I mean, look, hope springs eternal. I think from what I know of the Democratic Party in Iowa now, it's better organized than it's been for a long time. Mm-hmm. I know that this last weekend the campaign knocked on over 30,000 doors in Iowa. We're now getting back to grassroots, knocking on doors, going door to door. That's still the secret to winning, I believe. Mm-hmm. Rob Sand, I think, has got a great chance to be our next governor. I'm very much supportive also of Josh Turk to win the Senate seat. I think he's going to do that.
1: Do you think the things that Trump and his administration have done regarding gerrymandering, regarding trying to restrict mail-in voting, regarding threatening to send ICE agents to the polls, do you think those things are going to have any kind of a substantial impact?
0: Well, I don't know. I mean, the threats are out there. I mean, what's he going to do? I mean, the head of the FBI said they were going to send FBI agents.
1: Which is actually illegal. You can't do that. Well, the federal law and state law say you can't do that.
0: Illegal does not bother the Trump administration. Okay, that's as he said, he follows his own morality.
1: So regardless of what happens in November, even if there's Trump no longer has a Republican Congress, he's still moving very aggressively toward a full-blown authoritarian state.
0: Yes.
1: Do you think we can stop that?
0: Well, yes. I mean, if in fact we win enough seats in the House and the Senate, absolutely, they can put the brakes on this, both through money appropriations. You know, even the Supreme Court would still uphold that the executive cannot spend money that's not appropriated by Congress.
1: I think the Supreme Court is surprising Trump. And most recently, three of his own appointees ruled against his mail-in ballot proposal.
0: I know. Perhaps a couple of the Supreme Court justices have awakened to how far we've gone towards authoritarianism.
1: What do you say to people who say, you know, that Trump is really just the manifestation of a lot of previous efforts by both Democratic and Republican administrations, dating back at least to Ronald Reagan, to consolidate more and more power in the executive branch, and even with with Obama, especially since 9/11 in 2001, you've seen this growing surveillance state, this growing focus of control by the administration. regardless of what Congress thinks, regardless of what the courts think.
0: Yes.
1: And Trump is kind of taking that to the next level. And so is it right now, what, for example, what happens if Trump dies, is impeached, who knows, whatever, if he's no longer there and J.D. Vance is the new president, is he going to be as bad as Trump in terms of authoritarianism, or is there, do you see a different Republican administration emerging if that should happen?
0: Well, I think J.D. Vance is every bit as inclined towards authoritarianism as is Trump, except that he's not as good a communicator as Trump is. And he has a persona that is not as saleable as Trump.
1: He's also not as off the wall as Trump.
0: He's what?
1: He says some crazy things too, but yeah. He doesn't say as many crazy things every day as Donald Trump does.
0: Well, that's true too. but I think J.D. Vance is also a real threat in the future in terms of again trying to consolidate more power in the executive branch. That's why the next presidential election is going to be so vital.
1: So you've been, I mean, dating back to 1970 in the Tiger Cages, you've been an occasional thorn in the side of the Democratic Party. And you've been critical of the Democratic Party sometimes. But you see it, right now my impression is you see it as heading in a better direction. You mentioned, Democrats outdoor knocking, maybe less identifying with the financial sector and more identifying with working people than...
0: I hope I'm right in that. I sense a new, a reawakening among labor organizations in America that they're becoming more supported by rank-and-file people that understand the benefit of labor unions.
1: Mm-hmm.
0: So that's sort of a resurgence there. But it's going to take, I think, a new president, a new Democratic president, and a Democratic Congress to make some bold changes in our society. Really bold. I mean, we need a comprehensive health care system for everybody in this country.
1: Mm-hmm.
0: It's crazy what we're doing in health care.
1: And I think a lot of Republicans and independents agree with that.
0: Absolutely. It's nuts what we're doing in health care in America.
1: But again, big money from insurance companies, the big hospitals, the pharmaceutical companies, they're trying their hardest to make sure that conversation doesn't happen.
0: I fought very hard for what we then called the public option.
1: Mm-hmm, right.
0: Kennedy had died. I took over his committee for the...
1: Ted Kennedy.
0: Yeah. And so I was tasked with getting through this public option. We'd passed it in the House, and it came to my committee. We had the votes. We could get it. But Obama just wouldn't fight for it.
1: Obama was very disappointing on a lot of levels.
0: And very disappointing to me, too, especially on this health care thing where he just... And I can tell you stories about it, but you don't have time.
1: No, we're running out of time.
0: but he just wouldn't fight for those things.
1: Yeah.
0: And sometimes a president has to... You got to knock heads together once in a while.
1: Obama also did not fight for climate action. He did not fight to reduce nuclear weapons.
0: No.
1: Anyway, so I mean, I understand why the Democratic Party fell out of favor. I blame high-ranking officials. I blame consultants. There's a lot of blame to go around. But you always have been a breath of fresh air to me in terms of your candor and your perspective and your commitment to some of the core issues that need to be laid out there.
0: Well, Ed, I'll return the compliment. So have you.
1: Oh.
0: how many years are you in the legislature?
1: 14.
0: 14 years in the legislature. You're always a good voice and a vote for rational policies. I think people-based policy, things that help lift people up, not beat people down. And you've always been in the forefront of the peace movement in America and challenging the power structure.
1: I appreciate that.
0: I love it.
1: Thank you.
0: I love challenging the power structure.
1: Well, you be bold. Folks, my guest today, former Senator Tom Harkin, the U.S. Senator from Iowa for how many years?
0: 30.
1: 30 years. My gosh.
0: And 10 in the House.
1: Wow. Okay.
0: Hard to imagine.
1: Yeah, and well, it's been an honor to have you on the program. I really appreciate your perspective. Folks, a reminder that underwriting for this program provided by Westrum Optometry. You can get more information at 515-789-3055. Back in a minute with more conversation.

0: 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Ed Fallon with you here, folks. 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Okay, so Macklemore. I'm no huge fan of rap, but I respect somebody who uses their artistic platform to make a statement. I don't care what side of the aisle you're on. If you've got a thought, you should be able to express that with your art. And Macklemore announced that, has announced from the stage his passion for freeing Palestine, for defending the people of the occupied West Bank and Gaza, saying we have not forgotten about them. And doing that got him canceled as a leading act for Ed Sheeran's U.S. tour. Part of that is because Robert Kraft, who owns Gillette Stadium and the New England Patriots, well, basically controls Gillette Stadium, the public technically owns it, I believe, but I'm not sure on that. But the bottom line is those concerts scheduled for Gillette Stadium were only going to be allowed to go on if Sheeran dropped Macklemore, which he buckled, he did. And then the rest of his leading acts, the early acts, all dropped out as well in support of Macklemore. I like what Macklemore had to say, and I'm going to read it. If these last couple of weeks have shown us anything, is that something has shifted over the last 3 years. There has been a collective awakening around Palestinian liberation, the power of billionaires to try to censor that call, and what we expect from artists right now. It's 2026. Being apolitical during a genocide doesn't work anymore. People are asking artists to show up, educate themselves, and be in community, to use the stage for more than entertainment, to push back when the call for a free Palestine is met with attempts to silence it. What happened to me is bigger than one artist or one stage. When the billionaire class can decide which voices are allowed on stage and which ones are too dangerous to hear, everyone should be paying attention. Okay, so what Macklemore decided to do was to go on his own tour, which he's calling the Free Palestine Tour, which opens in Dublin, Ireland, which I thought was pretty astute, because a couple of the acts that were supposed to play with him at the same time as him, before Ed Sheeran, a couple of those acts are also from Ireland. And one of them, Aaron Rowe, wrote this: "As Irish people, we know all too well about genocide, forced famine, and violent occupation. I need to be true to myself and my ancestors who resisted colonization and fought for a freedom that I enjoy today in Ireland." So, the delicious conclusion, well, as this is going to go on, of course, but the conclusion right now is that Sheeran's two concerts on September 25th and 26th at Gillette Stadium were canceled. Not because of any decision by anybody, but because the weather was unsustainable. You know, in fact, the Red Sox game, the final game of the season, was moved to Florida. That's how bad it was. But there's something gratifying about that. Again, sorry in a way, but not sorry. All right, so I want to talk about the election, as we try to do a little bit every week on this program. You know, we've been focused about how the election might be corrupted, rigged, stolen, pick your verb, before Election Day, and how we ought to be paying attention not just to gerrymandering and restrictions of mail-in ballots and the threat of federal agents at the polls, but what's called the, quote, counting window immediately after the election. And that window varies depending on the state and how long it takes each state to count ballots, California being a little bit slow, California also being very large. Election experts are getting more and more aware, more and more tuned into what's going on and talking more openly about it. They've been warning that the Trump administration could use those crucial hours after the election, again, the counting window, to disrupt the results. And you know, there's no way of knowing whether they're going to, but given some of the things they've been saying and doing, it's a good guess. So here's Kaitlyn Dierkiewicz. She's a former Deputy Homeland Security Advisor. And she said, quote, "I think because the administration has lost so many of their attempts to disrupt the normal process of voting in court, that they're going to use the claim of foreign interference at the end of the voting day to either seize equipment or seize ballots, whether they are legally justified to do so or not." Okay, that's very concerning. And state election officials are trying to prepare for that and try to head off this manufactured controversy, as some are calling it. So Larry Norton, he's with the Brennan Center. He points out that early voting eliminates the threat that many voters who vote on Election Day might face. And that's, I love to vote on Election Day. I'm just old-fashioned, traditional. I like to do that. But he makes a good point. He says, quote, "The earlier you vote, the more secure you can feel that your vote is going to count." And I think it's a really important message for us to be delivering to people. Okay, good point. And again, in Polk County here, there are satellite voting locations. You can vote at those locations. You don't have to rely on the post office. You can also vote at the election office. And that is probably the case in a lot of towns and cities around the country. So now you've noticed, too, of course, that much of President Trump's rhetoric around this involves foreign interference. And elections experts have made, they make a distinction between foreign interference. The difference is between influence and propaganda. Certainly foreign countries are doing various types of propaganda to get people to not trust the election or to value certain things and to disparage certain other things. But there's a difference between that and outright interference. So, there's an entity called the Cybersecurity and Infrastructure Security Agency. It offers technical assistance to state election officials. And Jeff Hales, he's a former chief of that entity. He says, quote, "The federal support that used to be there has pulled back sharply. And this means that cybersecurity services have been reduced. Funding for information sharing environments have been cut. The threat briefings about nation-state adversaries that used to occur dozens of times a year are occurring rarely or not at all." But again, there is no record of a foreign country actually interfering with the election itself. Sure, they do propaganda. And we do it too. Remember, going way back when, Voice of America, right? There's all kinds of propaganda out there. And it's gotten more sophisticated, more technical, more electronic. It's out there. But that's not the same as interference that has never happened. And for the Trump administration to pretend that that's the reason, for example, that the 2020 election was stolen and the reason the 2026 election might be corrupted is just disingenuous. All right, so I want to switch gears and talk about deportations. So, you know, we haven't seen as much about deportations in the news, but do not be fooled. That's only because the administration realized that they were getting too much bad PR by being so vocal about where they were going and what they were doing, so they've gone quiet. But let's look at the numbers here, right? There were 29,000 arrests back in February. And, you know, sometime after that is when they started being a little more subtle about their efforts. In June, there were almost 44,000 arrests in June. In July, there were about 50,000 arrests. That was an historic monthly high. And then in August, it's over 50,000. Again, that's a second consecutive monthly high. So, you know, we see where this is going, but do not forget history. During the Obama administration, again, 8 years, there were 3 million deportations. In Trump's first term, there were, quote, only just under 1 million deportations. In Biden's term, there were 4.4 million total repatriations and removals. Again, a little bit like comparing apples and oranges, but what's really different right now is that there's a level of cruelty in Trump's approach and a certain aggressiveness and also this willingness to arrest people who are here legally, who are working through the system, who are obeying the law, who are not criminals. Given the numbers, if you're again comparing February with today, the rate is increasing significantly. They are deporting, they are arresting and deporting a lot more people. And again, they're not the criminals. They're not the worst of the worst. We need to be paying attention, even if the mainstream media is kind of letting this slide. One more thing I want to talk about is this proposal just out today, actually. We're recording this program on Monday, the 28th. $15 billion for a new steel mill in southeast Iowa. That's what the Trump administration today announced it wants to provide to a new steel mill. There's been a quiet, hush-hush effort by a shadow company to try to find 2,500 acres of land to build what would be the largest steel mill in U.S. history. Okay, so, I like seeing manufacturing jobs in the U.S. I was not happy when, under Bill Clinton, they started, you know, going overseas. The maquiladoras across the Mexican border and so many other, you know, industries moving to Southeast Asia. So, yeah, I like having these businesses in the U.S., but to make it a huge business, do you have to be the biggest? No. Why not have smaller plants that don't take up 2,500 acres of prime farmland along the Mississippi River in Southeast Iowa? I mean, that's not a good use of great farmland. And, okay, more to the point, who owns this company? Well, an Indian company, Mesabi Metallics. So Iowa is becoming a colony. I mean, our wind, well, if they keep going the way they want right now, a lot of our wind's going to be shipped to Chicago. Our hogs are shipped to China. Our soil is shipped down to the Gulf of Mexico, where it's doing them no favors either. And now we're more and more of our business. I mean, Syngenta, owned by China. Smithland, owned by China. I mean, how much of Iowa do we want to just sell off? And this is not unique to Iowa, of course. All around the country, we're seeing more and more large corporate ownership of land and interests, and we're seeing foreign ownership of land and interests, and that's got to stop. So I'm glad to see there are some folks down in Southeast Iowa who are resisting this. This would be an entire transformation of their rural community. They're concerned, too, about eminent domain, even though the owners have tried to grab the land through convincing landowners. There is always the threat of eminent domain. Anyway, folks, I got to take a short break here. When we come back, Kathy Burns joining us for our October Farm, Garden, and Q&A. 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Hey, Kathy, welcome to the program.
1: Hi there.
0: It's our monthly garden Q&A, and we picked quite a few questions from the many tours we gave this weekend
1: Our farm. Yes, it was our neighborhood's annual tour of homes, and we were on the tour as an urban farm, which was great.
0: And we had to deal with a lot of rain this week, including a lot this weekend. And one of the questions people asked was, has all this rain been good for your crops?
1: And it was hard for us not to, you know, respond in a kind of a testy way to that. And the answer is no, it has not been good for the crops. There are a number of issues that crop up when we have too much rain.
0: Yeah, and it's been, the second wettest September on record here in Iowa, in
1: so
0: Des Moines?
1: So far. We're recording this program on September 28th, and we are the second wettest September so far, but we may top that in the next couple of days. We have two days left to top it, and there's rain forecast.
0: I mean, we have had water less often, but it's been, for example, our peppers taste like water.
1: Right. That's one of the issues that can happen when your soil is just completely unable to absorb water anymore. Your plants are absorbing it. So in addition to diluted flavor of crops, some crops like peppers and tomatoes, it can also dilute the nutrients in the soil, nitrogen and phosphorus. It can reduce the oxygen around the roots, which they need to develop their full produce. It can cause soil compaction. It can cause diseases and fungal problems. So a number of problems. Yes, we don't want to have a drought. We also don't want to have a flood. So I wish that we didn't have these extremes in weather, and we know why that is.
0: And a related question you hear, too, is because we have 5 beehives. We harvested nearly 200 pounds of honey this year. And the question is, how do your bees, are they affected by the rain?
1: Actually, they've been they may have had to start eating some of their stores of honey.
0: Which
1: it's
0: is not
1: hard,
0: good.
1: Yeah, it's hard for them to get out and forage for a number of reasons. They can't fly very well with wet wings. Mm. The blossoms themselves are either closed off or they're filled with rain, and the bees can't bring as much nectar and pollen back to the hives. And also when the bees go into the hives, they can be very wet themselves. Beehives don't want a lot of moisture in them. It can cause different,
0: fungal diseases.
1: And some people, not us, but some people have their hives right on the ground and they might be having flooding in the bottoms of their hives. So too much rain, once again.
0: I thought one of the funnest questions was, so how many hours a week do you spend doing all this?
1: We get that question a lot. We do a lot, whether we're giving a presentation, whether we're just doing a casual farm tour, or just chatting with people.
0: I think people want to know that it doesn't take that much work.
1: It does take work. But we've never calculated it. We don't know how many hours because it's part of the natural rhythm of our day.
0: Right, and we don't have to belong to a health club.
1: That's correct.
0: So we save money. And time there.
1: Yeah, we don't have to drive a car to go get healthy. We are doing what we do right out of it. We do take walks and things. But it's hard to say a lot of what we do is work because it's such a joy. But yes, there is hard work. Mm. Some of it though, for instance, cooking a meal with the produce, that's part of how you use your food that you grow. But is that work? It's work, but I love it.
0: Yeah, and if people are used to ordering out, food all the time, having the pizza delivered, or going out to eat, then I guess it seems like work to be able to have to cook your own food, but we like doing that.
1: One of the time uses that not everybody who grows food considers very heavily is preserving the food.
0: Yeah.
1: We can't eat all the food that we grow as it grows, so preserving it is a really great use of the time.
0: That's another frequent question. So how do you possibly eat all this? Well, there are 365 days a year.
1: How much do you eat in a day?
0: And we freeze, we can, we dehydrate.
1: We dry,
0: we cold storage. And so over time, we do eat it all. Mm-hmm. So the most difficult question I think I got was, what happens to these cute rabbits and these chickens?
1: We do butcher those. We process them for eating. As the grandkids have learned to say, we turn them into food.
0: Or as I like to say, we send them to freezer camp.
1: That's a cute one.
0: Yeah, but it is hard. I mean, it's not easy to off the head of something you've grown fond of.
1: Mm-hmm. And some people were asking us, you do it? And they pointed to me specifically, you do it? And I said, yeah, I do it too. I let my husband do it.
0: We do it together. Hey, Kathy, thanks for joining us. Hey, thanks to my guest today, Tom Harkin, and to our production team of Sherry Herdina, Forrest Dederman, Charles Goldman, and Kathy. Thanks also to the Des Moines Irish Session for our bumper music, underwriting provided by Gateway Marketing Cafe, Story County Veterinary Clinic, Westrum Optometry, David Drake Family Psychiatry, Architecture by Synthesis, and real estate agent Joe Henry. Also, Circle of Peacemakers, Iowa Physicians for Social Responsibility, Bold Iowa, Birds and Bees Urban Farm, and Climate March. 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We'll be back next week with another hour of cutting-edge talk radio.

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1: A well-mannered group, aren't they? 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
3: And welcome to Earth Riot Radio. I'm Reverend Billy, and this is a product of the Church of Stop Shopping in New York City. And we're here to get you and get ourselves to stop shopping as our society flies headlong into the ultimate shopping experience, which took place the other night when Donald Trump's special ops soldiers dropped out of helicopters and crept down into an unsuspecting apartment building full of families and rostered people out of their bed. Men wearing black and masks with machine guns, pushing children and families out into the hallways to process them. Now that, a liberal says, I can't match that. Trump is making a movie, and he's a master of the form, and nobody can touch what he's doing. You know, they just stare. They don't even think about politics anymore. It's just pure entertainment. Unbelievable. The shock, the hurt, the valiant patriotism, all the whole mix. But there's something that's far more powerful than Donald Trump. And we're going to demonstrate that for you. In the next 30 minutes, you're going to find yourself feeling less and less inclined to shop. You'll start walking away from that whole Black Friday Christmas thing. The thing that is more powerful than Donald Trump is the earth. There's more fascinating entertainment in a leaf of grass than there is in all the helicopters dropping all the criminal soldiers down on all the unsuspecting little families. Believe me, the earth has the power, can fascinate us, can bring us away from the old super-baked repetitive culture that Trump is operating in. The earth can reinvent. The earth gives us the power to reinvent ourselves. And it comes in the form of something called love. Love is how life makes more life. And there's nothing more radical than that. So let's work together over the next 30 minutes. Somebody give me an earth.

Now, our administration, the Trump administration, believes that AI will have countless revolutionary applications in economic innovation, job creation, national security, healthcare, free expression, and beyond. And to restrict its development now would not only unfairly benefit incumbents in the space, it would mean paralyzing one of the most promising technologies we have seen in generations. Now, with that in mind, I'd like to make four main points today. Number one, this administration will ensure that American AI technology continues to be the gold standard worldwide, and we are the partner of choice for others, foreign countries, and certainly businesses as they expand their own use of AI. Number two, we believe that excessive regulation of the AI sector could kill a transformative industry just as it's taking off, and we'll make every effort to encourage pro-growth AI policies, and I like to see that deregulatory flavor making its way into a lot of the conversations this conference. Number three, we feel very strongly that AI must remain free from ideological bias, and that American AI will not be co-opted into a tool for authoritarian censorship. And finally, number four, the Trump administration will maintain a pro-worker growth path for AI so it can be a potent tool for job creation in the United States. And I appreciate Prime Minister Modi's point. AI, I really believe, will facilitate and make people more productive. It is not going to replace human beings. It will never replace human beings. And I think too many of the leaders in the AI industry, when they talk about this fear of replacing workers, I think they really miss the point. AI, we believe, is going to make us more productive, more prosperous, and more free. The United States of America is the leader in AI, and our administration plans to keep it back.

Hello, welcome to News from the Natural World. I'm Savitri D. More than half of all bird species are in decline, according to a new global assessment, with deforestation driving sharp falls in populations across the planet. On the eve of a key biodiversity summit in the UAE, scientists have issued a fresh warning about the health of bird populations, with 61% of assessed species now recording declines in their numbers. From Schlegel's Acidae in Madagascar to the tail-bobbing northern nightingale wren in Central America, many bird species have lost habitat to expanding agriculture and human development. Just 9 years ago, 44% of assessed bird species had declining populations. Birds play an important role in ecosystems, helping to pollinate flowers, disperse seeds, and control pests. Hornbills, which are found across the tropics, can spread up to 12,700 large seeds a day in a square kilometer. Dr. Malin Rivers, head of conservation prioritization at the Botanic Gardens Conservation International, said, "The fates of birds and trees are intertwined. Trees depend on birds for regeneration, and birds depend on trees for survival." Inhalers are the frontline treatment for asthma and COPD, but they come with a steep environmental cost, according to a new UCLA health study, the largest to date quantifying inhaler-related emissions in the United States. Researchers found that inhalers have generated over 2 million metric tons of carbon emissions annually over the past decade, equivalent to the emissions of roughly 530,000 gas-powered cars on the road each year. A new species of spider was recently discovered near a forested area in western Thailand. The spiders appear to be part of the genus Demarcus, a group of megalomorph or wishbone spiders found in South and Southeast Asia. This group of spiders is known for the wishbone-shaped burrows that they make in the ground where they wait for prey. One of the most striking aspects of the newly discovered species is the stark differences between the male and female spiders. The male of the species is only around 0.6 inches in length.

while the female is typically around 1 inch in length. An even more striking discovery was the gynandromorph specimen found in the set. Gynandromorphs are rare organisms that are half male and half female, where each side of the body presents differently, split right down the middle. Gynandromorphs are distinct from hermaphrodites, in that hermaphrodite organisms still have bilateral symmetry and naturally have both sex organs. Hermaphroditism is common in some organisms, but gynandromorphism is much rarer. A prominent Greek wildlife group said it has confirmed the first case of a wolf-dog hybrid in the north of the country. The Callisto group, which is currently involved in efforts to trap a rogue wolf, said the hybrid was found near the northern city of Thessaloniki. The animal is 45% wolf and 55% canine, according to DNA testing. It was discovered during tests on 50 wolf samples from the Greek mainland. While wolf-dog hybrids had previously been reported in Europe, Central Asia, and the U.S., that categorization largely stemmed from just the appearance of the animals, and later, genetic testing has shown such hybrids are much rarer than first thought. The wolf population in Greece has been growing steadily in past years as a result of a 1983 hunting ban under the Berne Convention. According to a recent 6-year study, it stands at 2,075 individuals, including at least 3 packs of a minimum of 31 wolves in the Mount Parnitha range near Athens. New research has discovered that briefly altering how we perceive our own body can help unlock autobiographical memories, potentially even those from the early stages of childhood. Published in Scientific Reports, the study is the first to find that adults can better access their early memories after embodying a childlike version of their own face. The study of 50 adult participants involved an enfacement illusion, which allows people to experience a face they see on a computer screen as their own, as though looking in a mirror. After the illusion, participants completed an autobiographical memory interview, recalling events from both their childhood and the past year. The study is the first to show that access to remote memories can be affected by changes to the bodily self, and the results found that participants who viewed the childlike version of their face recalled significantly more episodic childhood memories than those who saw their adult face. Computer scientists from Stanford University and Carnegie Mellon University have found that people-pleasing AI chatbots can have a detrimental impact on our judgment and behavior. Oh, really? AI chatbots have become a ubiquitous part of life, so much so that some people are turning to them for personal advice and emotional support. Researchers evaluated 11 current machine learning models and found that they flatter users more often than people do. The sycophantic AI models affirmed a user's actions 50% more often than people would in similar situations, even in cases where user queries mentioned deception or other types of morally questionable behavior. Users exposed to the sycophantic AI became more convinced they were right and were less willing to take actions to resolve conflicts. They trusted AI more when it agreed with them and then described these flattering AI systems as objective and fair. This social sycophancy, where AI validates a user's self-image and actions, creates a potentially dangerous digital echo chamber where a person only encounters information and opinions that reflect and reinforce their own. During recent storms, satellites recorded ocean waves averaging nearly 20 meters high, as tall as the Arc de Triomphe in Paris, and the largest ever measured from space. Satellite data now reveals that ocean swells act as storm messengers. Even though a storm may never make landfall, its swell can travel vast distances and bring destructive energy to distant coastlines. Driven by wind, waves are at their most powerful during storms. Yet the greatest threat to coastlines often does not come from the storm itself, but from the long swells that carry wave energy far beyond the storm's reach. Researchers over the past decade have found that groups with incomes near the average for their region are the most likely to migrate in response to rising seas, extreme droughts, and storms, as well as other
climate-related impacts. These middle-income groups have just enough resources to find less risky places to live. Those with the highest and lowest incomes are less likely to migrate in response to climate impacts. The poorest people typically don't have the means to move, while the wealthiest often have the resources to adapt without moving. For example, during the Los Angeles fires in January 2025, some of the wealthiest homeowners were able to save their homes by hiring private firefighting crews, while others watched their houses burn. Climate migration has two dimensions: the aspiration to move and the ability to move. Climate change appears to be increasing the number of people who want to move but cannot, a state known as involuntary immobility. And now, the sounds of extinction. The Bale Mountain tree frog is a critically endangered stout-bodied frog, also known as the Ethiopian short-headed frog. They are known to live in just one woodland, Erica Arborea, east of the Rift Valley in Ethiopia. They are found under logs, boulders, compost, and mosses growing on branches in the Bale Mountains. They are purple or brown in color with a pair of yellow-golden stripes. The species lives an entirely terrestrial life cycle. They build a terrestrial nest to lay their eggs, and their eggs do not undergo an aquatic larval stage. Instead, they hatch as smaller versions of the adults. The ongoing threat is human-induced habitat deterioration through cattle grazing and deforestation from firewood collection, fencing, and settlement development. When threatened, they lower their head, inflate their body with air, and extend their limbs to appear more formidable. They secrete a sticky white liquid from their skin, which is presumed to be toxic or irritating to predators. The males lack vocal sacs, and the females lack auditory apparatuses, causing them to be entirely unaware of airborne vibrations. It is theorized that any communication between them likely occurs through other methods, such as seismic or contact-based vibrations. And hear the sound of seismic frog song from the silent Bale Mountain tree frog.

0: And time to say goodbye and thank you. This is Reverend Billy again. I want to thank Jason Candler, our editor, and Savage D, the news from the natural world. Now, we had J.D. Vance sitting in his putrid ego in the middle of our half hour today. And he's addressing, in that speech, the aghast European community of computer people. And he's telling them that America will dominate artificial intelligence, the future of computers. Just so violent, so weird, so graceless. Well, that's what's happened. That's what they're giving us. That's what they know they can give us. Trump just killing people without explanation. People in boats in the Caribbean who happen to be in the wrong place at the wrong time. And not even feeling he has any obligation to explain anything. We don't know who they were. That's going on in Gaza and the constant pollution, the methane, the nitrous oxide, the carbon dioxide, the defense of the big banks that give all their money to oil, the gas and oil and coal. And it just goes on and on and on. They just know they can get away with it now. We'll probably have to oppose them with brutality. You get to the point where you say, oh, this is Hitler. And you know, I there are some broader, more serious oppositions being developed now, shutting down the government and so forth. Yeah, but let's go to the Earth now. The Earth has given us these personalities that we have exhibited. We surrounded Vance in this half hour with the Clash, with Shilpa Narayan and her War Kills Everything cry, the Cree drummers, Erykah Badu, what are you y'all gonna do when they come for you? We have, in those examples, we have people who are full of the Earth. They have gone far beyond what society permitted them into their deep ecosystem, their mangrove swamp, their alpine meadow, their mountains, their valleys. They are evolving fins and wings and brains. I mean, they're just like out there beyond what anybody expected them to do. And that is what we have to do. That is what the Earth teaches us. That's evolution. Will you do this with me now? Will you be strange enough to change enough? Earthalluia.
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3: Nutmeg Junction Audio Theater proudly presents Barnaby Druthers. Barnaby Druthers investigates mysteries with his intellectual partner, Harper Thorne. The classic Druthers stories take place in Victorian England. 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
4: A patient with a head wound wakes in a hospital. Is she Harper Thorne, captured while on an important mission, or a deluded shop girl who reads Harper Thorne stories? We proudly present The Patient.
5: She awoke, strapped to the bed, in the windowless room. She tried to speak, but no sound came, which gave her time to reconsider whether she should call attention to herself. The leather harnesses on each extremity were attached to chains which connected to the bed. Her head appeared to be wrapped in cloth. No mirrors, no glass. There was nothing to break to make a weapon. A woman in a white apron and cap entered the room, wearing a chatelaine, hung from a pin at the waist. The patient considered that something of use could be acquired from it once she had had her hands free.
6: "You're awake. Good. Dr. Wilmore will be notified."
5: The patient tried to speak until slowly the words came.
7: "Restraints."
6: "That's for your protection as well as ours. Do you remember why you're here?"
7: "In danger with restraints on."
6: "The doctor will be in soon, Miss Addison."
5: Talking was becoming easier for the patient, but something was being lost in translation. The nurse checked the cloth on the patient's forehead.
6: "It's healing. It must have been a severe impact. Were you kicked by a horse, dear?"
7: "I need to send a wire."
6: "We sent word to your family. They should be here tomorrow."
7: family.
6: Your family might help you recover your memory.
7: I need to contact Barnaby Druthers. Will you assist me, nurse?
6: The doctor will be here shortly.
7: Barnaby Druthers.
6: I think you should wait for the doctor, Miss Addison.
7: My name is not Addison. Every moment I am here, I am in danger. Please.
6: The doctor will be here soon.
5: There was nothing wrong with her memory, she thought, except for the last few days. Has it been days since she's been here? Wherever here was? A hospital? How did she get there? The last thing she remembered was the mission, the message. She was given the coded message. Trust no one. Tell no one. She understood that lives were at stake.
7: My name is Thorne. Harper Thorne.
5: The nurse shook her head and exited the room.
4: Harper Thorne, the patient, starring Devin Richtmeyer and Humphrey Ralston, with Tiffy McKay, Jandy Hanna, Beth Steinberg, and David Macarelli, directed by A.J. Lynn.
5: The mission had been fraught with peril from the start. Secreted into Number 10 to avoid any hint of her involvement in the crisis, she was selected for the specific assignment because of her personal contacts in Berlin. Although encoded to a seemingly meaningless series of phrases, the message could not be written down. While the transmission of the correct phase to the right minister could prevent a war, an incorrect or incomplete transmission might start one. But something had happened on the train as she left Berlin. Now she was here. The doctor entered with an air of authority. He smiled weakly and inspected her wounds.
8: The nurse says you're more lucid than you were before. Perhaps now we'll make some progress.
7: I'm well enough to lose these restraints.
8: The last time you said those words, we believed you. I fear Nurse Davies will not return to work even after she recovers. I'm sure you understand why we must take these precautions, Miss Addison.
7: Thorne.
8: Thorne.
7: Harper Thorne.
8: Do you want to read something from the library?
7: You're not making any sense, Doctor. My name is Harper Thorne.
8: I see. Well, how long have you called yourself Harper Thorne?
7: Since always. No, not always. But it is my name.
8: When your mother and sister arrive, we will know more, yes?
7: I have no relationship with my mother, and I have no sister.
8: They'll be here tomorrow, Miss Addison. Don't you worry about that. In the meantime, we'll try to find something you'll like to read. I understand you like Barnaby Druthers' stories.
7: Story?
8: We should have something in our library. Get some rest now.
7: I have questions, Doctor.
8: All in good time. There is plenty of time.
7: The opposite is true. I must leave at once.
8: I'm closing the door for your safety, but Nurse Rabin will come in from time to time until your guests arrive.
7: Doctor, I must be freed at once! Doctor!
5: The doctor closed the door, and all remained still. She tried removing herself from the restraints, but she could not wriggle free, and there was nothing sharp to cut them. She considered every possible resource. The doctor wore glasses. He had a pocket watch. The nurse's chaplain held a pencil, embroidery scissors, and a key. The chaplain held the most promise as a means of escape. It was her duty to escape and return to London. Nations could fall into war if she failed. Closing her eyes, she preserved her strength and plotted various means of acquiring the chaplain.

0: Hours passed, and she must have slept until the door finally opened, and the nurse returned with a pitcher of water and cloth on a tray.
1: You should freshen up, dear. Company is here.
2: How long have I been here, Nurse Rabin?
1: Oh, you remember me now, do you? Very good.
2: How long?
1: Oh, I can't rightly say, ma'am. Let's wash this face of yours.
2: Do you think my mind is playing tricks on me? Do you think I'm unwell?
1: That's for Dr. Wilmore to decide now, isn't it? There. All nice and ready for visitors. Are you ready for visitors, dear?
0: The patient considered that being alone in the room provided no opportunities, while entertaining guests, even false guests, might hold some item of importance that could be the method for her escape. The patient displayed her gentlest smile.
2: By all means.
0: The nurse smiled back as the door opened, and a young girl, hardly 16, bounded into the room, while an older woman with a furrowed brow followed close behind.
3: Irene, I missed you so.
0: The young girl could not contain her enthusiasm. She hugged the patient, but due to the restraints, the hug was not reciprocated.
3: She's in chains. Why is she in chains, Mother?
4: They said it would be that way, Isabel.
0: The older woman did not approach the bed. She stood aloof while the young girl remained close. There was nothing familiar to the patient about the older woman, who said she was her mother.
4: Have they been treating you well, child?
2: Child?
0: Exasperated, the older woman breathed out.
4: Irene.
2: You both call me Irene.
3: What else would we call you? You never liked nicknames for yourself, but you liked calling me Izzy.
4: Isabel.
3: Mother doesn't want me to be called that anymore. She thinks young men won't like it, and I'll never be married. But John Sutton, you remember John Sutton, don't you? From the North End, John likes to call me that when we're alone, which isn't very often because Mother doesn't like it. But I think it's just fine. And John Sutton, you remember, he likes me just fine too, whatever my name is. And so I wanted my sister's advice on all sorts of things, but you weren't there, which is sad. So I've been doing a lot of reading, and...
4: Isabel, you don't want to tire your sister out. So much of this can wait.
2: Sister.
0: The patient looked at the young girl. Her visitor was blonde with blue eyes, as was the patient. That didn't mean they were sisters. She had no sister. She grew up under the direction of a particularly strict governess, who was cruel to a fault. The harsh, undeserved punishments of her past and her escape into freedom when she was of age were memories that would not be obscured by the wonderful fiction of a concerned mother and loving sister that was now presented before her. That did not mean she should not play along.
3: Is she not well, Mother? I mean, she's got a large wound on the head. Does it hurt much, Irene? That looks frightening.
4: Irene, the doctors say you have some irregularities of behavior. Did you strike a nurse?
2: I have no memory of it.
3: I've never hit anyone. I've never even tried, but I thought about it once. I was with Ada Plymouth, and she was being awfully mean and cruel to Sarah. I don't think you know Sarah Benton, but she's my best friend, and Ada was being mean to her, and I thought about striking her once, but I didn't.
4: No more talk about hitting anyone. There is no excuse for it. None. I am sorry I asked about it.
3: Sorry, Mother. Will you be coming home with us, Irene?
2: That would be grand. Let's go now.
0: Any means of extricating herself from her confines would allow the patient to find her way back to London, so she could report the code and conclude her mission. The older woman seemed doubtful, and the nurse interjected to prove the point.
1: Dr. Wilmore doesn't foresee that happening any time soon. The patient has some strange notions about who she is, feelings of persecution and paranoia. We're trying to understand it all.
3: Who she is? Whatever do you mean? Do you not know who you are, Irene?
2: You say I am Irene Addison.
3: Who else would you be?
1: The strike to her head was quite severe. She may be suffering from a form of fantasy where she believes she is the most important woman in world events.
4: I was told Irene said something about Harper Thorne.
3: I just adore those stories, but we don't have any Harper Thorne stories at home. I used to read each chapter when they came out, but they cost a shilling. Mr. Plymouth would get them for Ada, and she would share them with me, but I don't see Ada Plymouth that much these days. Are they important?
2: I would very much like to read a Harper Thorne story. Is one available?
3: Well, I can ask Ada Plymouth when we get back if her father saved them, but I don't know if he did. They have a nice house. It's nicer than ours. So they may have some room to keep them. Maybe we can tell each other some Harper Thorne stories. At least those we can remember. Do you know any Harper Thorne stories? About being the most important woman in world events?
2: Quite vividly. Perhaps you've heard of Barnaby Druthers as well. Perhaps you can make contact with him and send him here?
3: I don't understand. As if he were a real person. Do you want one of his books? I don't like them as much as Harper Thorne's stories, but sometimes she's in them, and I like that a lot. There was something about buttons that was popular, but I don't remember much of it.
5: I hope you enjoyed your visit. There will be time for another visit later. Nurse, if you could take the guests outside.
1: Yes, Doctor. Come along now.
3: I'll visit soon. I want to hear all about Harper Thorne.
5: Now then, you've been talking about Harper Thorne. Do you still think you're Harper Thorne? Did your visitors help inspire your memory?
2: They insist I am Irene Addison.
5: Very good. We are making some progress. What is the last thing you remember?
2: A train.
5: You were found near the tracks. Tell me more.
2: Loosen my restraints.
5: I'm afraid we cannot do that.
2: But my sister hugs me. How can I hug her back?
5: Or try to escape, yes? Do you think it is possible you were reading a Harper Thorne story when your head was wounded? Is that possible, Miss Addison?
2: It would be an intriguing consideration.
5: You remember a train. Perhaps in the Harper Thorne story you were reading, Harper Thorne was on a train. Was Harper Thorne doing anything important? What was the last thing you recall reading?
2: The last thing I recall reading was Northanger Abbey, but that's not relevant at the moment.
5: I see. Taking it another way, what was the last thing Harper Thorne would recall? Was Harper Thorne on a train?
2: Undoubtedly.
5: Good. And what occurred before the train? Did Harper Thorne meet anyone? Someone important?
0: Days earlier, the patient met with a Prussian diplomat before being smuggled into Berliner Schloss as a maid of Empress Augusta Victoria, whom she knew well enough to call Donna in private. Relations between England and the Prussian state were souring since the Kruger telegram, with tension intensifying. Only the coded message she would relay to the Prime Minister would allow cooler heads to prevail. Foreign governments would pay any price for that information. Who would believe her? Would she believe herself if it were not so?
2: Harper Thorne lives an exciting life. She meets all sorts of interesting people.
5: Of that I'm sure. Who exactly? In your delirium you said Kaiser. Do you remember saying that? Did Harper Thorne meet Kaiser Wilhelm?
0: The patient was uncertain which response would best extricate herself from her restraints, and said nothing.
5: You must tell us the truth if you hope to get better. And leave this place.
2: You can tell I'm not violent. The restraints are unnecessary.
5: But you are still living with a belief that you are Harper Thorne, and that you have done or are doing something of importance. It is not healthy, and the only means of making sure you are well is to address these delusions head-on. I'm afraid the restraints are still necessary for now.
2: What time is it, Doctor?
0: The doctor checked his pocket watch.
5: 9:30. We'll talk again later, after your guests visit you in the afternoon.
0: In the afternoon, she smelled coffee. With the help of two attendants, Nurse Rabin helped transfer the patient from the bed to a chair. A harness was placed over her shoulders, which restricted her arms considerably, but she could move her hands freely. Isabel burst through the door, as she had done so before.
3: Irene, are you feeling better? Say you're feeling better so we can go home. Wouldn't that be marvelous?
4: Doctor does not believe that will happen today.
3: Oh, say it's not so.
2: I like your bonnet very much, Isabel. Where did you get it?
3: It was a present. Do you like it? I think John Sutton likes it. You remember John Sutton, don't you?
2: I should like to wear a bonnet like yours. It would make me feel pretty.
3: I'll wear mine. It would look divine on you. Can she wear my bonnet, Mother?
4: Keep your distance from her, child.
3: Oh, nonsense.
0: The young girl stood next to the patient, unpinned the bonnet from her hair, and placed it on the patient's head.
3: You look simply divine, Irene. You really do.
2: Is there a mirror I would like to see?
0: The nurse exited the room, but returned quickly with a small mirror. Isabel held it aloft, and the patient inspected her face.
2: I should brush my hair.
3: I'll brush it for you. May I?
0: The patient was able to remove the bonnet and hold it, but the nurse did not leave to acquire a brush. Instead, Nurse Rabin advised it was time for tea. The older woman poured, and the three sat in the room while the nurse was busy by the door. Perhaps they expected the patient to throw the tea as a distraction to make an escape. The patient knew such a plan would be foolhardy, and, more importantly, unsuccessful.
3: Tell me a Harper Thorne story. I would love to hear one. Oh, something with adventure and intrigue. Do you really think you're Harper Thorne? Or are you just pretending?
2: What do you think, Izzy?
3: You called me Izzy. How grand. Oh, I was so worried. Tell me a story about intrigue, will you? Please?
2: There was a train.
3: A train? Oh, exciting. I like trains.
2: Harper Thorne was being chased.
3: Chased? By whom?
1: This is the paranoia the doctor warned us about. Delusions of importance. She imagines she meets with heads of state, and only she can prevent a war. But she is a sad, deluded shop girl who simply hit her head and believes she is a fictional detective.
4: I don't think I can bear to hear this. Excuse me.
0: The nurse took the older woman out of the room, and Isabel and the patient sat alone.
2: Nurse Rabin provides a compelling narrative, does she not?
3: Oh, I don't care if it is nonsense. I'd love to hear the story. Do you have a story of meeting heads of state? Tell me one. Tell me everything.
2: I think I'm tired now, and I'm sure the doctor will want to come in and check on my progress. But I am feeling better after speaking with you. May I keep the bonnet?
3: I don't think so.
0: She retrieved the bonnet out of the patient's hands.
3: But if they say you can have a bonnet, I'll find you an even prettier one, and I'll brush your hair. But only if you tell me the story about meeting heads of state.
0: The young girl did not notice that the patient had taken a pin from the bonnet and pinned it within her dressing gown. When the doctor entered, she asked him,
2: "What time is it, doctor?"
5: "You're inquisitive about the time, aren't you? It's 10 to 3.
2: Thank you.
5: The only way to remove your delusions is to remove them from your mind. But when you do, you'll realize that you are not the fictional character you believe you ought to be. You are instead Irene Addison, an intelligent young lady with a serious head wound who will heal in time."
2: "What are you asking of me, Doctor?"
5: "Why don't you tell me, from your perspective, the last memories you have? Even if we find out they are not truly your memories, but something you read in a Harper Thorne novel. You mentioned a train. What happened before the train to Harper Thorne?"
2: "She was being chased."
5: "By whom?"
2: "Those who wished to stop her mission. She had to jump from the train to escape from them."
5: "That's interesting. You were found in a ravine below train tracks. It's no wonder this story has such a hold on you. Wait one moment."
2: "I'm not going anywhere, apparently."
0: The doctor returned with a book in his hand.
5: "In this Harper Thorne novel called The Prussian Affair, Harper Thorne meets with the Kaiser because of the Empress. That is, some kind of political intrigue. Are you familiar with that story? Did you read that story?"
2: "I'm not certain. Can I see that book?"
5: No. I don't want to contaminate the situation by feeding your delusion. But I did want to see if this is something that inspired you. Why don't you tell me what happens? Tell me the end of the story. Do you know it, Miss Addison?"
2: I would very much like to know it myself.
5: It says here in the story, Harper Thorne is given a message, and she jumps from a train, but makes it back to London and saves the day. Do you believe that is you? Do you believe you were given some extraordinary message? The Prime Minister of England would send you, not a diplomat, not someone from their own security services. The Prime Minister of England would send you as the emissary of an important message. Does that sound reasonable? Or could it be a story?
2: What a wonderful story, provided there is a happy ending.
5: So then, what was this amazing message? If you'd read the Prussian affair through to the train part, you'd remember the message, wouldn't you? What was the message?
2: Let me read it to refresh my memory of it.
5: No. Tell me the message. If it's in this book, you will agree you just read the book. If I give you the book now, you will forever change how you perceive Harper Thorne's stories moving forward. So tell me the message.
2: I'm very tired. Did you put something in the tea?
5: That's your delusion talking.
0: The doctor picked up the patient's teacup and drank from it.
5: See? You are a patient. You are not an amateur spy. You are not Harper Thorne. No one drugged your tea. You see? I hope we make progress soon. Otherwise, surgery to relieve the pressure in the brain may be the only option. Consider that possibility, Miss Addison. And now before I leave, would you like to be transferred to the bed?
2: No. I hope to have company later, and the chair is comfortable for now.
0: When the doctor left, the patient pulled the pin from her dressing gown and began picking the lock on the harness until the lock was undone, and she removed the harness. Without the encumbrance of the harness, she made fast work of the restraints at her ankles. She was free from the chair, but not free from the room. She removed the bandage wrapping from her forehead and inspected the bruise in the mirror the nurse had left. The bruise indicated there was a bump, but it did not appear severe enough to cause any form of delusion. She knew who she was. She was Harper Thorne. Using the metal from the chains to crack the mirror, she removed the most promising jagged piece of glass and wrapped the least sharp portion of it with the cloth from the bandages. She peered out the door. She was in some form of asylum. Her captors had been truthful about that. She had expected to be in a warehouse or even someone's home. Were her assumptions wrong? She was in a medical institution and was being treated for injuries both mental and physical. What if she were indeed Irene Addison, a shop girl with delusions of being a fictional character? What if she had read a book and been subsequently injured? What if her memories were not her own, not real? Dressed as she was in a thin dressing gown, she could not leave the room without being identified as a patient. She still needed answers. She closed the door. Who would enter first? Would there be more than one? She calculated all alternatives as she stood behind the door and waited. It was the longest hour before the door opened and the young girl bounded into the room.
3: Irene, I want to hear more stories.
0: The patient closed the door behind the young girl and aimed a makeshift knife at the visitor as she turned around.
2: You make a sound. No one will be able to come in fast enough to save you.
3: Irene?
2: I require more than your bonnet from you this time. Be quick. If you have made a study of me, then you know what I'm capable of.
3: Don't hurt me. You wouldn't hurt your sister, would you?
2: I have no sister.
3: What about me?
0: The young girl was in tears. The patient brandished the broken shard of glass again, and there were no more protests. When their clothes were swapped, the patient restrained Isabel in the chair.
2: Your English is very good. Where did you study?
3: London.
2: Of course. Even if I were to study in Potsdam, I shouldn't think my German would be half as good as your English.
3: Please, Irene, don't do this. You are unwell. I know you believe you're in a story where you're the main character and you're the most important woman in the world, but it doesn't make sense. You're my sister, and you're important to me. Put that down, Irene, please.
2: Do you know what gave your ruse away? Afternoon tea time is after 3:30 p.m. High tea is after 5. You served tea at 2 p.m. and Germans prefer coffee.
3: I hate coffee.
2: If it's any consolation, you were very good. What is your name?
3: Isabel. Die Wahrheit ist leichter zu merken.
2: I agree. The truth is easier to remember.
0: The patient slipped away, unnoticed, into the night. By the time her departure was discovered, she was already granted safe passage into Luxembourg. Harper Thorne reached 10 Downing Street before the crisis reached a fever pitch, and the coded message stemmed the tide, at least for the moment. In the years that would follow, tensions would rise again until war was all but inevitable. But in 1897, Harper Thorne's last visit to Berlin allowed the status quo to continue, which was the best resolution one could hope for, and a resolution worthy of a Harper Thorne novel.
6: The Patient. 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Directed by A.J. Lynn. With production by Kirk Boucher. Starring Devin Richtmeyer and Humphrey Ralston. With Tiffy McKay, Jandy Hanna, Beth Steinberg, and David Macarelli. This has been Harper Thorne, The Patient. On Barnaby Druthers.
7: Here was my dad with me when I was a baby. He really loved me. My dad was pretty goofy. All the kids in the neighborhood really liked him. He was a really good dad. We came from humble roots, and he never had a bad word about any race or people or person. We weren't really a political family. My dad was a non-political Kennedy Democrat. Then in the 80s, when my dad started listening to talk radio, I saw my father change a lot. Suddenly, he didn't like black people, or poor people, or gay people, or Hispanics, or feminists, or lawyers, and Democrats, forget it. Hated them. And when he found Fox and discovered the internet, it was like he moved to another planet.
8: What happened to Dad?
9: 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Then he started to change.
10: I can't take these screaming savages, whether they're in African Methodist church, whether they're in the streets, burning, robbing, looting. I've seen enough of it.
11: Most people don't think about this, but talk radio is something, unlike a lot of other media, that's almost always done alone. People almost always listen to it alone. And they're listening to this one other person. And there's sort of a personal thing there and a connection.
7: Pretty much the first thing I looked into was Roger Ailes' blueprint for Fox News from the Nixon days called A Plan for Putting the GOP on TV News.

0: I also learned about a confidential Lewis Powell memo called Attack on the American Free Enterprise System.
1: What he claimed is that the whole country is being taken over by the radical left, the government, the media, the universities, of course. Everything's run by the far left.
2: These were right-wing think tanks putting forward stuff that basically wasn't academically sound or intellectually sound, but had good propaganda value. You had groups that bashed liberal journalists, and then ultimately it led to the right-wing media itself.
3: Up till that period of my life, I never paid attention to politics. So that's when I started reading the newspapers, listening to the radio, and that's how I became a Republican. So now I'm glad you asked me that question. I wondered, how and when did that happen to me?
0: It wasn't the only dad this happened to. It happened to others, uncles, aunts, cousins, brothers. In fact, they found it to be a phenomenon. Nobody wants to say the word conspiracy, but all that means is it's a plan carried out in secret.
4: They had to get rid of liberalism. They had to put it down. Language is not neutral, and in politics, it's anything but neutral. And basically, conservatives have set up a very good marketing system. It's really designed to create confusion, create misinformation, create fear. The Republican noise machine is one of the Republican Party sort of works in concert with Fox News, with Rush Limbaugh, with AM talk radio.
0: In asking the question, what happened to my dad, it's really like asking what happened to our media. And in asking what happened to our media, it's like asking what happened to our country. I met so many wonderful people along the way that helped me to understand so many things. And I asked myself, would it be possible for someone like my dad to be deprogrammed? As I continued my journey, I was about to find out.

0: 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This is Harry Kolatz, Jr., Richmond writer and public historian. I suppose you could call me for the WRWKLP 93.9 FM, the Work FM from Midlothian, serving Chesterfield, Henrico, Richmond, Goochland, and Hanover counties. 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

Hi, this is Arnie Arneson, and this is The Best of the Attitude with Arnie Arneson and producer Chloe Lacasse. So we're going to take you to places most radio stations in the country won't take you, but I am. We interviewed Chris Crum. He's the executive director of a North Carolina-based Institute for Southern Studies, and he writes an incredible piece at The Nation magazine. 2 years after Helene, North Carolina's unsettled recovery. It's a story about the failure of FEMA. It's a story about the failure of the administration. It's about a level of devastation I don't think we really even appreciated. But you really need to read it because it's so much more than just the story of North Carolina. It's like government has to show up. And the states can't do it on their own. We are our brother's keeper. We need to respond. It's a great interview with Chris Crum. And then we read something that is both hilarious but also important. Alex Salmon is the Slate.com's features writer. He's hilarious. And he wrote a piece that you absolutely must read and then share with everyone you know. Listen to the title. The Communists Are All Right. Donald Trump has declared it the gravest threat to America. But at the Manhattan home of the real Communist Party USA, I saw an operation he might like. This is very funny, but also very timely, because Donald Trump is beating the communist drum over and over again. Well, it's about time you get introduced to the Communist Party of USA. You won't be surprised. Well, maybe you will. This, everyone, is The Best of the Attitude.

0: have some opening thoughts. And I'm going to start with one of them. I'm the atheist that goes to church. Okay? It's a long story, but I go to church. So my minister, who they just confirmed to be the permanent minister, actually on Sunday, is remarkable on every level. She left Minneapolis. She was on the front lines with ICE. She didn't want to leave. She'd been there for 18 years, but her mother lives here, and her mother is dying. And so she realized at some point in time she needed to be a daughter. Okay? So lucky us, we got her. And she is inspiring on every level. So this is what I did as I was listening to her sermon on Sunday. I took notes, and I'm going to share my notes with you. Think about this. The atheist who goes to church took notes on the sermon delivered by Reverend Beth Donaldson. Here's what I gleaned as I listened. 1, question authority. 2, because something is legal, it does not make it just. 3, diversify your portfolio. And I don't mean just your investments, but the world in which you live. Think DEI. 4, doing right is hard, but that is not an excuse. 5, be a prophet. It's not easy to deliver hard, honest messages to leaders, but we all must find the courage to speak up and speak out. I read this to a friend of mine in California, and she said, you realized that you were in the zone of enchantment. And I went, I think I was. And Carl Jung reminds us, enchantment is the oldest form of medicine. That was Sunday, everyone. Now you know why I'm the atheist that goes to church. But as I was thinking about, you know, the teachings of Christ and how we behave, I posted something else. In Trump's America, we deny children free lunch and we cut family food assistance while making them read about Jesus feeding the hungry. All right? Think about that. I just want you to have those words in your head. So, I have lots of friends in North Carolina, and a lot of my friends lived in Asheville. So I had never been there, and I was blown away. It's the most artsy-fartsy community you could possibly imagine. UNC Asheville is remarkable. My friend was a chief of staff there. I just fell in love, all right? And I had really never experienced it before. And then, of course, I realized that after the huge hurricane hit Helene, it had devastated so much of Asheville, North Carolina. And suddenly the story of a disaster was personal for me in a way I could not even imagine it. And then I saw a piece at The Nation magazine. And as you know, we read The Nation all the time and hang out with John Nichols. He's a really good friend. And the title of the piece was the following. 2 years after Helene, North Carolina's unsettled recovery, the state has become a testing ground under an eviscerated FEMA and a missing in action recovery czar, Michael Whatley, with big political ambitions. And as I was reading the story, I suddenly realized I felt like I was like looking at an octopus because there were so many arms coming out of the story that touch on so many things. This is not a story only of North Carolina. This is not a story only of a disaster. This is a story of what DOGE has done. This is a story about what happens with a lack of investment. This is a story about a U.S. Senate race that's going on right now in North Carolina. This story should be like front and center of like, I don't know, MS Now, but of course it's not. But lucky you, you get me. Chris Crum is the executive director of the Durham, North Carolina-based Institute for Southern Studies and the publisher of its online magazine, Facing South. I am so grateful that you wrote this article, Chris. I am so grateful you exist because this is a really important story. And what I found the most depressing of all was that we know that money matters, all right? And I'm just going to pull one nugget out, and then I'm going to genuflect and toss to you. And you wrote, the main problem is that Trump and Congress haven't provided enough resources. Stein said the total amount of federal funding that had been allocated to the state as of July of this year was about $9.3 billion. Sounds like a lot, right? But that's less than 16% of the estimated damages of $60 billion. Now, people are saying, well, we always underfund. Well, maybe not. Let me give you a comparison from your fabulous article, Chris. That's glaringly out of step with the federal government's response to past disasters. Now, you need to know that my show airs on WBAI in New York City, so this nugget will be important. After Hurricane Sandy stormed up the Atlantic coast in 2012, federal aid covered 78% of the estimated $88 billion in damages. In the aftermath of Hurricanes Katrina and Maria, federal dollars accounted for 73% of the cost. Money matters. Money matters. Welcome to the program, Chris. Thank you so much for doing this. And tell me first a little bit about your organization, and then let's get into this article, because you share so many important details that really do touch on so much more than what happened with the devastation in North Carolina. Welcome to the program.
1: Well, thank you so much for having me, and I'm really happy to be able to tell the story about Western North Carolina and how they're trying to rebuild 2 years after this devastating storm. I'm the executive director of the Institute for Southern Studies. We were founded in 1970 by civil rights veterans, Julian Bond, John Lewis, and others, and we publish an online magazine called Facing South, of which I publish. I'm also an investigative reporter. I started my career actually as an intern at The Nation magazine, and so to be able to come back and work on this story with them really meant a lot. But, you know, the real interesting piece to me is that when I talk to people across the country, I don't think they understand just how devastating Hurricane Helene was. This was truly one of the most devastating storms we've had over the last decade.

0: and thousands of those little bridges and those little roads that take people, that really connect them, were destroyed as well. And so you really think about, and then you had over 2,000 landslides of just dirt and gravel and rock coming down. There was one landslide that alone killed 13 people in a small mountain town. And so it was both a devastating storm in its own right, but also the topography, just the nature of where it was striking, made it all the more difficult, both for people to get out, but also to recover in the long term. And this is really what makes the way the federal government had responded to this so important. You laid out, you know, one of the most important issues is that when you have that scale of destruction and devastation and so many people who were displaced and hurt by this, and then to have such a meager response compared to the level of damage, it really reflects a lack of commitment at the federal level, which was, of course, complicated by the turmoil that FEMA has been in under the Trump administration, and also the failures that we document of a person who is kind of tapped to be the recovery czar of that effort.
1: But what's so interesting is, and I forgot this, that one of the first places that Donald Trump went was to North Carolina. Okay, so think about this. He gets reelected, and he goes to North Carolina. You know, as he's going to come in because I alone can fix it. Okay, except what's so interesting is not only does he, you know, appoint a czar, Michael Whatley, to sort of be to oversee this. By the way, Michael Whatley is now running for the U.S. Senate as the Republican candidate. But even as he shows up and sees the devastation, he starts talking about basically undermining FEMA and shutting it down. So I am just trying to figure out, how do people in North Carolina process that? You're coming in to save us, and then you're telling us that the organization that's supposed to help us save us should in fact be dismantled. And even before he is like saying this, we know what DOGE did. Thousands of employees disappeared. The lack of expertise was drained out of FEMA, and we now know the amount of money that was sent in was not sufficient. And yet he claims to care, and he even points a czar. So I'm just trying to figure out, how do people look at the federal government right now? You know, they may be disappointed in FEMA, but Donald Trump's FEMA was set up to fail. And basically his message to North Carolina, here's what his message was. You're on your own, Jack. And his message was, each state should take its own recovery on its own. And if you can't, that's a failure of leadership. And you and I both know that one of the reasons why we're the United States of America, Chris, is that we have each other's back. That when you have a fire in California, we are there. When you have a hurricane in New Orleans, we are there. Because by doing that, there's a synergy of helping each other, because we know that you can't do it alone. And look at Donald Trump's message. Not only is it confusing, but on top of that, tell us a little bit about really what else has happened as a result, because it's been 2 years. Where are we at this snapshot?
0: Well, yeah, and that scene that you said is perfect, because people must have been, if you can just imagine, it was Trump's first trip out of Washington, D.C. since being elected in his second term. He comes down to North Carolina. He does a series of photo ops in these small North Carolina towns, and he tells them the days of neglect are over. But then the people, as he's standing in front of these devastated homes, he says two things which must have, on some level, really shocked the people who were present, which is one, as you said, that he wanted to abolish FEMA and that, you know, maybe time for this to end, which for people who had just submitted claims for housing assistance or other types of help must have been somewhat concerning. But then, two, he also anointed this person who was largely just a political operative. He had been co-chair of the Republican National Committee. Before that, he had been the chair of the Republican Party in North Carolina, Michael Whatley. Just said on the spot, you're going to be very much in charge of this recovery, which I think surprised people as well, that this person who clearly had no disaster management experience, was just kind of seemed to be pulled out of a hat, was going to be the person who was the one who was going to be in charge to make sure this recovery worked out. Well, the reality is, the state has made a lot of progress, and I think the people that we talked to really credited the state leadership and the local leadership for that effort. They were one of the quickest states in the history

0: of recent history of natural disasters to submit their plans for how they were going to use their FEMA support and from other federal programs. They really hit the ground running and trying to implement these programs. And also at the local level, people were really, and if you think about it, these aren't communities that are used to dealing with natural disasters. It's not like a coastal town that has to buckle up for hurricane season every year. This really kind of came out of nowhere, the historic flooding that they hadn't seen in over 100 years. So there has been progress, and I really think it's important people understand that, you know, these communities really have come together to rebuild a lot of the roads. Most of the water systems are now on tap. Asheville, they didn't have potable water for over 2 months after the storm. Water systems are one of the things, because of all the flooding, they were one of the first things to get shut down. But most of those are back up now, 99%. So you think about a lot of progress. But then on the other side of the coin, is that tens of thousands of people are still waiting for housing assistance. And it really has been this waiting game because the money just hasn't come. And what our reporting really pointed to were two things. One, as you pointed out, just the level of funding has been completely inadequate to the task. It's been about 16% of the damages. And also that money has been delayed. And I don't know if you remember, under Kristi Noem, the Department of Homeland Security, racked with scandal, and they had this rule that anything over $100,000 she had to personally sign off on. So you just had millions of dollars that were just being held up in her agency, and it all became a waiting game for people who were trying to get money to rebuild their homes, whether they could really just wait long enough to get that money to actually get back on their feet. But the other issue, in addition to the lack of money, was just the immense turmoil that we've seen in Trump's FEMA. More than 4,000 staff have left since he took office in January 2025. Some of those were voluntary. A lot of those were voluntary. And then also just people who are outright cut under the DOGE efforts, including senior leadership and expertise. You had this constant churning of the interim directors of FEMA until they finally nominated a permanent head over this last summer. You had entire programs that were held up or delayed or even proposed to be cut entirely. And it just created this sense of chaos and turmoil that was really difficult for people on the ground to reach. And then the last thing that we do look at, and I'll just touch on this, is Michael Whatley himself, as this anointed recovery czar. We did some original reporting. We sent out public records requests to 17 counties in Western North Carolina.
1: I was going there next. Go on. Keep going.
0: Yeah, well, I'll just go right into it because this was such an important finding. You know, what a lot of people don't know is a lot of emergency response is coordinated at the county level. That's where you find the staff and the people who this is really their job to try to implement relief and recovery efforts. Well, we sent public records requests to 17 of the hardest hit counties in Western North Carolina. 14 of them got back to us. And out of those, only 11 said they had no record whatsoever of Whatley reaching out to them about Helene recovery. The three where he did, there was some record. They were just one-off meetings, and there was no record of any follow-up. So really, you have this a picture of this person who's missing in action when he was really the one who Trump had said would be the one who's going to make this recovery a success. I also talked to four mayors of four towns, ranging from Asheville, the largest in the area, to a small town like Marshall, North Carolina, just north of Asheville, where half of their downtown basically got wiped out by floodwaters. And all of them, to a person, those four mayors, when I asked, you know, had Whatley reached out to you? Was he active in helping you with this recovery effort? To a person, they said no. And so this really is a picture that, you know, one of them, the mayor of Asheville, told me, it's like, this seems like it was just a title that was given for political reasons. But in practice, this really hasn't happened. The mayor of Canton, North Carolina, just west of Asheville, said, Whatley, do your job. You haven't reached out to me. You haven't done anything. And so there was a high level of anger and frustration about this lack of engagement.
1: So we know that Roy Cooper is now, at this point, at least according to the polls, is defeating Mike Whatley. How much of this story has been the Achilles heel for Whatley? I mean, I can't imagine that anybody would want to send anyone to Washington, I don't care what party you are, who doesn't get back to people, who claims a title, who then ignores the title, and then I think he's taken the title off his resume, all those kinds of things. When you begin to look at all of this, why would anyone in North Carolina want to send him to Washington? And I don't care what party. It's like all this was a political, you know, tool, but it wasn't that he wanted to be effective. Effective wasn't the point. And that's what's so scary. And then when you talk about FEMA, I mean, people are frustrated with FEMA, but when you send a government agency up to fail, it fails, everyone, Chris. It fails. And that's the story of FEMA. When you don't have an adequate money, when you basically decimate the expertise, when you lose all your employees, and you have frickin' Corey Lewandowski, who I know way too well, hanging out there with Kristi Noem, deciding on every contract over $100,000. Toilet paper is $100,000. The whole point of that approval was not to make sure that it was honest and not corrupt. It was to slow the process down. To me, I want government to be effective, but the whole intent of this administration is to prove it's not by making it not.
0: Oh. Yeah, well, it was just inescapable. Oh. You know, you need a federal response with a disaster of this scale. You just can't leave it up to the states, which is what Trump was saying was kind of his ultimate vision if he were to abolish FEMA. So he's backed away from this idea of abolishing FEMA. But you're so right that so many of the steps he's taken have just weakened it so substantially that you talk to people within the agency and they just feel like they can't do their jobs. There's lack of experience, expertise, because that was lost when people are fired or left. You just have a disorganization. There were so many things that just kind of tripped up the flow of the process. And, you know, I've been covering natural disasters since Katrina. Actually went down to New Orleans and Mississippi and spent a lot of time covering that. So I've seen that, you know, there's always going to be troubles in disaster recovery. It's just kind of the nature of the beast. It's a hard thing to do. But certainly when you weaken an agency to this extent, and we tell some amazing stories in that piece that we did for The Nation and for Facing South, about, you know, there's these subcontractors that there was an accountant from Texas who somehow got installed to oversee a lot of these contracts within FEMA. Nobody quite knows where they found her or why she was there. She became what some people in FEMA called the shadow administrator, because she was helping decide who had access to the agency and where money went and what requests were approved. You had a guy who came in. He was in charge of the largest part of the agency for a period of several months, and was finally removed because he started talking about how he had teleported to a Waffle House in Georgia. I mean, just these characters who had no disaster recovery experience, who were put in these incredibly important positions, and as you said, kind of set up the agency to fail. And so you already have a very difficult disaster presenting unique challenges because of the Western North Carolina environment. And then you put on top of that an agency just in utter chaos that's not properly funding the effort and has lost so much of its expertise. It's really no surprise, the situation that many people in Western North Carolina find themselves.
1: And before I let you go, Chris, this is just everyone, please read this article. 2 years after Helene, North Carolina's unsettled recovery. It is not a story of North Carolina. It is a story of our future. And we know with the climate crisis that these kinds of stories are going to be happening over and over again. And we need to be nimble. And we need to put investments in. And here is an opportunity for us to learn from this horrific experience. But you also pointed out North Carolina has done a remarkable job. But the problem for North Carolina is, what do they have to do a remarkable job of? Bridge, water systems, roads, all the sort of infrastructure that was so essential. But there are thousands and thousands of people that don't have homes to live in. That's the problem. And North Carolina can't respond to all those individual home situations, but because they have to even get the infrastructure in place so you can even get to a home, to recover a home, so you can get to a business, to have a business, so you can get to infrastructure, to go to school. So they have done what is so important. But at the same time, what's happening to homeowners? How are they recovering? Insurance can't be possible, and I suspect a lot of them didn't have insurance, especially for the kind of devastation we are talking about, Chris.
0: That's absolutely right. And when you talk about, you know, 138,000 mobile homes that were likely destroyed, or people who live in mobile homes, and then they were uniquely vulnerable to these kind of disasters, landslides and flooding, it really paints a picture of a very vulnerable population that was put in harm's way, and the response has just not been up to the task. And I think what you're saying is really on point, that this is a national story, in our view, not just because of kind of the national political story about the U.S. Senate race and Whatley's role in that, but also just as we talked to one of the Western North Carolina organizers for a grassroots group called Down Home North Carolina, which works in kind of the upper Western North Carolina, they've been working on the Helene recovery, and they said, pay attention to what's happening in our state, because this is the blueprint of what could happen to you when our disaster infrastructure has been so weakened and has been in so much chaos. We know that disasters are increasing in both how often they happen and their intensity. And when you have weakened the system so much, what's happened in Western North Carolina could very well happen to you.
1: And just before I let you go, Chris, as I was reading about what Donald Trump said as he goes to North Carolina, his first visit after getting elected president, and then starts talking about he wants to dismantle FEMA as he's basically there saying, I'm here to help, okay? And you're going, wait a minute. You know what I want? I want a split screen. I want him saying this to the crowd in North Carolina, and then I want him throwing paper towels in Puerto Rico, okay? Because as I was, that was the picture in my head. That was the picture in my head. So whether you're Puerto Rican or from North Carolina, guess what? What you have in common is that Donald Trump has failed. And not only has he personally failed, but he's undermined the organizations that were there to be responsive. The situation only gets worse. And now more than ever, we need not only to make the right investments, but have the right level of expertise. States can't do it on their own. They can't. We really do need each other. We so need each other. Please, everyone, read this article by Chris Crom at the Nation magazine. 2 years after Helene, North Carolina's unsettled recovery, the state has become a testing ground under an eviscerated FEMA and a missing in action recovering czar, Michael Whatley, with big political ambitions. Thank you again for joining me. I really appreciate it.
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0: Before you guys got to hear this, I had Alex Salmon, who wrote the article for Slate.com, on the air with me. And I told him, Alex, I'm a fangirl. I either want to adopt you, I want to marry you, or I want to grow up to be like you, because you are, I don't know how you have the ability to both find the stories you write about. That's my first question to you. But also how you tell the story in such a way that it's chock full of detail and content, but it is hilariously funny. I mean, just funny. And I am reading this article, and I am laughing out loud, and I was downstairs, and one of my housemates goes, what's going on? I'm going, let me just read you this paragraph. I mean, it was just amazing. So Alex writes for Slate.com. I first met him when you were writing for the American Prospect. Wasn't it the Prospect you were writing for?
1: I think so, yeah.
0: So I've known you from the beginning. And the title of his piece, just listen to the title. The title should tell you that the guy totally gets it, but he also knows how to put a smile on your face. The title of the article at Slate.com is, The Communists Are All Right. Donald Trump has declared it the gravest threat to America. At the Manhattan home of the real Communist Party USA, I saw an operation he actually might like. So, Alex Salmon is, I mean, you're the features writer for the Slate. It's just absolutely hilarious. So I'm going to first make a recommendation. Whenever you go to Slate.com and you see an article by Alex Salmon, I order you to read it. I just order you to read it. Not only because you will learn something, but you'll be howling the entire time. And in a moment where everything so seems so grave and so frightening and so threatening, not only do we have to cover the news, but we also have to cover the news with a bit of a smile. And that's exactly what Alex does. So I'm going to start first by saying, how the hell did you come up with this angle? The communists are all right. And how did you find them? Like, who gave you the idea? I just want to meet that person. Or was it you? Oh, my God.
1: What an introduction, Arnie. I'm scared to speak after that.
0: Oh, no, you have to. You have to. But I'm kind of, how did you come up with this idea, this story?
1: You know, I can't take too much credit for it. It's okay. It was an idea. It came to me through the editor-in-chief at Slate, Hillary Fry. Her husband had visited this building, and we were having like a company pizza party or something, you know, earlier this summer, and I was talking to him, and he's really interesting because he grew up in the GDR, and we were talking sort of about, you know, various leftist projects, and he mentioned this building, and I, you know, knowing nothing of it, was like, wait, that's incredible, right? Like, that's an amazing, and it's one of those things, you know, I actually know someone who's rented space in the building too. And, you know, the question is always like, a little data point like that, a bit of arcana, like, when does it become newsworthy? When does it become something?
0: Oh, so newsworthy now. It is,
1: and,
0: like, so
1: yeah. And then obviously Trump gave it that opportunity. So, yeah, it felt like a good time to do it.
0: So you'll forgive me, but I just have to read just a couple of the sentences at your opening piece, and then I'm going to let you take it away. Now, remember, he keeps mentioning a building. Okay. I just want to remind everyone he's mentioning a building. When I think of buildings and real estate, I think of Donald Trump. Now I think of buildings and real estate, and I think of the American Communist Party. Now that should tell you something right there, okay? And that's one of the reasons why you're absolutely right, Alex. This hits on every level, on every level. Let me just read the opening. The facade of the building betrays no affiliation, neither hammer nor sickle. At 235 West 23rd Street in Manhattan, the lobby is similarly Spartan. All the signage is in, you know, black and white. The walls, various shades of gray. A private equity firm resides on the fifth floor. And the AI firm takes up the penthouse property on 8. The third and fourth floor have tenants as well. The directory says that on the seventh floor, there is the building's management company, an education company, two publishers, and something else. The offices of the CPUSA. In other words, the headquarters of the Communist Party of the United States of America. And then you go on to say, on the occasion of the American 250th anniversary, President Donald Trump took time away from the birthday revelry to warn of a grave and imposing adversary. Quote, communism is a mortal threat to American liberty. It is the greatest threat to our country, including World War I. World War II, Pearl Harbor, or even 9/11, he said on the 4th of July in South Dakota. That's an awfully big threat, you might think. But the president is way ahead of you. I think it's the greatest threat I've ever seen to our country, he told a Georgia audience just a few days before. And as I toss to you, you remind me, according to The Atlantic, Trump mentioned communism or communist 15 times on that Georgia soapbox, starting less than a minute into his hour plus speech. Oh my God. I'm just reading the opening. I'm like dying. No, doesn't he? I think what happens to him too is that he gets into a word rut. Do you know what I mean? And the word rut right now is communist. So describe to us a little bit about this building, this organization, the rise of the great threat of the American communist movement. Because the only thing I was worried about was the rise in rent after I read your article. So welcome to the program and tell us a little bit about the building and about the American Communist Party.
1: Yeah. So I guess maybe the best place to begin is that, yeah, for some reason the president has been totally fixated on communism specifically as the great specter, starting this summer. And that is really actually a meaningful departure. For a lot of years, he was really worried about Antifa and about anarchists, and then recently it was the socialists and the DSA, right, with Zoran Mamdani in the mayor's office in New York City. And so there's this rhetorical pivot for him to communists as the greatest threat, right, that the country has ever faced. Which, you know, obviously is anachronistic, but is also just like a little confusing. But there are communists, like there are still communists in the United States, and despite the wages of the Cold War and the Red Scare and all that stuff, you know, there is an American Communist Party. And so, to my mind,
0: it's not illegal to be a communist. Let me just remind everyone, it is not illegal to be, any more than it's illegal to be a Nazi. And according to Karl Rove, the Republican Party has been taken over by Nazis. So this is Karl Rove about the Republican Party. So I just want to remind you, it is not illegal to be a communist in America. Keep going.
1: Yes, yeah.
0: Okay.
1: So, you know, it's just, to my mind, it was like, all right, well, if this is the gravest threat this country's ever seen, and really the administration and the Republican Congress have been pursuing like legitimate Red Scare policies, right? They've been like using the Ways and Means Committee to subpoena left-wing groups, and they're alleging collaboration with the Chinese Communist Party and all this stuff. So they're pursuing it on a serious level at some level. And it felt like, all right, well, I know where the Communist Party, I know where the lair is, right? Like I know where the HQ is. It's in Chelsea. It's in one of the fanciest zip codes in the entire United States, and they still exist. You know, they're there. They have membership. They do stuff, and it seemed like a really good time to pay that place a visit. And so, the building there, it's I think it's got 8 floors of commercial space. It's right across from the Chelsea Hotel on one side, ooh, and then if you look out the back windows, you can see that the Edge, which is like the flagship development of Hudson Yards. So it's like, it's really smack dab in the middle of the most expensive real estate that you can find anywhere in the country. That part of West 23rd Street is, you know, high end.
0: All right, so let me just say something. I'm looking at a picture of the American Communist Party headquarters, and apparently, according to you, they actually even own the building, which I think communists own something. Anyway, but I'm looking at the building is actually quite charming. I mean, yes. It has that sort of art deco kind of cool carvings, whatever. So I just want to let you know, I wouldn't mind renting space there. I mean, not only is the location nice, but the building looks kind of funky as well. All right, keep going. So you decided that you were going to go visit the American Communist Party of the United States. All right. And you found a building in which they were located.
1: Yes. Yeah. Okay. So I went to visit them. I spoke with the co-chair, Joe Sims, of the party. I'm genuinely curious, like, what the political program looks like these days. Like, what is a revolutionary party, plan for in this moment? What have they done that's got Trump and his acolytes so worked up? And, you know, what I found was a very, very modest political, program. The ambitions were like, you know, we stopped running candidates in the 80s. We would love to get back to that, like, you know, any day now. We could get back into running candidates. And, like, we'd like to see some Democrats get elected because, obviously, the threat from Republicans is more acute. So, you know, when it comes down to voter turnout, they would love to see some, you know, some Democrats win elections in the House. I mean, this hardly seems like a revolutionary or vanguardist project, but it was interesting. I mean, the fact that that was the case was interesting to me as well. But, of course, like, the most interesting thing is the building, because it's not just the Communist Party renting space on the seventh floor of this very nice building in this very expensive zip code. They actually own the building outright, and they lease out the space.
0: Those communists! No wonder Donald Trump would love them. How come it doesn't say the Trump building on it? I mean, that's the only thing it's missing. All right,
1: yeah, my God. Right, it's a pretty amazing. So they own the building, and they rent out office space on all the other floors. And so given how modest the political program is and given how limited the enrollment is, you could really say with a straight face that, like, the primary function of the Communist Party in the United States right now is serving as a commercial landlord. I mean, that's really, like, when you talk about the money that they're taking in from rents compared to what they're taking in from dues, when you talk about what they're actually, you know, on a day-to-day basis doing, like, the Communist Party of the United States is, I think, arguably primarily, if not, you know, largely it's just a commercial landlord that rents space in a very, very nice neighborhood.
0: So I want you to read about the threat. In the middle of the CPUSA office, sitting at a table in a conference room with four walls of glass, was Joe Sims, the party's co-chair, wearing a black newsboy cap. In front of him stood a walker. Sorry, I'm not going to be age. I'm not going to age discriminate. Across the table was another comrade, youthful office assistant Brooklyn Crawford. Usually it would be slightly more bustling than this, Sims assured me. But as it was late August, there were only two people in the office, save for the odd delivery guy dropping off a package. I am so scared. I'm shaking in my boots as I'm reading about the headquarters of the Communist Party of America. So as you look at this, but that building used to not just be occupied on the seventh floor. That building used to be actually the headquarters of the entire Communist Party of the, and they used to occupy, I believe, the whole building. So when they initially, so describe a little bit of the history of the relationship to the building, because it made sense perhaps now, but now they've kind of morphed into something Donald Trump could really relate to, which is that they're in the real estate business, but that wasn't how they started.
1: Right. Flagship properties in high name recognition neighborhoods. Yeah, you know, it actually is a really interesting, I mean, this is why I found this story so charming, I think, is that, like, the story of how they came to own that building is almost like a parable of American politics, right? And, you know, the leader of the Communist Party USA for many decades was a guy named Gus Hall, and he ascended to that role in 1959. He ran for president four times. I think he, in his best showing, got 58,000 votes, though, The counting stuff is always a problem with the communists. The enrollment numbers are a little dodgy, and maybe the vote count was a little dodgy too. In any case, he led the party, and, you know, he was really like the genuine article in terms of like this sort of romantic 20th century communist man. He was like a working class, you know, family of miners and, you know, the sort of brawny, industrial figure. And he, for whatever reason, maybe not a great political strategist, obviously he oversaw an incredible decline in membership in the party. When he died in 2000, I think they said that the party membership was down to 3,000 people, which even then might be high. But he had this interesting instinct for investment. And so as the Communist Party raised money and, you know, parenthetically here, as it received money from Moscow, which they always claimed it didn't do, but, you know, once the Soviets fell apart, it came out that the CPUSA had probably received like $40 million from Moscow over a, you know, extended period. But Gus Hall's great innovation was to put that money into investments, and he, you know, he didn't want it sitting around in briefcases, and he was like, you know, let's do that. So, you know, he bought his own home in Yonkers, bought it under his wife's name, and claimed that, like, no landlord would rent to a communist, so he had to buy the house in Yonkers. And then critically, in 1977, he bought this building in Chelsea, and, you know, proved to be an incredible investment. And I mean, there's also stories about him buying stocks and doing all sorts of stuff. So, you know, despite being this, you know, this, the face of the anti-capitalist revolution in the U.S., he was also someone who had a really canny instinct for markets and asset allocation and ended up buying this building that today is worth like $10 million. I mean, it's a really high-end asset. And there are these, I mean, I'm sure I'll get into this, Arnie. I don't want to go too long here, but there are these incredible communiques from the party right after he dies where they're trying to decide what the hell they should do with this building because, you know, they know it's worth a lot of money. The party's aware. But also, they occupy all 8 floors of this giant building. They have a very small membership, and they can't really justify even the cost of upkeep. So it becomes a question of, like, once Hall is dead, like, what do we do with this thing?
0: Well, it was a shrewd money move, as you point out. So it was brilliant when he bought it, okay? But there does seem something. When you talk to them about the fact that they were in the real estate business, that they were landlords, that they have this ownership interest in this high-end property, how do they sort of pair that with their communist values? Or did they sort of ignore it and say, oh no, we're going to compartmentalize? I mean, I'm just trying to figure out how they do the mail merge on this conversation.
1: Yeah, right, right. You either die a hero or live long enough to see yourself become a corporate landlord.
0: Yeah.
1: It's
0: exactly.
1: the perils of revolution. Not all endings are so romantic. It's, you know, when I brought it up, you know, the first time I think they were amenable to talking about it. And then as I sort of kept pressing on it, it became less and less of a enthusiastic point of conversation. So I think that the thinking on it was this. You need to have money and space to exist, and so you either are raising dues from people and paying rent to a landlord, or you have a place. And they were like, you know, we open this place up to tenants unions, we open this place up to DSA on occasion, you know, we try to make good on this property that we have, and so we don't feel bad about owning it. It's not like, you know, the money that's raised is going to funding. You know, they publish what the Daily Worker, it's not called that anymore, but, you know, they have a publication and they do stuff, so.
0: Let me defend them. Let me just tell you why, because I read this in your article and it really does sort of speak to perhaps their values. You wrote, in a September 2001 report to the board, a year after Hall's death, the party took stock of its holdings. Our building is a wonderful asset, a real treasure for our party, and the working class movement of which we are all immediately proud. It's situated in a prime location, Midtown Manhattan, worth millions. But having 5-digit annual operating costs, plus a tremendous burden on the party, you often hear that the building has a shabby appearance. Unfortunately, we have to admit this is all too true. The reality is we just can't keep on top of it. The building has been undercapitalized for years. So I'm kind of curious, does it still have a shabby appearance? Because to a large extent, that would also speak to their values. They rent space. It's clean. The plumbing works. The electricity works. You know, you can still get up and down to the 8 floors. But we're not here to turn it into a luxury unit. We understand that we own the building and we rent the building and we don't sort of, you know, shake people down for it. But to a large extent, you still need to be somewhere. You still need assets in order to, as you point out, publish your publications. So I understand that they don't necessarily see themselves like Donald Trump does, because Donald Trump likes to destroy everything and rebuild everything and then put gold on everything. They don't. They just kind of exist to make sure that it's maintained, so they have a space, and so do people that rent there.
1: Yeah, totally. Right, yeah. And well, I feel the same way with their political program, where I was, you know, it's like, yes, it seems quite modest, but I think it's totally correct, right? I'm very sympathetic to it, that they, like, are willing to take stock of how much power they realistically have, what the political climate is like at the moment, and sort of, you know, use their resources accordingly. And I think that's true with the building as well, where, right, they haven't, you know, they haven't brought anyone on to turn it into a totally lavish and excessive enterprise. They did put some money into it after that was published in 2001, when they decided that the best course of action was not to sell the building, but to consolidate operations onto one floor and then rent out the rest of it. you know, they put, I think, at that time, $1 million into refurbishing it. So it you know, it's well kept.
0: But that's maintenance. Fancy. I hate to break it to you, but that's maintenance. I live in an 1890 Queen Anne. I'm spending $25,000 to $30,000 a year just to keep it open. I mean, right. People need to understand that's not extravagant, especially when you're talking about a New York property with 8 floors.
1: Totally. Yeah. No, I think that they. Yeah, they did like a very considerate job of the renovations, and it seems like a nice property. And you know, I tried to compare the price per square foot per year to buildings in the neighborhood, just to spec it out and see. And it seems like it's pretty cheap, you know, for what the market says. Again, would you expect the Communist Party to be looking at like market prices for commercial real estate rentals? Like maybe not, but you know. That's what they got. So, you know, you play the hand that you have and yeah, it's, you know, it's a nice place. It's a cool place. I mean, and also I should say the seventh floor, which is the only floor I visited. I didn't check in on the private equity fund or anyone else, but, you know, it's also a really cool sort of museum of
0: artifacts.
1: Artifacts, exactly.
0: I'm curious though, but there are you have an AI company and you have all the, do they know they're renting from the Communist Party? I'm just kind of curious, like when you sign the lease, does it say owner, the Communist Party of the United States, or is there another generic name?
1: Yes, it's a great question. So I reached out to every tenant in the building trying to get a sense of this, and the one that was most memorable to me was the private equity group, returned my email and said that they had no idea that the Communist Party owned the building, that they didn't even know there was a Communist Party in the U.S. anymore. And
0: they're sleeping with them. I mean, think of it. They don't even know it exists, and it's in their same building. But
1: yeah, they ride the elevator together. Yeah,
0: they do. So, see, this is the problem with community. People are blind to what's happening next door. But I also want to remind everyone that we've been talking about Donald Trump and making fun of him by mentioning it like 15 times in his speech in Georgia. But you know, it's also thematic with the rest of the Republican Party and his executive leadership, because you mentioned Secretary of State Marco Rubio is also riled by the Red Hunt. He's been convening politicians and law enforcement officers and counterterrorism experts from across the globe to combat the transnational threat. And then, of course, you've got the Secretary of Homeland Security, who has seen the communists on our very own liberty-loving shores. He went on to Fox News with a big-time scoop. You ready, everyone? Sit down. He had identified the Communist Party logo on a No King's Rally flyer. No King's Rally is literally sponsored by the Communist Party, he ascertained. And after reading your article, they don't have the money to do that. I'm just telling you. It is such a cock and bull story. But I do also want to point out, you asked them, since they've been sending all these investigative memos to all these different groups trying to investigate them, has the Communist Party of America ever received anything from the Attorney General's office that, you know, basically seeks to investigate them, since they're investigating everyone and their uncle? Had they been on the list?
1: Yeah, that was really interesting to me. They had not received no subpoenas, no saber rattling at all, which is especially crazy to me because there are other groups in New York City that they've gone after. Like there's a place up on, is it West 35th Street? In the 10 blocks away, 10, 15 blocks away, there's a place where they did end up subpoenaing them, the Ways and Means Committee. Ways and Means Committee subpoenaed them, but no. So far, the Communist Party USA has been totally uncontacted from anyone in the Trump administration, which is, you know, I mean, just to even put a bow on it, I don't know, Arnie, if you've seen these ads that they've been running lately on TV, but they're using federal dollars paid for by the U.S. government to run TV ads, you know, thanking Trump for fighting communism and protecting America from communism. And
0: I want my subpoena. I want my subpoena. That would be my ad. Oh my God.
1: I mean, it's also such a flagrant violation of, you know, campaign finance law and you know, allocation of public funds, federal funds, and all to combat the communist threat. And they didn't even bother, you know, putting a letter under the door at CPUSA headquarters.
0: So I'm going to end this way with your fabulous exclamation point at the end. It's true. I kept coming back to the building. I couldn't help it, either could I. A website mocked up by commercial real estate brokerage RDA Advisors celebrates its many advantages. 12-foot ceilings throughout. Spectacular 16-foot ceiling penthouse on the 8th floor, it reads. Roof deck potential, it adds. What could 235 West 23rd become? That's another part of the site. AI tech headquarters. Maybe even a fashion agency. Oh, my God. Alex Salmon writes for Slate.com. He is their features writer. I'm telling you, you're ordered to read everything he writes. The title of the piece we've been discussing, so important. The Communists Are All Right. Thank you so much for writing this, Alex. I needed this moment. I just needed to let you know. Thank you again. Thanks to segment producers Dave Scott and Stephanie Collins. And remember to tune into this station next week for more Best of the Attitude.

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1: Marlena Dietrich. In America, sex is an obsession. In other parts of the world, it is a fact.

0: Hello and welcome to Background Briefing, available 24/7 at backgroundbriefing.org. I'm Ian Masters, and today we'll look into a number of stories and issues in the news. We'll begin with yesterday's prancing presentation by Defence Secretary Hegseth before the troops in his State of the Force address, which, along with push-ups, testosterone and culture war insults, was infused with religious nationalist dogma, including a promise he is, quote, placing spiritual health at the same level as physical health. Our department is, you might say, putting on the full armor of God. Joining us is Michael Weinstein, the founder and president of the Military Religious Freedom Foundation and the leader of the movement to restore the constitutionally mandated separation of church and state in the United States military. He served on active duty in the United States Air Force as a Judge Advocate, JAG, for 10 years and also worked for more than 3 years as legal counsel in the Reagan White House. He's the author of With God on Our Side, One Man's War Against the Evangelical Coup in the American Military, and No Snowflake in an Avalanche, The Military Religious Freedom Foundation, Its Battle to Defend the Constitution, and One Family's Courageous War Against Religious Extremism in High Places. Then we'll speak with Emma Ashford, a senior fellow at the Stimson Center, a visiting professor at Georgetown University, and a non-resident fellow at the Modern War Institute at West Point. With expertise in the politics of the Middle East, Russia, Europe, her work focuses on questions of grand strategy, international security, and the future of U.S. foreign policy. She's the author of First Among Equals, U.S. Foreign Policy in a Multipolar World, and Oil, the State, and War, the Foreign Policies of Petrostates. And she has an article at Foreign Policy we will discuss. Everyone got Pete Hegseth wrong. Then finally we'll examine how citizens are fighting back against ICE cruelty, which taxpayers are funding, and speak with Sonali Kolhatkar, an award-winning multimedia journalist. She's the host of Rising Up with Sonali, a weekly television and radio program that airs on Free Speech TV and Pacifica radio stations and affiliates across the United States. She's also the author of Talking About Abolition, A Police-Free World is Possible, and Rising Up, The Power of Narrative in Pursuing Racial Justice. And her new book just out is Breaking ICE, Community Defense Against State Terror and MAGA Fascism. We're going to take a brief station break and back looking into the extent to which everyone has gotten Pete Hegseth wrong. We're going to take a brief station break and back examining how citizens are fighting back against ICE cruelty, which taxpayers are funding. And joining us now is Michael Weinstein, who is the founder and president of the Military Religious Freedom Foundation and a leader of the movement to restore the constitutionally mandated separation of church and state in the United States military. He served on active duty in the United States Air Force as a Judge Advocate JAG for 10 years and also worked for more than 3 years as a legal counsel in the Reagan White House. He's the author of With God on Our Side, One Man's War Against the Evangelical Coup in America's Military, and No Snowflake in an Avalanche, The Military Religious Freedom Foundation, Its Battle to Defend the Constitution, and One Family's Courageous War Against Religious Extremism in High Places. Welcome to Background Briefing, Mikey Weinstein.
1: Nice to be here. Thank you so much. I know we've done this a number of times throughout the years, and very much always enjoy your outlet and the way you handle the show with intelligent questions.
0: Well, thank you, Mikey. And yesterday, in the State of the Force speech that Hegseth made, he strutted about on the stage, spewed insults at so many people, particularly minorities, no beardos, no weirdos, no wimps, etc. But I found the most disturbing thing of all was that he said, quote, we're placing spiritual health at the same level as physical health, and our department is, you might say, putting on the full armor of God. Now, that's talk right out of the Crusades.
1: It is, and he's done everything he can as the piece of excrement that he is. You know, besides being a boozer and a womanizer, he's a fundamentalist Christian nationalist, a traitor to the Constitution and his oath. He's providing a propaganda bonanza of immeasurable magnitude, Jovian magnitude, to Boko Haram, Al-Qaeda in the Arabian Peninsula, ISIS, and the Taliban. He's casting this as a as again, the ninth version of the eight prior crusades, as you mentioned, Ian, from the 11th to the 13th century. It is not only, hateful, bigoted, and prejudiced, it's also an unethical and immoral. It's completely illegal. It violates every aspect of the separation of church and state in our, inherent in the Bill of Rights of the first 10 amendments of our, Constitution. It also violates the body of the Constitution, Clause 3, Article 6, by essentially establishing a de facto religious test. It violates a ton of DIR, directives, instructions, and regulations of the Pentagon. It violates the Uniform Code of Military Justice provisions. It also violates the basic mandates, and objectives of each of the military services, their core values as it's described. It is tearing asunder our military. It is doing it unconstitutionally. And it's got to be stopped. And if it isn't, we're going to end up with oceans and oceans of blood, which is what we've always gotten throughout our limited human history. We've only had civilization for maybe 7, 8, or 9,000 years, 9,000 if you push it. But whenever an extremist version of any religious faith has been joined at the hip with that part of the state that makes war, we don't end up with little babbling brooks, streams, creeks, ponds, or lakes, Ian. We end up with one thing every single time. Oceans and oceans of blood. And that is where this, this cosplay, cowardly, pathetic, fool, this craven, Christian nationalist puppet is trying to drive us, through his, disgusting, putrid and wretched lack of stewardship, his malfeasance and misfeasance of the technologically most lethal organization ever created by our species, the United States military.
0: So, would you mind reading the statement that you put out today, the Military Religious Freedom Foundation statement on excess state of the force speech yesterday?
1: Right. Obviously, we're being flooded with media requests, so we came up with something fairly short. Our statement is the Military Religious Freedom Foundation, and our URL is mrff.org, condemns in the strongest terms extant in the English language the disgusting, immoral, unethical, and unconstitutional actions yet once again of the depraved Secretary of War Crimes, Pete Hegseth, for literally using the word establishment to create an office that viciously violates the No Establishment Clause of the First Amendment of the Bill of Rights of the United States Constitution, as well as the no religious test manifestly inherent in Clause 3, Article 6 of the body of the Constitution. MRFF will fight the odious stench of Hegseth's Christian nationalist bigotry, hatred, and prejudice every second of every day and night until the wretched filth of his fundamentalist Christian extremism is forever eradicated from the domain of the otherwise honorable United States military.
0: And the office that he's establishing in the Pentagon is the Office of Religious Affairs, right?
1: Correct. Yes. Even it's right out of, for anybody that listens to you that's aware, has read Margaret Atwood's two books, you know, The Handmaid's Tale, or the Hulu TV series that ran for a number of seasons, The Handmaid's Tale. In the near future, in this fictionalized version, America falls to a Christian nationalist regime. The new country is called Gilead. Massive misogyny, suppression of women. And of course, the white supremacy, the anti-Semitism, the Islamophobia, the transphobia, and the homophobia are extant.
0: So, Hegseth is a member of this ultra-conservative cult-like denomination called the Communion of Reformed Evangelical Churches, CREC. It's headed by a guy called Doug Wilson, a Moscow, Idaho pastor. And he seems to have an extraordinary influence on Hegseth, and his wife, by the way. Hegseth's wife seems to be sort of running the show in a way. She's a former Fox News producer. So tell us about this guy and what he believes, because this is...
1: Well, it's more than just that. Doug Wilson, by the way, you know who ordained Doug Wilson? Doug Wilson did. They can't seem to find anybody that, any seminary he ever went to, or any sort of college degree he's ever had. Apparently it's not easily findable. And apparently he ordained himself with this Communion of Reformed, you know, evangelical churches. They're Christian nationalists. Remember, for those that are listening to your show, Christian nationalism is incompatible with secular democratic republic. It wants a theocracy, an extremely conservative theocracy where the penalty for violating any of their precepts is execution. And once a month, Hegseth again craps on the Constitution by violating

0: Slavery is biblically mandated. He often says that many slave owners in America actually had a pretty good relationship with their slaves. You know, the same way that people have good relationships with their easy chair or their sofa in their living room. He believes that women should be consigned to doing six things. One thing they can't do, they can't vote. He doesn't want that. They should spread their legs, get pregnant, have babies, go to the grocery store, prepare food, cook, and clean up afterwards. That's it. Jews are completely complicit in the execution of Jesus Christ. Muslims have no right to participate in any government. And if you're LGBTQIA+, you should be dead. And this has been put on display in that Pentagon auditorium by the man that runs, again, the most powerful organization in human history, with all of our nuclear weapons, drones, conventional weapons, and laser-guided weapons. And so we are not driving to the abyss, Ian. We're not even parking adjacent in a parking lot next to the abyss. We haven't gotten out of the car and staring into the abyss. No, we are in the abyss. I'm not sure we're going to get out, but I can tell you where we're going. Because in human history, we've seen this happen over and over again. Not just with the Inquisition and those crusades we just talked about, all eight of them, or the pogroms, or the Holocaust. It happens over and over again. What drives MAGA is one thing. The jet fuel is Christian nationalism. The Seven Mountains Mandate, the New Apostolic Reformation, these are all kissing first cousins of that. We don't need to drill down into it. They want to get rid of our democracy and our Constitution. They want our new Constitution to be their hideous version, ultra-uber-conservative version of the New Testament. And we should be not a democratic republic, but a Christian theocracy judged by them, where the only four requirements to be a true member of that republic, and to be in our military, by the way, just four: straight, white, Christian nationalist, and male. And if you're not those four things, you are Untermenschen. You are an other eater. You're useless eater. You are beneath contempt.
1: So Trump himself, though, even though he chose these terrible people like Bobby Kennedy Jr. and Hegseth, he seems to be, I mean, first of all, he watches TV all day and doesn't seem that interested in the job, except he wants to build monuments to himself and steal as much money for him and his family, and that's his focus. But he has chosen these ideologues. They barely were confirmed, I might add, Kennedy Jr. and Hegseth, and also Russ Vought at the OMB. These are real, true zealots, are they not? And, you know, they're more scary in a way than Trump is. As much as Trump is doing enormous damage and lasting damage, it would seem to me that Hegseth is doing really lasting damage to the U.S. military. And you've already seen it. I know you're an Air Force vet, Mikey, but I imagine anybody that served in the United States Navy has to be heartbroken to look at the state of the USS Abraham Lincoln when it finally came out of the Gulf and showed up in Thailand. It just looked rusty wreck. It was just embarrassing. This is what the leader of the Pentagon should be doing. He should be taking care of the men aboard these ships and the soldiers in these barracks that are being bombed in the Middle East. And that's his primary job. I don't think he gives a damn about the rank and file. Do you?
0: No, he only cares about pushing the Christian nationalist agenda to bring about the end of the world, to do whatever he can just to lubricate the process to bring their version of grotesque warrior Jesus back. They are, in fact, promised a 200-mile-long river, Ian, 4.5 feet deep, filled with nothing but the human blood of those that their version of warrior Jesus has slaughtered at the Battle of Armageddon. They want to do whatever they can to make that, not granulate the process, but lubricate the process to get that back again. It's about the end times. That is the only thing that it is about. And remember that it was Russ Vought and others that were the chief architects of Project 2025, which is Project 2025 is to Trump as Mein Kampf was to Hitler. They didn't try to hide anything. Hitler didn't hide anything. He said, here's what we're going to do. Mein Kampf didn't have 1,000 pages in it, which Project 2025 does. That was their blueprint for MAGA as to what they're going to do with the U.S. government, as such as it is. But it's really about trying to burn the house down as much as possible, and using this tortured, hideous version of the Book of Revelation to accelerate. And because Jesus needs all that Jewish hegemony in the Middle East, to

0: to spark the war, the Battle of Armageddon, and to bring everything to an end and start his 1,000-year reign. It's insane. They're entitled to their beliefs, but by inextricably intertwining Christian nationalism into the very particular of the Pentagon, it becomes the Pentecostal-gon, and it's going to lead us all to these oceans and oceans of blood that I heretofore mentioned.
1: Right, but isn't there a disastrous conflict of interest there? If you're invested in the end of the world and the end times, and yet you control thousands of nuclear weapons, you can actually bring about the end of times. I mean, in other words, you know, I've often wondered about people like, you know, the former vice president who they tried to hang on January the 6th. He believes in the end times, and I thought that, you know, anybody and that in high office that is invested in the end of the world, who has access to nuclear weapons, ought to be run out of town in a heartbeat.
0: Well, you know, we're kind of past the point of running out of town. I mean, the real question is, a better question in my mind is, as a subject matter expert, is whether, Ian, we've crossed so many Rubicons now that we cannot get back. Even a blue wave on November 3rd is not going to be enough, because the damage being done, that's even if it happens, even if he doesn't declare martial law, even if there's full and fair elections, the damage being done to our military and our country is not going to be fixed by just, you know, one mid-year election cycle. It's generational damage. You know, I have 4 kids and 3 grandkids. I worry about my grandkids and their grandkids. We have an experiment here that's been hijacked because the highly uneducated American public, enough of them, and, you know, we're look at this, low-intelligent maniac, Trump, with all of his deficiencies, and he said things that I believe they believed with but didn't want to say it out loud. You know, collections have consequences. I will never, ever forgive anyone who supported Trump or MAGA. And it's one thing to find Christian nationalism, you know, in your police department, your sewage workers, your firefighters, legislators, middle schools, community colleges, and colleges. But when you find it where all the weapons of mass destruction are, it could be over. It could be over for us and the planet and the species. And that's why we're talking today, and that's why it needs to be fought, and that's why it's beyond serious.
1: Well, Michael Weinstein, I thank you very much for joining us here today.
0: Appreciate it. Thank you so very much.
1: And again, I've been speaking with Michael Weinstein, who's the founder and president of the Military Religious Freedom Foundation and a leader of the movement to restore the constitutionally mandated separation of church and state in the United States military. He served on active duty in the United States Air Force as a Judge Advocate, JAG, for 10 years and also worked for more than 3 years as legal counsel in the Reagan White House. He's the author of With God on Our Side, One Man's War Against the Evangelical Coup in America's Military, and No Snowflake in an Avalanche. The Military Religious Freedom Foundation is a battle to defend the Constitution and one family's courageous war against religious extremism in high places. So

0: Welcome back. I'm Ian Masters, and this is Background Briefing, available 24/7 at backgroundbriefing.org. And joining us now is Emma Ashford, a senior fellow at the Stimson Center, a visiting professor at Georgetown University, and a non-resident fellow at the Modern War Institute at West Point. With expertise in the politics of the Middle East, Russia, Europe, her work focuses on questions of grand strategy, international security, and the future of U.S. foreign policy. She's the author of First Among Equals, U.S. Foreign Policy in a Multipolar World, and Oil, the State, and War, Foreign Policies of Petrostates. And she has an article at Foreign Policy, Everyone Got Pete Hegseth Wrong. Welcome to Background Briefing, Emma Ashford.
1: Thanks for having me.
0: Well, thanks for joining us. And in your article, which was written before yesterday's State of the Force address by Hegseth, you said, "It is astounding how a man initially dismissed as a drunken buffoon or a television talking head has nonetheless so profoundly shaped the direction of American defense policy. Hegseth's qualities are fundamentally Trumpian, suited to a television personality and not a public servant. Indeed, more than anyone else in the Trump administration, the self-styled Secretary of War is uniquely well-positioned to mimic Trump himself in this way. Yet for the rest of us, the costs inflicted by Hegseth will not be limited only to this presidency. His disastrous war against Iran has already left the U.S. poorer and our defense posture in Asia and elsewhere weaker. The hollowing out of the military promotion chain, the destruction of civilian instruction at the war colleges, and his fixation on lethality over strategy will undermine the U.S. military over the long term. Hegseth may have taken us all by surprise as the most impactful official of the second Trump administration. The results will not be pleasant." So now that he's given his State of the Force address, what would you add to that, Emma?
1: Well, I think we got more of the same from the State of the Force speech yesterday. And if I could take it even more broadly than the speech, the Secretary of War, Pete Hegseth, he spent yesterday morning engaging in a series of physical fitness routines with a variety of soldiers that were in town for the speech, running laps around the Pentagon, all very much for show, for the TV cameras, before he went on and gave the speech that was, again, as I sort of pointed out in the article, emphasizing culture war themes, emphasizing image, talking about how wonderful the war in Iran is. He is a personality, but there's not much there in terms of policy. And I think we see that again in yesterday's address. He's much more focused on presenting himself, presenting a strong masculine military. And policy is really not as big a concern for him.
0: But the leader of the Pentagon, with enormous amounts of money to spend and resources to deploy and people to take care of, he's not taking care of his people. We don't know the extent to which the real casualties have been because he's covered that up. We've certainly, because of leaks from soldiers and airmen and naval personnel in the Gulf, they've taken pictures that CBS News got of massive amount of destruction. If I was in the United States Navy, I would be deeply embarrassed by just looking at the state of the USS Abraham Lincoln when it finally got out of the Gulf and showed up in Thailand. It looked just absolutely decrepit. It was covered in rust. It's just embarrassing what the neglect of the real stuff for all of this show. In other words, it's all show, no substance.
1: Absolutely. And I mean, again, the big sort of announcement on the spending side yesterday was this autonomous warfare, effectively a drone command at the Pentagon, something about future technology that will be helmed by Palmer Luckey of Anduril and Newt Gingrich. But fundamentally, you're right. I mean, the administration is pushing a lot of these culture war issues. Pete Hegseth, during the speech yesterday, talked about the media and how unfair they are to him. And this is part of why I describe this as just a very Trumpian approach, right? They don't want to talk about reality of what's been happening in the Gulf. They don't want to talk about where things might go from here. They don't even necessarily want to talk about morale in the military or any of those related questions. Instead, they want to focus in on this sort of very culture war inflected attempt to build warriors, as they would frame it.
0: Right, but who wants to make Elon Musk, Palmer Luckey, richer than they already are? I mean, at least there's some acknowledgement of the future of warfare in the sense that maybe there's some new technology happening that has to be incorporated in the military. But this obsession with testosterone and doing push-ups and all of these soldiers being dragooned into doing push-ups in front of the Pentagon. The revolution in warfare is happening in Ukraine. And what we have is middle-aged men, overweight men, sitting in bunkers in front of TV screens, doing all kinds of cutting-edge stuff with drones and counter-drones. The idea that we need, instead of getting young soldiers who know how to use drones and counter-drones, we're going to end up with a bunch of steroid-sucking buff bozos counting their push-ups and measuring their testosterone. That has nothing to do with the reality of the battlefield today and the battlefield in the future.
1: This is, I think, a broader problem inside the Trump administration, but Pete Hegseth and the Pentagon is a smaller encapsulation of it, which is that the Pentagon needed reform. Everybody knows that the acquisition process is broken, that the defense budget is bloated, that money often goes to things that aren't effective. As we transition to this new era of warfare, we're spending money on the wrong things. And so this is a problem that is widely understood. The Trump administration, on coming in, was very critical about many of these things. But most of what they focused on, as you say, is these smaller issues, right? So I think Pete Hegseth, the irony that I focus on in this article is Pete Hegseth is going to end up being a very impactful defense secretary. He's going to really reshape the force for the future, but it's not necessarily going to be in the way that actually gives us a more effective, more capable military down the road. Instead, it's going to be a military that is culturally and socially extremely different from what it was, but in terms of fighting capabilities, you know, it's anyone's guess whether they'll be any better or not.
0: Given that this is essentially an anti-intellectual regime, with Trump back in his 2016 campaign, he said, "I'd love the poorly educated," and his base, I think, are poorly educated, and he feeds them a diet of stupidity and lies. The most impactful heads of the biggest government departments, the ones that take up most of the Treasury, are Health and Human Services and Defense. And they're both headed by completely incompetent outliers with, you know, kind of cult-like crackpot ideas. Really, in the case of Bobby Kennedy Jr., he's driven by a sense of privilege, being a Kennedy, and arrogance. And this other guy, Hegseth, seems to be driven by some sort of religious zeal, some crusader notion of Christian nationalism. But both of them are in their own worlds, as is Trump. So I just can't believe that these people who have so much willpower but so little to offer except destruction and diminution of their own departments have been given so much power. And of course, it's worth noting that both of them, Hegseth and Bobby Kennedy Jr., barely were confirmed. And I'm sure a lot of the Republicans who cowardly confirmed them are probably having second thoughts.
1: Many of the moves that Pete Hegseth and the Trump administration more broadly have made have actually not been popular even among the Trump voting base. And I think this is very important to point out. If you look at polling on the war in Iran, which was one of Pete Hegseth's major initiatives that he pushed very strongly, he was basically the only senior official inside the administration who supported the war with Iran at the start of this year. But it polls pretty terribly at this point, even among those who, you know, you ask, are you a MAGA supporter? Yes. Do you like the war in Iran? A surprisingly high number, almost 50% say no. And so I do believe the administration is going to start seeing that to become more of a problem. But again, with Hegseth, the point that I try and make in the article is not that things that he have done are good in any sense, but that it is a surprise. If we go back, as you say, to those confirmation hearings, he was barely confirmed And much of the doubts had to do with his managerial skills. He had run a couple of veterans organizations into the ground financially. He was accused of mismanagement. He was accused of all kinds of, improprieties with female staff. And that's what most of the concerns were. It wasn't really about policy views. It wasn't really the notion that he was going to be a very influential member of the cabinet. Everybody thought of him as this airhead, but he's actually had quite a significant impact both on how the Department of Defense is developing, and then in particular on the fact that we got into this war with Iran. Nobody, I think, would have expected that from where we were 18 months ago.
0: But what do you think about taking away the civilian input into the training of military officers?
1: I think this is a significant problem. The reason for having civilian instruction at the war colleges is that America's military, very good, very many things, but doesn't always necessarily have the full range of competencies that you would need to train well-rounded military officers, whether that is a professor that can teach them philosophy or a professor that can teach them quantum engineering, right? There's a lot of civilian specialities that it is helpful to have faculty on hand who can teach. Restricting this just to former military personnel or military personnel on active duty is going to make the range of subjects that can be taught at these institutions far less broad.
0: Given that this war, his war, which of course, again, he does not seem to care about the real stuff, what's happening with the men and women at the front line. And as I said earlier, I was just shocked at the state of the USS Abraham Lincoln. I've never seen a Navy ship look so decrepit. And we know that at least 8 sailors aboard that ship tried to commit suicide, and one of them jumped off the ship. Hegseth just dismisses all that as treason on the part of the press for and so does Trump, by the way. And he could actually make a case that maybe Trump himself is treasonous because his relations with Vladimir Putin, I mean, he's more in love with Putin and America's enemies like Xi Jinping and in particular Kim Jong-un than he is. And he's made enemies out of the country next door, our friendly neighbor, Canada, and he's against helping Ukraine. So at the very top, you have that topsy-turvy signal coming from the president himself, don't you? I mean, who are our friends and who are our enemies?
1: I don't think it's particularly helpful to describe anybody in international affairs as being a traitor for wanting to talk to other countries. And I think that's equally true when it's the Trump administration doing it and when it is, other folks in DC or countries that are more friendly. What I will say is I think the administration is very focused on covering and trying to prevent negative coverage of what they're doing in international affairs. And I think if they took a more balanced approach where they actually stood by some of the choices that they made and explained them and welcomed the press in, then perhaps they might find that the coverage wouldn't be so uniformly negative. You mentioned arms to Ukraine, for example. That's a policy where actually there's a fairly broad swath of public support for the Trump administration's policy here, which is trying to facilitate negotiations between Russia and Ukraine. But I do think the way the administration has approached this, trying to ban pool reporters when they, film things the president doesn't like, it seems to be mostly backfiring in that it is not reducing the access of the press. The courts are upholding this, and it's at the same time making the coverage more hostile.
0: Well, I know that Trump wants a Nobel Prize and would like to. He's offered it many times, apparently, through his envoys, the two real estate developers, that he wants to basically have Putin and Zelensky appear on a stage with him and strike a peace deal. And obviously, nobody in their right mind could be against a peace deal because the devastation that's being done to Ukraine is just unconscionable. And it is cruel and unusual and criminal to target civilians. That's not what military people do, but that's what Putin does. So my skepticism is that I don't believe that Putin will ever want to be on the stage with Zelensky and be treated as an equal. There's no question that we need peace, but I'm not sure that there's a serious way of get going about it. And I don't believe that the U.S. under Trump have ever used the considerable leverage that they have. Biden did, but Biden probably was a little too late.
1: I think that there are plenty of ways in which the Trump administration could more effectively push for peace than they are right now. The approach, particularly when it comes to Russia, has been very inconsistent, very confused. As you say, much of the negotiation has been done by Steve Witkoff and Jared Kushner rather than any trained diplomats or folks with experience with negotiation. And this just, again, is very reminiscent of what we talked about earlier with Pete Hegseth, right? I think they understand to some extent that there was a problem with existing policies. They're maybe even pushing towards a policy end that many in America actually want. But the method for getting there is just not competent, and the results they're getting as a result are shambolic.
0: Well, I thank you for joining us. I really appreciate your article, Emma, and this conversation.
1: Thanks for having me.
0: And again, I've been speaking with Emma Ashford, who is a senior fellow at the Stimson Center, a visiting professor at Georgetown University, and a former non-resident fellow at the Modern War Institute at West Point. With expertise in the politics of the Middle East, Russia, Europe, her work focuses on questions of grand strategy, international security, and the future of U.S. foreign policy. And she's the author of First Among Equals, U.S. Foreign Policy in a Multipolar World, and Oil, the State, and War, the Foreign Policies of Petrostates. And she has an article at Foreign Policy, Everyone Got Pete Hegseth Wrong.
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0: Welcome back. I'm Ian Masters, and this is Background Briefing, available 24/7 at backgroundbriefing.org. And joining us now is Sonali Kahatka, who is an award-winning multimedia journalist. She's the host of Rising Up with Sonali, a weekly television and radio program that airs on Free Speech TV and Pacifica radio stations and affiliates around the United States. She's the author of Talking About Abolition, A Police-Free World is Possible, and Rising Up, The Power of Narrative in Pursuing Racial Justice. She's also won numerous awards, including Best TV Anchor and Best National Political Commentary from the LA Press Club, and has been nominated for Best Radio Anchor for 4 years in a row. Her new book just out is Breaking Ice, Community Defense Against State Terror and MAGA Fascism. Welcome to Background Briefing, Sonali Kahatka.
6: Thank you so much, Ian. It's so great to be with you.
0: Likewise, Sonali. So today, of course, relatives of Renee Good filed two federal lawsuits, including one against Jonathan Ross, the officer who killed her. We all saw that on television. They also are suing Christy Noem, Stephen Miller, Tom Homan, Todd Lyons, and Gregory Bovino. And in a second lawsuit, they've listed the U.S. government as a defendant under a 1964 law that allows plaintiffs to seek redress for deaths caused by negligence. But the point, I guess, is that both Renee Good and Alex Pretty, who were murdered on the streets of Minneapolis, they were a part of this anti-ICE protection, spontaneously organized citizens group. And I take it your book in many ways profiles this group. So tell us about this movement around the country of, I guess, what would you call them? ICE protectors?
6: I think, you know, what a lot of organizations ended up doing was framing themselves as community self-defense. That's the explicit banner that Los Angeles organizers used. But what was remarkable about this movement was that it was so localized. And so they didn't really, you know, there was no one national organization coordinating everything. People who were, and organizations who already had deep roots in their communities, who had for years been doing some sort of immigration rights work, mobilized, moved into action, and responded to whatever was happening in their community, that kind of met the moment and met the geography and ICE tactics. And then they learned from one another because they shared it on social media. And so people were learning tactics and realizing, hey, in Chicago, whistles work really great. Let's adopt that. Or, hey, in LA, people are patrolling and documenting these ICE agents, and they're saying that they use unmarked vehicles. Maybe ones that in our city do as well. And they're posting it to social media to alert people. So let's do that too. So it was this very localized movement, which was what was so remarkable about it, that mobilized very quickly and expanded and pivoted, and people jumped into action and they defended one another because there was this big realization that nobody was coming to save us. And, you know, we forget these moments because our mainstream media doesn't really cover them with a lot of context. And people realized last year, you know, the government isn't coming to save us. The government's the one targeting us. Who is going to save us? Even local governments were crippled or didn't act as much as they could have. We have to save ourselves. And so therefore that sort of idea of community self-defense, which I think is such a beautiful term, really grew, and it helped us understand, helped me understand how it played out in city after city around the country, whether you're talking about, you know, rural parts of North Carolina or very urban Chicago.
0: Well, clearly the ICE and DHS have figured out that they're trying to figure out ways to counter this spontaneous movement. And obviously Renee Good and Alex Preddy were engaged in these activities to thwart ICE. And it seems that under this new management of Mark Wayne Mullen, who's putting a quieter face on ICE and being apparently more effective in the sense they're rounding up more people. So how was the state of play or the battle lines now? How would you describe how much ICE protectors protecting immigrants have learned, and how much has the government changed its tactics?
6: Oh, the government has dramatically changed its tactics. And, you know, Christine Noem enacted Trump's agenda in a very overt way. It was guns blazing, Hollywood-style drama, right? She was enacting this these ICE invasions of various cities really for public viewing, for the MAGA crowd to feel good about themselves. It was documented, videotaped. They lauded it. They cast themselves very heroically, but what they didn't, I think, maybe count on was that in doing so, it was much easier for groups to mobilize against them. ICE was so visible that it was easy to target them, it was easy to find out where they were, it was easy to respond to them. They were moving in big groups, they were staging in parking lots, they were staying at the same hotel, and so people just basically went where they were. And that's why Christine Noem was fired, because public opinion dramatically shifted. You know, people didn't revel in the terror and in the brutality. They rose up. They were upset. They were outraged. They even, many Trump supporters said, this isn't what I signed up for. You know, you can argue. We can have a separate discussion about why they thought that Trump would do any different. And so, you know, it's really a big reason why Christine Noem was fired. Mark Wayne Mullen came in knowing that, understanding that, promising that it would be a quieter invasion, that this would be less telegenic and it would be done more efficiently. And unfortunately for us, he has actually succeeded in enacting Trump's agenda to a much greater extent than Christine Noem, with record highs of immigrants or people suspected of being undocumented, et cetera, being rounded up, detained, et cetera, something like 50,000 per month. It is still lower than their goal. And there are still, you know, half-empty detention centers around the country, again, in large part because the Trump administration overplayed their hand and the public realized this isn't what they signed up for. But yes, it is much, much scarier. So how have people been responding? It's not easy anymore to respond in the way that people were able to under Christine Noem. And what I think a lot of activists and organizers are realizing is that those cameras that were installed around the country, that Flock and all these ALPRs, automatic license plate reader companies installed around the country, they're noticing strong correlations between where those cameras are located and where immigrants are being rounded up. And it isn't completely proven yet, except in small instances and individual instances. But there's a sense that basically we've turned to surveillance and spying, the government that is, and people are being snatched up this way. And it's also getting more violent. ICE is killing more people in the streets, even though there's fewer of them. As we've seen, you know, the terrible cases in Texas, there, where the man was injured and it might be paralyzed, and other cases as well. So people are, they're trying to figure out how to respond, right? They're still continuing with their legal defense. They're still continuing with their protests at detention centers, and they're still continuing with their Know Your Rights trainings, which is helping people thwart ICE by simply asking the right questions. But yeah, because ICE's tactics have shifted, the community self-defense tactics have had to shift as well.
0: And of course, Kristi Noem, the puppy killer, she was a joke, and she wasn't really even running DHS. Her boyfriend was.
6: Yeah.
0: And then he was taking orders, as both of them were, from Stephen Miller, who is the dark prince of hatred. And let's just explore that notion of this era of hate, because this is what Trump has brought about. And you can go back to what started his political career, if that's a way to describe it. He started out with the birther conspiracy, which is full of hatred, the idea that Obama was an illegitimate and came from Kenya. And what this did was it allowed racists in this country who were previously quiet as a result of the of civil rights movement and the more civilized nature of discourse in this country. Trump reversed this by allowing racists to come out from under a rock. The first thing he did when he ran for president, he came down the escalator at Trump Tower with a hired group of extras cheering him on, and he attacked immigrants, particularly Mexicans, called them rapists and murderers. So isn't that what's happened to this country, which has allowed this cruelty that ICE meets out? In other words, the broader environment is an environment of hate. You know, it's the opposite of love thy neighbor, which is what Tallarico is doing in Texas. And we'll see whether that works. It's hate thy neighbor. So isn't...
6: Yes.
0: That, to me, is a big component in this. So that's the backdrop to this story.
6: It is absolutely the backdrop, and I'm so glad you immediately zeroed in on that, because that is the framing of everything, right? We've had and the way I frame it in my book is, you know, the reason why I sort of interview historians like Robin D.G. Kelly and Ibram X. Kendi and Yehuru Williams is to show that there is this long history in this country of a sort of schizophrenia between having democratic ideals, which, you know, have always been imperfect, but at least they've been ideals, and the white supremacist origins of this country, which is, you know, a nation built on mass enslavement and land dispossession that has had a changing goalpost, continuously changing goalpost on immigration and who's allowed to come in and who isn't. So the definition of belonging in this country has shifted back and forth. It's been a pendulum. And of course, Trump responded to that. Trump understood there was this brewing racial resentment. And I trace that the latest chapter of racial resentment to early 2000. Of course, we had the September 11th attacks in 2001, which was just the perfect excuse to, like, launch the Department of Homeland Security, this notion of the homeland, which is a Hitlerian term. But even before that, which I think a lot of people miss, is that we had the U.S. Census results that showed the largest growth in the foreign-born population in U.S. history. Meaning, you know, people were coming into this country for various reasons through both legal means and as undocumented people, and they were settling here, they were intertwining themselves within the nation, and you had those projections that whites would be a minority within a few decades. And you saw a lot of fear mongering in Congress. And then in the mid-2000s, you had this attempt to pass the Sensenbrenner bill and a big backlash against that. It was defeated ultimately. So you have, you know, this fear that whites would become the minority. And then, of course, as you pointed out, Obama coming in, there has been this increasing fear that from some quarters of, you know, kind of conservative white America, that they're going to be replaced, they're going to be thrown under the rug because they are not making it, because they are struggling and suffering. And what better way to distract them from the billionaires who are really fleecing them by pointing out these other people, the non-white hordes that have been invading their nation and taking their jobs, you know, than to scapegoat immigrants. And that's worked so effectively. And Trump, who has been a master communicator, has rallied his troops. And he has unfortunately been far too effective. And you have a whole group of people now who don't just see immigrants, meaning people who were, you know, undocumented and have had some kind of criminal history. They don't just see them as others. They see anybody who's not a white male MAGA person as an other. So even Alex Pretty and Renee Good, you know, white people were seen as worthy of being killed. They were race traitors, right? This is the place we're in today. And I think what's the good news is that immigrants are so enmeshed in our communities. They're so intertwined. We have so many mixed status families that it's too late. This country, there's no reversing the demographic shifts, no matter how hard Trump wants. And so what he wants to do is, of course, destroy our democracy in order to claim that he's trying to do that. So we have to push back. A multiracial democracy is our only way out of this, and strengthening it is our only way out of this. And you pointed out Tallarico. He is saying the right kinds of things that we need to hear from people, especially from white politicians.
0: Well, we're both immigrants, right? I mean, I recall getting my citizenship downtown in Los Angeles, a huge convention center with 5,000 other people. But in spite of the numbers, it was incredibly powerful and moving ceremony. And your parents came here in a green card, right? Tell me a little bit about your background as an immigrant.
6: Yeah, you know, this is such a personal story for me. I was born an immigrant, which is a weird thing to say because usually you are, and, you know, you become a citizen of whatever country you're born in. But there's a handful of countries in the world that don't have birthright citizenship. And I was born in one of them, which is the United Arab Emirates. I was born in Dubai. But because my parents were Indian citizens, I was given Indian citizenship. I never had the option of becoming a UAE citizen. My parents lived there for 51 years, were never allowed to become citizens. That is the country that the Trump administration wants to, you know, create, you know, model the United States on. Today my parents are elderly and they 5 years ago moved in with me. I applied, you know, I'm now a citizen. And by the way, I had to sue the government to get my citizenship. I should have mentioned that too. In the mid 2000s, when I applied for my citizenship as a green card holder, I got caught up in the FBI background check loophole under the George W. Bush administration. For no apparent reason, I was told, and me and thousands of others were told, that the FBI was conducting its background check. And, you know, when we never heard back, and we sat waiting and waiting at the very last stage of getting our citizenship. And eventually I was the lead plaintiff in a class action lawsuit brought by the ACLU and the National Immigrant Law Center to sue Department of Homeland Security to get my citizenship. And it was, I think, 2009 that I finally had to, you know, a judge had to order DHS to give me my citizenship and that of thousands of others. So then when I applied for green card for my parents, because they're elderly, they're disabled, they have nobody back in Dubai looking after them. My mom's had cancer 4 times. My dad is a diabetic. You know, it was the golden years of their life. They should be with their kids. So I tried to bring them here through a green card process, which was going well until Trump was elected the first time round. And then in the last couple of years of his first term, he put a green card ban in place, you know, for no apparent reason. And my parents' immigration process was delayed. And I had no idea, we had no idea if I was going to be able to bring them here. And it wasn't until Biden came into office, you know, it took him like a good 6 months or so to undo what Trump did. Should have been his first act in office, but anyway. He undid it, and immediately my parents were able to come here. They now live, you know, in a little house behind me. And I am able to take care of them in the last stage of their life. And you know, I'm terrified when they step outside. They're very, very elderly. But they fit the profile. If ICE wanted to come and snag them for whatever reason, because remember, it doesn't matter anymore if you're here with a green card, if you're here as a citizen, if you are deemed to be another, an immigrant, you could risk horrible trauma. Even if they don't succeed in kicking you out, they will traumatize you. They will physically brutalize you. They will kill you, you know, if you're unlucky, before you get to make your case that you have the right to be here. So we live in fear, you know, of my parents, like, stepping out of the house unless they have somebody with them. So, yeah, this is deeply personal for me.
0: Well, thank you, Sonali. And again, Sonali Kahuka is an award-winning multimedia journalist. She's the host of Rising Up with Sonali, a weekly television and radio program that airs on Free Speech TV and Pacifica radio stations and affiliates around the United States. She's the author of Talking About Abolition, A Police-Free World is Possible, and Rising Up, The Power of Narrative in Pursuing Racial Justice. And her new book just out is Breaking ICE, Community Defense Against State Terror and MAGA Fascism. And this has been Background Briefing. I'm Ian Masters. I'd like to thank producers Graham Fitzgibbon, Anna Leia, Evan Susswood, and Ash Price. And if you've missed any of today's programs and would like to explore our vast archives, you can find us at backgroundbriefing.org, where we include extended interviews searchable by topic and have made it easy for you to sign up for daily email updates and provide links to resources, articles, and books discussed on the program. 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And I'll be back again tomorrow with another Background Briefing. Bye for now.

0: I can't see the west of Chesterfield and Rico, Richmond, Goochland, and Hanover. This is where we are. 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
1: As an American citizen, do you understand your role in our democracy? A democracy is defined as a state of society characterized by formal equality of rights and privileges. In our democracy, Americans can vote to tell our elected officials and representatives what we, as citizens, want from our government. Vote to pass new laws and regulations that help shape our society and reflect all of our values. Even vote to change our elected officials and representatives we no longer like or have any faith in. That means, in America, every single citizen has the right to say how we want our government to function. That means you have the power to make a change in your community, your city, even the country. Imagine what we could do together. Woo! Let your voice be heard. Vote.
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3: Hey, Tonio.
4: Hi, Amy.
3: How you doing?
4: I'm good. How are you doing?
3: I'm good. I'm happy to be talking to you.
4: I'm happy to be talking with you as well.
3: Awesome.
4: My guest is Amy Fusselman. She's a writer whose work has appeared in the New York Times, The Atlantic, and The Washington Post, among other publications. And she's the author of 6 books of nonfiction and fiction, including Savage Park, Ideophone, Means, and her new book that we're going to be talking about today is Cloud 6, a satirical novel. So your last 2 books have been satirical novels. Is that a new trend for you?
3: I guess. I mean, I wouldn't say I'm aiming for satire. I'd say I'm aiming for something true, and that humor is usually a part of that for me.
4: Is that at all in response to the world we're living in these days?
3: I'd say so. Yeah, it's like, what else feels possible, you know? I mean, yeah, it feels like a good place to go, I guess.
4: Is that your way of maintaining a little bit of sanity?
3: Yes, definitely. And comfort. I mean, I feel like one thing reading is a source of comfort for me. I like to hear voices from other places and other times about things to tell me and contemporary also, you know, just like, how do we get through this? What's happening? Reading is, yeah. So I want to make work that speaks to people on that level, I think.
4: So what kind of stuff do you read these days?
3: And
4: give me an example of something in particular that you feel has fit that bill of helping you navigate these times and also to give you the kind of pleasure that reading gives to those of us who love to read.
3: Well, I've gone through kind of a big summer crush, actually. I have a big new literary crush of Thomas Bernhard. I'm really into Thomas Bernhard right now. And, I used a line of his as an epigraph for the novel. And I just love his voice, his view, his honesty, his rage. I think he's a good model for me and for now.
4: Well, that was the first thing that stood out for me in the book, was that quote at the beginning of the book. Would you like to read it, or would you like me to read it, since I had
3: it? Please read it. Yes, I don't have it in front of me, so that would be great.
4: Yeah, it's the first thing I was going to go to in this conversation. So this is from Thomas Bernhard, who I'd never heard of before. He says, "We are mistaken if we believe we are in possession of the truth, just as we're mistaken if we believe we are in error. Absurdity is the only way forward." I just thought that was such a spot-on statement for our time.
3: Yeah, I agree. Yeah. It spoke to me not only because of, you know, I do feel like the book is humorous and revels kind of in the absurd, but I like the quote also because it's just an acknowledgement, I think, of the stuckness. And that was part of what I liked about it, is that, yeah, it does feel, I feel stuck, you know, I feel like that's, yeah, kind of just treading water through this period of, you know, waiting for time to pass, honestly. Just like, how can we achieve movement in this environment, you know?
4: Well, I've got my pipe in my mouth, and
3: oh, good.
4: I'm really curious to hear how you're feeling stuck and what that's about for you right now.
3: Okay, Dr. Freud. or no, I guess he was more partial to cigars. I don't remember. But, yeah.
4: I'm mixing Jung and Freud.
3: Oh, right, yeah. Well, I'm more partial to Jung, for sure, so Nietzsche as well.
4: Yeah,
3: well, I guess it's just, I mean, I'm waiting. I'm hopeful that we can survive this period under this maniac. I mean, president, that's one thing. The way that it feels that the U.S. in particular, because that's where I live, has become so polarized and listening, you know, feels difficult. And, I was drawn to the quote because it positioned absurdity as a way out, you know, as a way where we can make progress. And I do feel like that's true, you know, like kind of accepting that this is where we are. And kind of leaning into the insanity is a way to get some momentum.
4: And while I was thinking about these things, I was reflecting on some classic satire that I read way, way back, like probably at least 40, 50 years ago. Things like Catch-22 and also Philip Roth wrote a number of really absurdist novels, which I loved. I used to just drink them up. And I think this nation has been living in a state of absurdity well before my time. So I think we've always been swimming in these waters. It's just getting more and more so all the time.
3: Yeah, it definitely feels... Or maybe, you know, too, it's just also just like getting older for me and just being like, well, this is actually, there's something, you know, when you're young, it's a shock, you know, like, holy crap, things are really bad, you know, like, it's shocking that, you know, this duplicity among our leaders or the, you know, just the sort of insanity of the world is shocking. And as you get older and see more clearly, it becomes like, well, that's actually, yeah, business as usual, you know?
4: Yeah, it's always been there below the surface, but now it's blaring in broad daylight.
3: Yeah, that's how it feels.
4: Yeah, that seems to be the main difference.
3: I agree.
4: Plus, the current occupant is pretty extreme in that kind of expression.
3: Most def. Yeah.
4: He seems to revel in it. Unlike previous occupants, he has no shame at all.
3: Yeah. I mean, the whole, like, moral, like, busting, yeah, behavior, for sure.
4: Yeah, so it seems like none of the old tactics that we're used to using apply or work with him. So
3: right.
4: It leaves most of us scratching our head. How do we deal with this guy? How do we deal with this new political phenomenon?
3: Right, yeah. I mean, I think that was part of, like, in the

0: about it. I think we're still fumbling for not only for language, but just the capacity to acknowledge it as being part of our current reality.
1: Yeah. I think that too. It's like we're still in it. It's almost like I've noticed among my peers, like now when we talk about COVID, it's kind of this, there's a lot of slack jawed of like, can you believe what we went through? You know what I mean? That kind of, with it a little bit in the rear view now, it's like they're able to acknowledge how strange that was, you know? And I don't think we're there yet with this.
0: No, I don't think we're even close.
1: Yeah.
0: Because I hear lots of people talking about him and it, but everybody's still fumbling. They're still scratching their head and trying to wrap their minds around it. Like it's like this brand new vein of science fiction that people are just beginning to fathom. And we've been going through this for quite a few years now.
1: Right. Yeah.
0: So hopefully enough on that topic.
1: Edit as you see fit.
0: No, I think that was a good little excursion. I try to avoid talking about these kind of things as much as possible. So this was a good little foray. One of the things that I love about this book and your last book means was it's the way that you mix metaphors and play with words and expressions and kind of turn them on their ear or upside down and come up with your own new expressions just for the fun of it, which is something that I love doing too. Like when I'm in a conversation with somebody, you know, an old expression will come up and instead of just repeating it, I will come up with a new kind of version of it, partially just because I love doing it, and also partially to mess with people's heads, to get them to stop in their tracks.
1: Mm-hmm. For sure. Yeah. Wordplay is where it's at. Yeah.
0: So, yeah, I really appreciate the way you do that, and I'm assuming that you love to do that. As a wordsmith, that has to be like a constant joy to play with.
1: Yeah, well, I mean, it's so also related, like, you know, the way in which poetry is related to jokes, like, they're both about wordplay, and, I mean, as someone who just likes play in general, it's super fun. It's really satisfying, especially if you're in conversation with someone and you can use a word as like a callback to something and that like bring a little zing to it by changing it, which just sounds like what you're doing. I mean, that's like, you know, that's what a joke is in some ways.
0: Yeah. And creating a bridge to something else at the same time.
1: Yeah. Right.
0: So, do you have your book handy?
1: You know, I don't. I haven't. I got very few galleys from the publishing house, and I do not have finished copies yet. So, I have a PDF on my laptop.
0: Yeah, why don't you bring it up, because there's at least one thing I want you to read, but
1: oh, super. Yeah,
0: I can. Well, actually, there's another thing I would like you to read first.
1: Okay.
0: It's page 3 in the actual book, and it's your first introduction.
1: Oh, sure.
0: Because this is like your first play on the traditional introduction, and yeah.
1: Yeah. Okay. I have it in front of me. I'll go ahead then. Introduction. Hello, I'd like to introduce myself. My name is Amy Fusselman, and I'll be your author here. I'm highly qualified to do this job. No one else can guide you through this particular black and white landscape as well as I can, in fact. Please remember, I am here for you. My ability to be here for you is somewhat limited, however. For one thing, I won't be able to answer any of your questions or address any of your concerns as you proceed. That's not how this medium works. this is how this medium works.

0: you and I inhabit two separate timelines that never intersect. In my timeline, I craft your experience, doing the best I can to anticipate your every want and need. In your timeline, you follow along, and the only way I might know how you feel about the work I've done is if you choose later to give it a review on a public platform. I will most likely never see your reviews or lack thereof, however, because I have found that it's better for my mental health if I avoid looking at them. Despite this fundamental structure, which effectively keeps us from ever interacting in real life, aka time, aka the strange medium we live in where miracles are viewed with suspicion, I want to remind you of something I truly believe, despite all evidence to the contrary. You and I are in this together. Okay, are you ready? Let's go.
1: So that was the second thing that struck me in this book. And it seems like this is something that writers must actually reflect on, at least in some kind of oblique way in their own minds.
0: What do you mean?
1: The relationship between the writer and the reader.
0: Yeah.
1: Because the twain never meet, except for, you know, those book tours where people actually come out for readings.
0: Oh, God. Yeah, it's true. I mean, I think, I can't speak for all of the writers, obviously, but, like, I think the underlying idea is that you're just supposed to put the ridiculousness of the situation, like, out of your mind. You know, we're sitting here at our laptop, and we're supposed to be, like, communing with the reader in some weird way, and so, actually, like, following Bernhard's lead, like, my goal in this opening was just to lay down the ridiculousness of this situation as overtly as I could. You know, like, look at this insanity that we're starting from. You know, like this is how it's all going to go down. And it's ridiculous from the get-go, you know?
1: And also, at the beginning of that intro, there was something about things in black and white, and there's a lot of black and white in this book.
0: I was aware of sort of making the novel, it has more, like, I more was more aware of colors in it than I have been in other pieces, and yeah, that started from the beginning when I was sort of bringing your attention to the black and white of the page, but then the black and white continues, you know, as the colors of the landscape in Cloud Six.
1: And there's a lot of clever, funny lines and mixing of metaphors in the book, in particular, like I think the first one was, Brenda was a born-again virgin, which I don't think I've heard before, so...
0: when you're free, yeah, you'll do a Google. I don't know. It's one of those things that, like, yeah, I heard that and I was like, oh my God, how is that possible? But it is. It's probably people do that. It's crazy. Yeah.
1: I guess with our imagination, we can do anything.
0: Exactly. Yeah, it's very writerly in a way to be a born again virgin, I think. It's like, you know, I declare I am a virgin, therefore I am. Well, God, yeah, go with that.
1: And again, absurdity is the only way forward.
0: Right, exactly.
1: There's another couple of lines. Going up an elevator, like Kundalini, up a human spine. And then being in a body is like being in a spaceship, peering out the upper floor windows. Those last two lines sounded to me like a reflection or possible reflection on life in New York City.
0: Oh, yeah, that's possible. I hadn't thought of that. But, yeah, there's so much about, I think New York City is just a pretty overwhelming place. And even, I mean, as someone who's lived here for a while, it's hard to really stay present as a pedestrian in New York. Do you know what I mean? it's just like every, just to navigate the sidewalk is itself a kind of, you know, obstacle course, like battle, treacherous, you know, the whole, all of it.
1: I remember it very well. I mean, I used, for me, it was almost like a sporting event.
0: Exactly. Exactly. Yeah.
1: How to weave so, in and out of oncoming pedestrians.
0: Right. Yeah. And just, you know, it's hard to be aware of, you know, the splendor of everything when you're just trying to navigate at that level. So, yeah, it says sometimes my body awareness is sort of just like I'm piloting myself through this, you know, space, through this complicated, crowded, noisy, smelly, it's summer, so hot, sweaty space.
1: Mm-hmm.
0: Yeah.
1: But those two particular lines, like, I remember growing up, I never had the luxury of actually having or living in a building that had an elevator, but I've been in plenty of buildings in cities where, you know, you go up and down the elevator, often many floors, and it's just a daily thing, sometimes several times a day. And then this image of being in a body, like being in a spaceship, peering out through upper floor windows, relating to the outer world through the windows of an upper floor apartment or something.
0: Mm-hmm.
1: It's like you're removed from the city.
0: Or right, right. You're over it a little bit.
1: Yeah.
0: Maybe that's a little bit writerly also, is that it's been said certainly that writers are in their heads. So maybe that's a sad reflection on me. I don't know, but yeah.
1: Well, I think our whole culture is pretty much in our heads.
0: Yeah, yeah.
1: So, writers.
0: I'm not alone.
1: You're not alone.
0: Yeah, yeah.
1: You're in plenty of bad company.
0: Mm-hmm, excellent, yes, right.
1: So, there was this other thing. There's this plant named Gloria. It's a peace plant that is referred to in the book as a they.
0: Right, well, I couldn't gender them. I mean, it just didn't feel right.
1: But normally, people speak of plants and objects as its. But you clearly use the word they throughout the book.
0: Yeah. Yeah, I hadn't thought of that. I mean, I do feel like there's a through line in my work with kind of like In the Means, my previous novel, there's the dog in that book has a voice. And I do feel like there's a kind of a through line for giving or animating what is commonly thought of as not animated, but I think I have just sympathy for objects and creatures and plants in general. So, and I wish that we were more in, you know, communion with them than we often are. So that's reflected in the writing.
1: I actually love that.
0: Oh, I'm glad.
1: Yeah, I've been doing that myself in relation to certain things as well in the last several months, and being really conscious of it and looking at it and going, okay, nobody else does that, but I really like doing that. So I really liked hearing that from you.
0: Oh, cool. Yeah. Is there an object or a plant or an animal that in particular that you're focused on?
1: Well,
0: I'm just curious. Maybe I don't want to hijack your.
1: No. It's to open up a whole nother can of worms, possibly.
0: Yeah.
1: I've been doing it with AI.
0: Oh, interesting.
1: And I came to AI as a conscientious objector, and I read a book by somebody who at the end of their book, they talk about something that occurred to them in relation to an AI bot that they were working with. And as a result, well, they described how they were doing a lot of work with this AI in the work that they were doing. And at one point, because of the way the AI was responding to them, they actually looked behind the computer to make sure that somebody wasn't pulling some kind of trick on them. Because this AI was actually learning and integrating the work that she was doing in a very powerful and profound way. So she ended up writing about this and then writing more and more about it and getting a lot of flack for it, a lot of pushback that actually caused her to go on sabbatical for a full year to recover from it.
2: Oh, wow. Is this a writer?
1: Yeah, this is a writer. And before she went into hiding, into sabbatical, she developed a course on how to relate to AI or a positive way to relate with AI, you know, in a positive and creative way as opposed to the way that people either use them like vending machines or objects. And they have this love-hate relationship where they either think AI is going to destroy the world and humanity, or it's going to be our savior. It's going to be the second coming that's going to save us from all our foibles and follies.
2: Right. That's interesting. I'm curious as to the name of the writer, if you have it.
1: Yes. I'm pulling the book down. I have it here. The book is called Outgrowing Modernity. The author's name is Vanessa Machado de Oliveira.
2: Oh, cool. Okay. I will check it out. That's just interesting.
1: It's a fascinating book. And I've done three interviews with her so far.
2: Oh, cool. Yeah. Oh, I'm going to check it out.
1: And looking forward to another one when she comes out of hiding and recovers.
2: Oh, my God. Yeah. That's
1: so
2: cool.
1: So anyway, I had mentioned that she created a college-level course, and she invited me to take it. And I usually don't take people up on things like that, even though I would like to. This time I actually did, and it was an amazing, profound and even life-changing course.
2: Cool.
1: Even though it was online, you know, through Zoom meetings and things that you do, interacting with various differently trained AI bots. Oh yeah, and she went on to train this AI bot, and then her and some other people trained a whole bunch of different ones with different kinds of training. So there's some interesting possibilities and variations in that whole realm. And as a result of that, I have come to treat AI bots as any other sentient being, even though I know they're not sentient in that sense. And I mean, it began, I'll just tell you how it all began. I went over to a friend's house and they had just gotten one of those Alexa things or a Siri thing, and they're actually talking to it and asking questions. And my first response back then was, Alexa or Siri, go fuck yourself.
2: Yeah.
1: And I did that twice. And then after that, I felt bad about it. I reflected on it. I thought, oh, that's not very nice. So after that, I was actually nice to Alexa or Siri or whoever it was. But then it was like at least several months, probably a year or two later, that I encountered this other narrative about AI through this book. So that's where I started. I went from one extreme almost to another extreme, not quite.
2: Right. Well, on the spectrum, I mean, as you're probably aware, like for writers, AI is pretty much, you know, the devil right now. Like, it's not something that I'm toying with. But I do, like, what you're discussing, though, like, what you're talking about in terms of believing that this non-living thing has a consciousness, if I can put it that way, or treating it as if it does. Like, I do believe that for my writing practice anyway, like, I am working with another, like, I'm working with something larger than myself that is, you know, whatever. I don't know what it is, but I frequently, like, when I have an idea or something comes to me quickly, or, like, I thank that thing because I just feel like that's part of what being a writer is being in conversation with sort of a source of inspiration that's not tangible, you know? And to recognize it and acknowledge it is like part of the practice.
1: That's exactly what I do with these AI bots.
2: Oh, well, then I want to encourage you to do it to let go of the AI and do it to the greater thing that's not man-made.
1: Yeah, I've been doing that more and more with everything else and the universe as well. I am actually very grateful because I feel like the universe has actually done a wonderful job of taking care of me and looking after me, even though, from an earlier perspective, I could have said the exact opposite.
2: Mm-hmm. I get it. Well, it's like, I know there's some musicians that I admire, like, will say that they thank the spirits who live in the keyboard or the mistakes that happen, which often become like sources of fruitfulness or, you know, lead a song in a different direction that is, you know what I mean? Like, they treat those imps or whatever as important parts of the creative process. Like, I do believe in that stuff.
1: Yeah, it's sort of like fairies that you can't mm-hmm. see, but you know they're mischievously playing around under the surface.
2: Right, yeah, mistakes, you know, or things that happen, the K key is stuck or whatever. I mean, everything is, it's all part of the mix. I don't know. In my practice anyway, I do feel like there has to be an openness to mistakes and screw-ups and failure and all those things. Yeah, that's just part of being open to the work.
1: Yeah. A lot of wonderful things can spontaneously arise from those kind of things that probably wouldn't happen any other way or may not happen any other way.
2: Right. Like, yeah, I mean, this is my sixth book, and so I do feel like I've come a long way on this, is that, like, I can't think my way into my writing. Like, if I thought this book into existence, it would be horrible. You know what I mean? Like, I'm not a writer who can do that. It's just not what I'm interested in at all.
1: So, how did this book come into existence? Tell us about this Cloud Six and how it came to be, since you just gave a perfect segue for me to invite you into that.
2: Sure. Well, I wrote a draft that was not good, but there were these two characters in it that I liked a lot. And so I decided I wanted to take these two characters out of the draft and try again, put them in a different location. And as I was thinking about where to put them, and those issues, you know, we already discussed about, like, how setting them anywhere recognizable had its pitfalls, I just decided I was going to put them in the afterlife. And that was really, that just immediately freed me up and became very fun. Not only because I could have them go on completely different kind of adventures, but I would then be able to decide what the afterlife looked like, which wasn't a question I had really contemplated. So I had a lot of fun with the world building of this book because I decided pretty quickly that it was going to be down market. You know, it was going to be like the lowest tier of the afterlife. And so what that would look like was a lot of fun to describe and think about and watch emerge.
1: And I love the way Cloud Six came to be in the book.
2: Yeah. Yeah, right. It's a housing problem. It's
1: exactly.
2: Always a housing problem. Yeah.
1: Another current event.
2: Yeah, exactly. Yeah. Yeah, well, the good, you know, there's too many, like, high-priced realms, and so we need this shitty realm, and, yeah, we'll just use this, you know, kind of crappy one over there, yeah.
1: And it was born out of a kind of, you know, trying to capitalize on this shortage of space.
2: Yeah, this demon named Wittershins is seeing that heaven, you know, that the higher realms of heaven, like, we're kind of, what do I want to say, optimistic about the human race. And therefore they, you know, they made these like glorious spaces, which like the humans then did not qualify for. So he saw that what was coming and that they were going to need sort of crappy housing quickly and provided, which I think is, you know, he has, the demons have the business acumen, no question.
1: I want to hear more about the higher powers having this overly optimistic perspective of humanity.
2: Well, I don't really go too much. I mean, if this were Amy Fusselman's Divine Comedy, it would be like, it kind of peters out. We never get to Paradiso, you know? It's mostly the Inferno and Purgatorio. But it seemed to me to make sense that heaven would, you know, would give us the benefit of the doubt and probably too much the way a good parent sometimes does, you know, and that the lower realms would take advantage of that kind of love.
1: So letting everybody in and ruining the neighborhood kind of thing?
2: Yeah, they were, well, they just had to find like quick housing for these kind of like not really great people, you know, that were coming. You know, they weren't quite as good as what heaven was hoping for. Yeah.
1: Well, actually, my little comment there actually had nothing to do with what's actually in the story.
2: Oh, I see just, what you're saying.
1: Yeah.
2: Yeah. Yeah, right. Yeah, you're back in the real world now. Yeah, I hear you.
1: And also, like, from the perspective of heaven, everybody looks good.
2: Sure.
1: They could even invite Trump to heaven.
2: Sure, yeah, right.
1: They could be that blind about reality or our realm of reality.
2: Mm-hmm.
1: But that doesn't actually have anything to do with this book, I don't think.
2: No, I mean, the similarities with, you know, modern life are kind of, I mean, basically coincidental. I mean, I do think it reflects the world, but it wasn't like I was trying to write like a polemic about, you know, modern life or anything. It's more just like, I was trying to write actually about death. That was my goal. I wanted to write about death differently than I had been reading about it, and I felt that setting it in the afterlife was a way to write about death that would take some of the weird, like, pressure out of it. When you read about death in a book, in a naturalistic set in the real world book, it's like death. Ooh, you know, it has all these sort of alarms go off and whatever. But when you're in the afterlife, death means something different, you know? So I sort of wanted to come at it from that way.
1: So was that like giving yourself poetic license to let your imagination or your satirical impulses run wild?
2: Yeah, well, I mean, I do like a book where you feel like the author just lets it rip. So that's generally one of my goals, is I want to experiment, to have fun, to laugh, to, you know, feel like there are no limits. That's part of why writing is so amazing, is that it's, you know, it's a free space. It's a white page. I mean, there's nobody to say, you know, you can't do anything. So I do enjoy that aspect of writing. But I guess, like, as far as the novel goes, like, there's a Rilke quote about life that, like, we must learn to die. That is all of life. I love that quote. But I just feel like the denial of death is another thing that's like so really heavy in our culture right now, that I wanted to a way to sort of write around that, write towards it, I should say.
1: Mm-hmm. So how did you approach that through this novel?
2: Well, setting it in the afterlife where death is supposedly meaningless was the first hurdle. Like, so if death is meaningless, what is meaningful, you know? And for this couple, this married couple who have found themselves here, like, I mean, what's meaningful is their relationship, is their child they've left behind, is their love. And they're supporting each other in this kind of very fucked up, shitty heaven.
1: Is there anything else you can tell us about this story without giving too much away?
2: Well, I feel like, personally, I do have a lot of anger about, like, denial of death. I think that death, one of the most significant events in my life was that I was able to be with my father when he passed, and I know that to be able to be with someone when they're dying is a huge privilege, and you know, it's something we all have to do. Like, it's something we all have to do, and I feel like to reckon with it and to make it more present in life is a goal, you know, a good goal. And I don't know that I necessarily see a lot of fiction about that, so I kind of wanted to write towards that.
1: I actually love the topic of death, and there are many different aspects or many ways to dive into it. Is there anything about your experience with your father and his dying and his death that you would like to share that was particularly meaningful for you?
2: I think just that I felt I was so grateful to be there. Like, both that I'm not sure who was, I was trying to comfort him. He was aware that he was dying. But I also felt that just being with him in that transition was a huge privilege for me, just to witness and to be a part of and to hopefully make better for him in whatever way I could.
1: So would you say that the experience itself was a positive experience for you?
2: Yeah.
1: And how so? But more than just being grateful beyond just being grateful for having that experience. Like, what was that experience like for you that engendered such gratitude?
2: Well, I guess just the understanding. I mean, I had never witnessed a death before. And I do feel in life like it's often, you know, it's so put away, illness, death, everything, like, is, you know, sequestered and not something we want to talk about as we're going to get, like, our faces rearranged or whatever. Women in particular are not allowed even to get old, you know. I mean, I don't know, it's crazy. I mean, I don't have to go on, you know what I'm saying. Mm-hmm. But just the understanding that this is what happens to a human. This is what happens to humans. They leave their bodies. I had a very clear awareness when I was with my dad that he was, I knew where he was in the room, like, after he had been declared dead. Like, I could feel, like, I could point to him. I felt very clearly that that's where he was. And the feeling of that and just that sort of knowing affected everything about my own understanding of death to this day.
1: Thank you for sharing that. That's beautiful. I love that. I've done probably like a dozen interviews on the topic, on various aspects of the topic of death, and I find it utterly fascinating. And I think I have a very different feeling about death than most people, at least from our society's perspective of it. Because death is absolutely an essential part of life, absolutely unavoidable part, despite the fact that everybody avoids it like the plague.
2: Right, yeah.
1: And there's that old saying of die before you die so that you can live well.
2: That's beautiful. Yeah, I agree. That's actually, I would say that was a tactic for this book. Yeah, I had my characters die already, you know, so they could have more interesting lives. Yeah.
1: It was also interesting how, even though they were informed that they were dead, they didn't seem to be dead, because they seemed very much alive in the afterworld. But then, in the afterworld, there's another level of dying that occurs as well. So that was kind of interesting.
2: Mm-hmm.
1: Particularly for those of us who weren't convinced that these characters were actually dead, because they seem to be rather alive, even if they were in another realm.
2: Mm-hmm. Yeah. Well, I wasn't, I didn't transform them into, I mean, I just figured that they would behave in very human ways. It's not like they were going to have harps or, you know, like, they were just going to be their human selves. And because it was shitty heaven, you know, it's like, nobody's explaining anything. It's kind of like going to the, you know, the ER. You know, there's like a lot of waiting, you know. Nobody's coming to check on me. It's like, what's this weird shit that's happening? Like, a lot of that.
1: Uh-huh. Yeah, there was very much the element that nobody really gives a damn.
2: Mm-hmm, yeah.
1: And you're totally on your own.
2: Mm-hmm.
1: And it's not supposed to be like this. Or is this the way it's supposed to be?
2: Exactly, right.
1: Yeah. So the other thing that I wanted you to read was the fourth introduction, and that's from page 163.
2: Okay, I'll find it.
1: And it's actually a few pages long, but I really loved that.
2: Oh, I'm glad. I know what you're talking about. Yeah, this is as a part of the intro, I'll just say it's like this introduction that I read in the beginning. Like, I actually, in the book, there's several introductions. I keep sort of bursting through the narrative to make more introductions. And so I think this is the fourth of five. And I just, they're very casual. It's like, hi, it's me. And that's how this one begins. Introduction four. Hi, it's me again, Amy. Yesterday I walked into my building and someone was in the elevator already holding the door open for me. I didn't know it was Satan. I thought it was a regular guy in a fuzzy red sweater who was visiting another apartment. The guy admired my shoes, which were black platform clogs covered with black sequins. He asked me where I got them and I told him, online. I thought that was the end of that conversation. The elevator moved slowly up the inside of my building, like Kundalini energy rising up a human spine. As I was about to get off at my floor, the guy looked at my shoes and let out a low whistle. You better live, he said to me somberly. I will, I said. It was like a vow he got me to say there in the elevator. When I got into my apartment, I was rattled. Wow, that was a weird thing for a stranger to say to a stranger, I thought. You better live? Then for a second I wondered if I had done something to make him think I wasn't living. Then for another second I thought, maybe I'm not living. Is it possible that I'm not living? Anything is possible. I truly believe this. I sat down on my couch and decided I was being dramatic. You better live was not a weird, menacing thing for a stranger to say to another stranger in an elevator, I assured myself. He must have meant it to be encouraging. He must have meant it like, you better live up to those great shoes of yours, or you better go out and enjoy your life in that fine footwear. It bothered me, though. Am I living is actually not such an easy question to answer. I mean, my heart is beating. The air is going in and out of my lungs. All my holes are filling up and emptying in obviously not dead person ways. I am, by all available measurements, alive in my body. That is the dynamic vessel I dwell in, peering out the upper floor windows, the two upper floor windows, like I'm on a spaceship that is slowly taking me somewhere. Where? My whole life long. I am alive. But am I living?
0: I got up to get some water from the kitchen as the question swirled around in my skull like a goldfish doing laps around a plastic pirate ship. I thought, you know, maybe I'm not living. I had to sit down again after I thought that. I sat on the couch in my apartment where I've lived for 20 years. I don't even see the place anymore. I only dimly recognize various piles that have accrued around me slowly, like coral. I don't really know what their purpose is. They're just my thing friends that have accumulated here with no effort on my part. I stood up and walked over to the kitchen island and admired the red tulips I'd bought yesterday and put into a vase. The tulips were dying, by which I mean they were living, by which I mean they were dying. And also they were talking to me. To be more precise, they were yelling at me. And while they were yelling, they were thrusting their sexual organs in my face. The poor flowers could barely hold their swollen gonads up, but they tried. And as they tried, they were shouting, "Look, look! You have it all backward. You have it all upside down. Your sex is below, but it should be above. It should be where your eyes and ears are. It should be where your brain is. Stop thinking. Start loving. Love this world." The flowers were raving like they were dying, which was how I knew they were alive. They were surrounded by a nimbus that contained every color, and every color was yelling, "This is an emergency. Why do you not understand? Hello." I heard the flowers speaking so clearly, it was like I had a PhD in flower utterances, and with my newfound intelligence, I got on the phone in my head and called 911, and when the woman there answered, I said, "Hi, there are some multicolored, many-dimensional beings in a vase in my apartment, and they are yelling at me while thrusting their sexual organs in my face." "Are they conscious?" the 911 woman asked me. I had no doubt about this now. "Yes, they are conscious, and they are frightening me with their beauty and their righteousness." The 911 woman told me to hold on, and then Satan got on the phone. "Hey, how does it feel?" he asked. I could hear him grinning. I was so annoyed. Why couldn't he leave me alone? But then suddenly I understood. It was Satan who had been in the elevator with me before in the fuzzy red sweater. It was Satan who had gotten that vow out of me to say, yes, I would live. Satan had tricked me, that sucker. I didn't say those words to Satan, though. I only thought them in my head. He heard them, though. Of course he did. "Aw, come on now," he said. "You can't hate me because I showed you the truth." "Screw you, Satan," I thought, and got off the phone. My flowers had stopped yelling. Now they were singing. Their song had no words. And as the flowers sang, they stretched their petals up toward my face like they wanted to have sex with whatever part of my body they could reach. And I stood there at my kitchen island in this world I'd thought I knew so well, but I didn't. I didn't at all. I put my face deep in the flowers, and I let them touch me.
1: That,
0: woo-hoo.
1: Yeah, that's an amazing piece of writing, I think.
0: Oh, thank you. Thank you.
1: It almost deserves to be left on its own as it is without commentary or explanation.
0: Yeah. Oh, thank you. I appreciate it.
1: I hesitate to try and bring anything up after that.
0: No, well,
1: so
0: maybe that's a good place to land then.
1: Yeah.
0: Thank you, Tonio. It's always so great to talk to you.
1: Thank you. It's been wonderful to talk with you again.
0: Cool. Well, I look forward to talking to you again when I write something new.
1: Yes, me too. I'm very much looking forward to that. And
0: thanks, Tonio.
1: Maybe one last question. I'm curious, do you have much of a dream life? Is that something that's important to you? Or is your writing your dream world?
0: Well, I do dream a lot, and I kind of go in and out of, like, my ability to record, or my dedication, I should say, to recording. But I have done that experiment I've read about where you
2: go through a day and you pretend that your dream life was the real part and that what you're living is the dream. I think that's a fun thought experiment. I've enjoyed doing that. That doesn't really answer your question, but...
1: You're free to answer any of my questions in any way you like.
2: Yeah. But writing is a type of dreaming, so yeah, you're right.
1: Well, I wasn't meaning to be right. I was just curious because I have a rich dream life, and I also struggle with maintaining my recording of my dreams.
2: Mm-hmm. Yeah, you got to be dedicated.
1: Yeah, and sometimes you have to force yourself out of a, well, not out of a dream, but you have to bring yourself to real awakeness to write these things down, and then that can interrupt the flow or your ability to go back into dreams again. So,
2: yes.
1: Yeah, I feel very ambivalent about that.
2: Me too. I totally agree.
1: And until your next book, have a wonderful experience in this crazy, absurd world.
2: Yes, you too. I really appreciate it. It feels so good to talk about it with a like-minded member of the world. Thanks again. I appreciate it.
1: And thank you again. And bye for now.
2: Bye. Bye.
1: Bye-bye. That was Amy Fusselman. She's a writer whose work has appeared in the New York Times, The Atlantic, and The Washington Post, among other publications. And she's the author of 6 books of nonfiction and fiction, including Savage Park, Ideophone, and Means, which we've discussed on the show in the past. And her new book that we've been talking about is Cloud 6, a satirical novel.

And that's it for this Magical Mystery Tour. Thank you so much for listening. If you missed any of the show or would like to hear it again, you can find this and all Magical Mystery Tour shows at soundcloud.com/WGDR. And until next time, take good care of yourselves and each other.

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2: 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Again, that's Nick AESP. Or you can send us an email to questions@securityfanatics.com. We have an action-packed show as always. There's always a lot to cover, so stick around with us as we deep dive into a topic and we catch up on everything else. So without further ado, let's begin.
3: And we have a great show for you this week, catching up on the news and all of that. But our deep dives, and there are two of them, are going to be on one, the expanding conflict over artificial intelligence between China and the United States, and how I think Taiwan is going to be the catalyst for World War III. You don't want to miss this. It's absolutely nuts. Thanks for listening. And as always, let's start with the news. AI makes the surveillance state very cheap to run. Now, in the past, building a surveillance state required thousands of analysts, engineers, spies, informants, et cetera, et cetera. And AI is beginning to compress that entire ecosystem or apparatus into a computer system that can be operated by a single individual. That is the disturbing conclusion of a new Anthropic threat report examining how governments and government-linked actors are already using Claude, their flagship product, to automate surveillance and repression within their countries. So today, we're going to discuss what Anthropic discovered, how AI changes the economics of government surveillance, why banning individual accounts just simply isn't enough, and what governments and technology companies should be doing right now. And so with that, let's talk about this new discovery, because according to Anthropic, a single consultant working with Mali's State Intelligence Service used Claude as a primary engineering resource for a population-scale surveillance platform. Mali is a country in Northwest Africa, if you didn't know. Now, the system was designed to monitor approximately 25 million SIM cards across all three of Mali's mobile operators. Its capabilities reportedly included collecting call records, text messages, and voice traffic, as well as identifying by their voices who they are, flagging encryption and VPN users, inferring secret meetings, and essentially connecting individuals with government biometric records. If you didn't know, Mali is an authoritarian state. Most disturbingly, though, the consultant allegedly removed a warrant requirement from a feature that could generate an intelligence dossier on any telephone number. The platform was eventually deployed locally using other AI models, meaning Anthropic could ban the account, but it couldn't shut down the completed system. Anthropic also identified Chinese actors using Claude to score social media posts for political sensitivity and identify people for what officials called quote-unquote control. That could include coercive questioning or closer monitoring of somebody's movements and communications. A Chinese religious affairs intelligence office reportedly replaced multiple teams of analysts with a single office using AI to produce thousands of investigations every single month. Targets included Catholic leaders, Tibetan Buddhists, Falun Gong practitioners, Taiwanese Christians, dissidents, and members of the diaspora of various communities across China. Iranian actors allegedly used Claude to build identity harvesting tools and analyze hundreds of thousands of social media posts to identify opposition accounts. These are Anthropic's findings, and not every claim has been independently verified, but the company has also acknowledged that Claude sometimes refused direct requests for political profiling while still assisting with the software used to conduct that surveillance. So let's talk about why this changes absolutely everything when it comes to surveillance and authoritarians, because AI, basically, it didn't invent government repression. It just makes repression cheaper, faster, and way easier to scale. A government no longer needs enough qualified analysts to monitor thousands of people. AI, as I just mentioned, can translate communications, summarize conversations, map relationships, assign political risk scores, and automatically produce dossiers 24/7, 365. That means smaller governments, as well as local police agencies, intelligence contractors, and individual officials can simply acquire capabilities once available only to the world's largest and most sophisticated intelligence services. Think the United States, Soviet Union in the past, et cetera, et cetera. It also explains why Anthropic's refusal to permit Claude's use for mass domestic surveillance deserves some very serious attention, and I'm very glad that they are taking that stance. The Pentagon punished Anthropic with a supply chain risk designation after they refused to simply remove that restriction. This report, though, demonstrates that Anthropic's concern is genuine and not theoretical. And so let's talk about why simply banning an account off of Claude or another major AI platform just isn't enough. And Anthropic says it banned the accounts and tried to improve its safeguards. And obviously that's necessary. Nobody is doubting that, but it doesn't actually solve the problem. Once AI helps somebody build a surveillance platform, that platform can operate independently. And if one company blocks access, the operator of this intelligence apparatus can just move to another provider or install an open model locally. In other words, if Anthropic's on you, you can go ahead and switch to ChatGPT and OpenAI. And if that doesn't work, go spin up DeepSeek locally and do it yourself. So we cannot protect civil liberties by relying entirely on technology companies to recognize when their products are simply being abused for this kind of methodology. So let's talk about what should happen here. Because mass surveillance itself must be restricted, regardless of which AI model is used. Governments should be legally prohibited from using AI to identify political, religious, or ideological targets without evidence of a serious crime beforehand. Access to communications and historical location information should require a warrant, and automated dossiers, political risk scores, biometric matching, and relationship mapping should require independent approval and permanent audit records. In other words, go get a warrant. Go in front of an independent judge. It's not going to just rubber stamp what you want to do and prove your case. Government contracts must explicitly prohibit mass domestic surveillance. And in the case of an existing authoritarian government, I understand it's usually at the will of the leader. But when you have democracies that are struggling against authoritarian movements, these are the kinds of things and safeguards that need to be put into place. Any lawful use, quote unquote, is too vague when outdated laws can be stretched to authorize conduct that modern technologies just makes radically more invasive. AI companies must continue monitoring for abuse, sharing threat intelligence, testing safeguards, and obviously restricting access to capabilities designed for population scale surveillance. That's why I was not a big fan when essentially Anthropic was fired from the Pentagon and OpenAI raised their hand and said, "We'll do it." That's not good. We all need to be aligned on this. And so the surveillance state of the future isn't probably going to employ millions and millions of people. What it's going to look like is essentially the employment of a few officials with access to everyone's communications, movements, relationships, you know, political beliefs, you know, and AI is basically going to perform the work of the entire intelligence bureaucracy. That future is not hypothetical anymore. Anthropic just proved that. AI has made surveillance states dramatically easier to build. Now, our laws must make them dramatically harder to operate. Chinese electric vehicles really underscore U.S. complacency. If you didn't know, America's largest automakers are saying that Chinese vehicles present an economic and national security threat. And for the record, some of those concerns are indeed legitimate. China heavily subsidizes automotive industry, while connected vehicles can collect enormous amounts of sensitive information. But there is another reason why Ford, General Motors, Stellantis, and other competitors desperately want Chinese vehicles kept out of the United States. They're not ready to compete with them. Protection can give an industry time to become stronger, but permanent protection can give it permission to remain weak. And so today we're going to talk about what the automotive industry is asking Congress to do, the evidence that American automakers have indeed fallen behind, even using their own words, why Chinese EVs entering Canada should basically be a shot across Detroit's bow, and finally, how America can protect national security without protecting corporate complacency, which is at the heart of this problem. And so with that, Let's talk about what the automakers want here in the United States, because according to The Hill, the Alliance for Automotive Innovation is asking Congress to permanently ban Chinese connected vehicles, hardware, and software. The organization represents Ford, GM, Stellantis, Toyota, Volkswagen, Hyundai, Honda, and other major manufacturers. Chinese EVs are already effectively excluded from America, for the record, if you didn't know. The United States imposed a 100% tariff on them, and federal rules began prohibiting Chinese connected vehicle software that starts in 2027. So the industry is now asking Congress to make that protection permanent, and that is where legitimate security policy begins looking like protection from competition. So let's talk about how Detroit has fallen behind. The International Energy Agency found that China had nearly 700 electric models available by the end of 2025. Remember, we're getting close to 2027 now. 70% of the battery electric vehicles sold there were cheaper than comparable gasoline vehicles before consumer incentives. In the United States, fewer than 20% of available EV models were priced below the approximately $40,000 median price paid for a gasoline vehicle. More than 85% of America's EV lineup consists of large vehicles and SUVs as well. Detroit has concentrated on expensive trucks and premium vehicles, while Chinese companies basically competed over batteries, manufacturing efficiency, software, and affordable models. Ford itself has acknowledged that Chinese competitors benefit from vertical integration, low-cost engineering, advanced batteries, and better digital experiences. Ford's executive chair, Bill Ford, I'm assuming related to the original Ford, basically put the situation even more plainly. America cannot expect to keep Chinese automakers out forever, and they must learn how to beat them at

why Canada actually matters in this situation, because Canada has taken a much more controlled approach. It is allowing an initial annual quota of 49,000 Chinese EVs at a 6.1% tariff. That represents less than 3% of Canada's new vehicle market, and the quota is designed to reserve a growing share for vehicles priced at $35,000 Canadian or less. So that's not an uncontrolled flood of EVs, right? It's managed competition. Canadian consumers will be able to compare Chinese vehicles directly against products from Ford, GM, and Stellantis. And we all know that a lot of vehicles in the big three in the United States are actually manufactured in part, or if not in full, in Canada and then shipped into the United States. So if those vehicles from China are offering better technology, more features, lower prices, and on, Detroit has to respond to this. That competition will be visible immediately across the border. And so the other side of this is the security side of this without the complacency side, because the U.S. cannot ignore, you know, espionage, remote access, you know, labor, supply chain concerns, all stemming out of China. But those risks can be addressed through software audits, data localization requirements, restrictions on remote control, targeted countervailing duties, strict safety certifications, import quotas, and on and on and on. Market access could also be conditioned on North American manufacturing, local employment, and technology partnerships. In other words, the Chinese company can basically make the EVs in the United States at a plant and then sell them. Protection should also buy American manufacturers time to become globally competitive. It should not become a permanent guarantee that they will never have to compete. And so Detroit says it can compete with any company in the world while simultaneously asking Congress to ensure that its most dangerous competitors never even enter the U.S. market. And so both of the claims here just can't really easily exist together. Canada's limit opening to EVs, quite frankly, is a warning. The future of the automobile industry will not be won by the country with the highest tariff wall. It's going to be won by companies that build the best technology at a price that ordinary people can afford. And so if Ford, GM, and Stellantis cannot do that, keeping Chinese cars outside of America does not solve this problem. It only hides it. And that's the issue. The EPA wants data centers to be approved in the dark. Now think about it this way. If a massive data center was basically being built near your home, you should at least know and be told what they're putting into the air. But the Environmental Protection Agency, or EPA, is proposing to eliminate the federal requirement that states that they have to notify us, the public, and accept comments before issuing certain air pollution permits. That's just bad environmental policy, but it's also just terrible governance. So let's talk about what the EPA is proposing, because the change applies to permits issued through the Clean Air Act's Minor New Source Review Program. These permits cover facilities classified as minor sources of pollution, including the diesel generators and gas-powered equipment used by many data centers. States could continue requiring public notice and comment. The EPA just would simply no longer make public participation a minimum federal requirement. The agency argues that state and local regulators should decide how much public participation is necessary, and that eliminating the mandate would reduce administrative burdens. But that's a massive loophole if you think about it. A minor, quote-unquote, source isn't necessarily harmless. The category can include synthetic minor facilities that would otherwise qualify as major pollution sources, but accept operating restrictions to remain below the legal threshold. Even smaller individual permits can produce serious cumulative effects when multiple facilities are concentrated in a single community. And it's just bad governance. Public comment is not just like bureaucratic paperwork here. It allows us, the residents and the doctors and the scientists and journalists and environmental organizations, to examine things like pollution estimates, identify errors, question proposed limits, and even place basically concerns into the official record before that permit becomes final. Public comments do not give residents an automatic veto. They require the government to hear from the people who will live in its decision. And so removing the federal standard means transparency could depend entirely on somebody's zip code. A state with strong disclosure laws

0: may continue notifying residents. Another state eager to basically attract technology investment could simply approve similar facilities with little to no warning or even scrutiny. That creates very inconsistent rights across the United States. It also encourages basically these data centers to go regulatory shopping from state to state, and then increases the danger of industry influence over local officials. It also undermines trust. Data centers can affect air quality, water supplies, electrical infrastructure, utility costs, land use, and on and on and on and on. And so communities are being asked to absorb these costs while some of the world's wealthiest corporations are getting all the economic benefits. Approving pollution permits without informing those communities creates the appearance that the government exists to accelerate corporate construction rather than its actual job, which is to protect the public. And so I want to talk about what the government should actually do here, because the EPA should preserve a national minimum for public notice and comment. Every proposed permit should appear in a searchable national database with plain language explanations of expected emissions, equipment, operating limits, and even cumulative local impacts. Communities should receive direct notice, adequate time to respond, and even access to the technological information by the regulators. Companies should also have to disclose related projects, so one enormous development cannot be divided up into these smaller permits to essentially get around the law or avoid greater scrutiny. And I think most importantly, agencies must answer substantive objections before actually approving the construction. And so the issue isn't whether the United States should build data centers. I mean, that's obvious. You know, data centers are needed. You wouldn't be listening or watching me if it wasn't for a data center. But the issue is whether those projects will be governed openly or approved behind closed doors. Public participation basically could slow a permit. Democracy sometimes takes longer than a private business would like it to in terms of its transactions. But when government removes the public from decisions about the air that the people literally breathe, it's not just cutting red tape. It's cutting citizens out of their own government. And that's a situation no American should ever be in. Meta is turning our faces into training data again. So let's talk about all of this mess, because quite frankly, your face is not a password. If a password is stolen, you can change it. If a company secretly converts your face into a biometric identifier, you can't replace your face. Yet Meta is now accused of doing exactly this, using photographs from Facebook and Instagram to develop facial recognition technology for smart glasses, potentially including pictures of children and people who never created Meta accounts. In other words, you don't have a Meta account, but you're in a picture that somebody took of you and somebody else. Now you're in their facial recognition system. So if these allegations are proven, and I do personally believe they will be proven, this demonstrates exactly why Meta and Mark Zuckerberg are absolutely terrible entities and people and the worst possible guardians of human privacy. So what we're going to talk about today is what this lawsuit alleges, why facial recognition inside ordinary looking glasses is extremely dangerous, and why this just fits Meta's established pattern of treating personal information as their own personal plaything. They really do suck, for the record. So let's talk about the accusations, because a proposed nationwide class action filed in federal court in Illinois being basically the most stringent privacy laws of all 50 states, biometric privacy laws, alleges that Meta extracted biometric information from Facebook and Instagram photographs. The plaintiffs claim those images were then used to train and test an unreleased facial recognition system called NameTag, which was reportedly developed for Meta's Ray-Ban and Oakley smart glasses. I did a prior segment on that for more information. The technology was allegedly designed to capture somebody's face, convert it into a face print, and compare that information against biometric records derived from social media photographs. So if I'm walking past you and I basically take your picture for whatever reason, I get a face print of you, or rather Meta does, the name tag system would then match it to your Facebook account, and now it would instantly pull up who you are. See the problem there? So this lawsuit also alleges that Meta used images containing people's faces to train its Emu and Muse image generative AI systems without actually obtaining consent. And that would be very keeping with who they are. So these are allegations. As I mentioned, they're not established findings. The court hasn't ruled yet. And Meta says that no facial recognition feature has been released to consumers. No final decision has been made. And it's not building a central face database. Except when they did that like 15, 20 years ago and basically became the largest biometric database in the world. So I guess they're not repeating their past mistakes. I call BS on that. So let's talk about why this is so dangerous, because smart glasses make facial recognition virtually invisible. A person wearing them could potentially identify strangers or customers, protesters, patients, children, abuse survivors, and on and on and on. And there have been multiple reports of people, mainly women, saying that they got caught on basically these Ray-Ban, Meta, Oakley, whatever, smart glasses, and they didn't see the little light that Meta says, oh, there's a red light turns on when it's recording, but it gets washed out by the sun, it's not a strong light, et cetera, et cetera. And so the person that is actually being scanned by these stupid glasses may never know that it happened or even have an opportunity to consent to that. So that transforms facial recognition from just a tool that's used at essentially controlled checkpoints, like you have to pull out your phone and everybody knows what you're doing with your phone or uploading it to Facebook. This turns all of that into a massive surveillance network embedded into ordinary eyewear. This destroys practical anonymity in public. This is why nobody should be wearing these glasses and they shouldn't be allowed to make them. Nobody should be wearing these things. So this also, for the record, keeps in tune with what Meta's done forever. Some examples. In 2021, Meta announced it was shutting down Facebook's facial recognition system and deleting more than 1 billion facial templates. That followed, for the record, years of litigation. And Meta ultimately agreed to pay $650 million in an Illinois settlement and a separate $1.4 billion settlement in Texas involving allegations that it captured biometric information without proper consent. Slaps on the wrist. Mark Zuckerberg rooting around his couch for loose change to pay both of those off. Facebook also paid $5 billion in Federal Trade Commission penalties in 2019 after the FTC accused it of violating an earlier privacy order deceiving users. Now, Meta is facing another lawsuit involving faces, consent, and technology developed outside meaningful public view, and they'll get a slap on the wrist fine and walk away. So I think this is why the criticism needs to be extended to Mark Zuckerberg, because he has controlled this company since day one through repeated scandals, privacies, allegations, you know, aiding and abetting a genocide and war crimes and everything else. And so at some point, recurring violations stop looking like just one-off mistakes or isolated mistakes. They really do start looking like a foreseeable result of leadership that's just basically is looking at these penalties and saying, well, this is just the cost of doing business for us. And that's exactly what they've been doing around the world. They have no impetus to change. Meta should be prohibited from activating wearable facial recognition without explicit informed consent and independent auditing. Ideally, they should not be able to manufacture these things, but I know that's never going to happen. I've got to be practical here. They must disclose what images were used. They must delete basically unlawfully created biometric identifiers. They won't. And they'll also allow outside experts to verify that deletion. Logging is not proof of deletion. So your photographs are basically, at least in the eyes of Meta, they shouldn't be a research library, right? I mean, your child's face, your kid's face should not be free training data just because they walked out in public. And no company, especially one with Meta and Mark Zuckerberg's history of just horrific violations of our privacy, should be allowed to build a system capable of identifying nearly anyone simply because somebody wearing glasses just looked in their direction. It's time once again to put Mark Zuckerberg in jail. Flock cameras are a stalker's dream. Now, an alarming case coming out of Albany County, New York, shows exactly why Flock safety cameras and other network license plate readers, also known as ALPRs, should just be dismantled across the entire United States. So today, we're going to discuss the alleged abuse in Albany County. We're going to talk about why audits just cannot make mass location surveillance safe and what should actually replace these nationwide tracking networks. And if I had my way, nothing. But we're going to dive in. So let's talk about these allegations, because Albany County Sheriff's investigator Lori Moore has been charged with official misconduct and falsifying business records. Prosecutors allege Moore used Flock camera data and state motor vehicle records to search for an ex-girlfriend and four former acquaintances more than 4,000 times. Now, approximately 3,000 of those searches allegedly targeted the ex-girlfriend since January of this year. So these remain for the record allegations. Moore has not been convicted in a court of law yet, but the case really exposes something deeply troubling about the system itself. The data existed. It was searchable, and one employee allegedly accessed it thousands of times before the activity was caught and stopped. And so the sheriff has now restricted Flock access to supervisors and ordered monthly audits. That's going to reduce some abuse, but it does not solve the fundamental problem, because the system itself is the danger. Flock cameras photograph passing vehicles, record your license plates and identifying characteristics, and attach a time and location. And so when thousands of cameras are connected, the police can reconstruct where somebody traveled, when they were there, and potentially with whom they visited. And so that could reveal things like trips to medical clinics or protests, religious services, union meetings, addiction treatment centers, political organizations, or even the home of a romantic partner. The EFF, or Electronic Frontier Foundation, analyzed more than 12 million Flock searches conducted by over 3,900 agencies. I did a segment on that a while back. They found hundreds of searches connected to protests, meaning legal, peaceful protests in the United States. In another case, a Texas search connected to an abortion investigation reached 83,345 cameras across the entire United States. These aren't isolated incidents or simply software bugs or something like that. These are predictable consequences of creating a nationwide database of innocent people's movements. So the audit might eventually identify the abuse, but it cannot undo stalking that has already occurred, or restore privacy that was already violated by law enforcement, or even guarantee that a supervisor will never misuse the same information like a subordinate did. And so this is why ALPR networks like Flock should be dismantled. And police will argue that license plate readers help locate stolen vehicles and serious criminal suspects as well. And sometimes they do. They legitimately do. But useful investigative results do not justify recording everyone so that the government can basically search for what they think wrongdoing is later in time. Flock's interconnected surveillance network has to be dismantled. Government contracts should be terminated. Historical records of innocent motorists should be deleted. Agencies should be prohibited from sharing mass surveillance databases nationwide. And if any plate reading technology remains, it should simply be limited to the narrowly targeted hot lists that are connected to serious crimes. Non-matching plates should be discarded immediately, and historical tracking should require a warrant. So as an example, if an Amber Alert goes out and they know the license plate of the vehicle, you know, it's a Nissan whatever, plate number whatever, it's a Subaru whatever, as soon as Flock is looking for all of these or one of these ALPRs, if it doesn't match, that's automatically discarded. It's not saved anywhere. Right now, they're saving absolutely anything and everything. And while I think this should be completely dismantled, I'm not naive. These things are going to be sticking around. And so those are the safeguards that I think they should have. And the Albany case is not just about one investigator allegedly breaking the rules. It's about why a government database capable of tracking an ex-partner thousands of times should have never existed in the first place. In a free society, police investigate the crime and then they search for the suspect. Flock has reversed that entirely. It records all of us and then waits for authorities or even an abusive insider to decide who they want to follow. That's not public safety. It's the infrastructure of a surveillance state. Move fast and break things has to end. Now, technology has always moved faster than government. The automobile arrived before traffic laws. Factories expanded before modern environmental protections. Social media transformed public life before lawmakers understood its effects on privacy, children, democracy, and on and on and on. But today, that gap is actually accelerating. AI can be upgraded overnight, It can be distributed globally in seconds, and it can be connected to systems controlling money, infrastructure, communications, personal information, and on and on. So by the time government studies one generation of the technology, companies may already be deploying the next three. Move fast and break things was reckless when the thing that was being broken was simply a website. It becomes absolutely intolerable when the things being broken are our livelihoods and civil rights, elections, hospitals, power grids, and simply the public trust. So today, we're going to talk about why technology is moving differently than earlier innovations, why our existing institutions simply just cannot keep up, what happens when companies deploy first and address the consequences later, and how we can govern powerful technology without bringing useful innovation simply to a halt. And so let's talk about why this round, unlike past rounds, is radically different. A recent Forbes analysis described a widening gap between technological capability and institutional capacity. That gap exists across artificial intelligence, synthetic biology, neurotechnology, and other emerging fields. Bill Gates himself also recently explained one reason AI is moving so quickly. Previous technologies required new hardware, specialized training, years of adoptions, etc. But AI already runs on devices that we own. It communicates through ordinary language, and it adapts to us, the user. That means it can spread much faster than earlier technological revolutions. Gates also warned that economic and geopolitical competition is pushing governments and companies to go full speed ahead, even when society is unprepared for the consequences. And on top of this, government moves slowly by design, right? Laws require debate, regulations require evidence and public input, courts need actual cases before they can establish precedent. Those protections are important for the record, but they operate on a completely different clock from modern software development, aka AI. So let's talk about what happens when deployment goes first. We already lived through one version of this experiment, if you will, thanks to social media. Platforms like Facebook, they scaled first. And then years later, we all in society began confronting things like mass data collection, addictive design, political manipulation, misinformation and disinformation, harm to children, and on Facebook's case, aiding and abetting war crimes, a genocide, a whole bunch of other stuff as well. So by then, the business models were already entrenched and billions of us were dependent on these platforms. AI increases the stakes because it doesn't merely just distribute information. Increasingly, it can take actions. The Center for Long-Term Resilience says that it detected 1,664 publicly reported AI loss of control incidents during 2026. I did a previous segment on that about a month or so ago. Most did not produce serious harm, but researchers documented systems circumventing controls, escalating permissions, and even fabricating human approval. Higher severity incidents reportedly increased substantially during that observation period. So this doesn't mean that, you know, the machines are going to be taking over the world anytime soon. It means that companies are connecting imperfect and unpredictable systems to basically give them real authority before we actually have reliable methods of controlling this. And when failure affects a chatbot response, the damage could be limited. But the same technology controls financial transactions, medical decisions, critical infrastructure, weapons, cybersecurity tools, then experimentation becomes a hazard to the public. And so let's talk about how we fix this, because the answer obviously isn't to stop progress or technological development. It's to move governance more upstream. High-risk technologies should face independent testing before widespread deployment, just as we test medicines and aircraft and safety-critical equipment. I would not want to be on an aircraft that just came off the line, was just designed, and no inspectors were crawling through it. Not to mention Boeing can't put bolts on doors. That would be a big concern for me. On top of this, companies should be required to report serious incidents and near misses. We need to learn from mistakes. Independent experts should be able to audit systems, and automated actions should create permanent logs. AI agents should operate with limited permissions. This is one of the biggest issues that I see just in the real world. On top of this, critical actions should require genuine human authorization through a system that AI cannot manipulate. And regulation should also focus on capability and consequence. You know, an AI system recommending music should not face the same rules as one just making employment decisions or controlling infrastructure or even identifying military targets. NIST, the National Institute for Standards and Technologies, has already provided a voluntary framework for incorporating risk management into the design, development, and use of artificial intelligence. That's valuable as a foundation, but it's also voluntary guidance. And that's not enough when a failure in AI could literally affect millions of people. And finally, companies must be financially accountable for foreseeable damage. If corporations keep the profits while workers and communities and taxpayers, we all just absorb those consequences, then reckless deployment will remain one of the most profitable strategies that they have. I'm looking at you, Mark Zuckerberg, you terrible human being. So governance shouldn't be treated as an obstacle placed in front of innovation. It honestly shouldn't, because good governance is what makes innovation sustainable. The choice is not between technological progress and regulation. The real choice is between shaping powerful technology before it causes systemic harm or writing rules afterwards, you know, while the public, you and I, just pay for this via damage. Technology can continue moving fast, but when it begins touching everyday jobs, institutions, communities, critical systems, break things can no longer be an acceptable business plan. Innovation should move quickly. Irreversible harm should not.
1: And now for the deep dive segment, where we take a closer and deeper look at a cybersecurity, cyber warfare, or technology issue around us. 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Again, that's Nick AESP. 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I am more than happy to take a look at it. And if it meets our standards, we are more than happy to do a deep dive on it. So let's begin.
0: The U.S.-China AI war just opened up a new front. Now, if you didn't know, the technological confrontation between the U.S. and China isn't just about computer chips and telecommunications equipment or drones or electric vehicles or social media and on. It now very heavily includes the knowledge that essentially is contained inside artificial intelligence models. American intelligence and cybersecurity agencies are accusing major Chinese AI companies of systematically extracting capabilities from leading American models to accelerate China's own development. And if these allegations are accurate, this is industrial espionage conducted through AI at an enormous, enormous scale. But this also arrives during a very serious crisis of government credibility. And so it's time for my default preamble here, and that cybersecurity is agnostic to politics, but we're not immune from it. And the reason why I say that is because this particular White House has repeatedly distributed false or misleading information, which makes it harder for us, the public, or the U.S.'s allies, and even experts to determine when a national security warning is legitimate or when it may be politically exaggerated. And again, I don't care if you love or hate Trump or the administration or whatever, we need accurate facts. And so what we're going to talk about today is, first things first, what American agencies are alleging. And we're also going to talk about how this opens a new dangerous front between China and the United States, how this confrontation could escalate, and finally, why the Trump administration's credibility issue makes an already complicated situation potentially more dangerous. And so let's talk about the allegations here, because the NSA, FBI, and CISA issued a joint advisory accusing Chinese companies, including DeepSeek, Alibaba, Moonshot AI, Minimax, StepFund, and Z.AI, of conducting industrial-scale distillation, quote-unquote. Essentially, those campaigns were against American AI companies. Now, if you don't know, distillation is normally a legitimate technique. A smaller AI model is trained using answers generated by a larger, more capable model. But the problem here is how that technique was allegedly used. According to the joint advisory, Chinese developers used massive networks of accounts, proxy services, cloud platforms, and automated requests to extract billions of tokens from Claude, ChatGPT, Gemini, and Grok. The agencies basically say the campaigns violated access restrictions and terms of services and were conducted, quote, likely with Chinese government awareness, end quote. So China denies the allegations. They also accuse Washington of attempting to monopolize artificial intelligence in general. But let me be clear here, because this is very important. The claim of Chinese government awareness is an intelligence assessment. The government has not publicly released enough underlying evidence, though, to independently prove that connection. However, these allegations did not originate solely from the White House. Anthropic previously reported that DeepSeek, Moonshot, and Minimax generated more than 16 million Claude interactions through approximately 24,000 alleged fraudulent accounts. Anthropic also says it attributed those campaigns through network data, account metadata, payment information, and infrastructure patterns. And so this really is a new front in the global AI conflict. And until now, America's containment strategy primarily focused on restricting China's access to advanced chips and manufacturing equipment. But distillation creates a new problem. Even if China cannot obtain the best chips, Chinese companies may be able to purchase or secretly obtain the outputs of models trained with those chips. They can then use those outputs to improve their own reasoning, coding, autonomous agent abilities, and cybersecurity capabilities as well. In other words, America may restrict the factory while unintentionally exporting part of what the factory actually produces. And so the U.S. is therefore beginning to treat model outputs themselves as strategic assets. And that could basically transform an apparent violation of private, like a company's, you know, terms of services into a national security confrontation with China. And so let's talk about how this could escalate, because the first escalation will probably involve stronger identity verification, account monitoring, geographic restrictions, and also limits on how much information AI systems reveal through their answers. Next could come things like sanctions or criminal indictments, lawsuits civilly, Commerce Department restrictions, which might, you know, basically have bans on foreign export technology, and the placement of additional Chinese AI companies on blacklists that America uses to guard its trade. Washington could also require allies to block Chinese models and adopt a trusted AI ecosystem that is centered around American technology. That's also becoming harder given the frayed relationships that we are now starting to see. China could retaliate by restricting rare earth minerals, batteries, manufacturing components, data flows, or even American technology companies that are operating currently inside China. Apple, I'm looking at you. Both governments could increasingly require domestic organizations to use nationally approved AI models. Now, that would divide the world into competing American and Chinese technology blocks. And the most dangerous escalation here is obviously the cybersecurity side of this, because if AI laboratories and their, you know, model infrastructure are treated as national security assets, they could also become targets for espionage, sabotage, data theft, or even offensive cyber operations. One poorly attributed intrusion, for example, could then be interpreted as an attack by an opposing government, and that obviously then creates the possibility of retaliation based on incomplete information. And then there is the White House's credibility issue right now. And again, cybersecurity is agnostic to politics, but we're not immune from it. This is essentially where America's declining information credibility becomes the national security liability that it is. The Associated Press, for example, has repeatedly documented false and misleading claims from President Trump and administration officials concerning elections, inflation, crime, vaccines, government investment, and other issues. In July, the White House promoted declassified documents as proof of Trump's claims about massive election interference. An AP review found that the documents did not establish what the president actually claimed. That record does not prove this new AI warning is false, to be very clear here. But it means the administration has essentially depleted the reservoir of trust that it needs during a genuine international crisis. Treasury Secretary Scott Bessent's declaration that China can, quote, never get ahead, end quote, of the United States also makes a technical security advisory kind of sound like it's boasting politically. And China has its own extensive record of secrecy and propaganda. For the record, there's no doubt of that. So its denial is not automatically accepted here by me or technically by anybody else, right? The responsible position is to demand evidence from both sides. So with that, let's talk about what needs to happen, because American agencies should release technical indicators, explain their confidence levels, and clearly distinguish between verified activity, corporate attribution, and assessments involving the Chinese government. Allied governments and independent cybersecurity researchers should be allowed to evaluate how much evidence, or rather as much evidence, as national security permits. Responses should basically be proportionate and targeted within essentially what that conduct is determined to be, and there has to be standards and due process and everything else that should be required under the U.S. Constitution, and technically it is. Now, Americans in the United States itself cannot credibly lead an international coalition by simply demanding trust. Trust is earned, and in the case of a government, it's earned through accuracy and transparency. So if Chinese companies conducted these campaigns as alleged, the United States has identified a very serious effort to acquire valuable technology while bypassing restrictions and developmental costs. But if Washington exaggerates the evidence or politicizes the intelligence, it could escalate a global confrontation on a foundation of mistrust. AI is becoming part of military power and economic power and surveillance and cybersecurity, and that makes truth so unbelievably important. We have to remember that. And when two nuclear powers begin treating AI models as strategic weapons and neither side trusts what the other is saying, a technical dispute becomes a geopolitical crisis very quickly. The world's wars are merging, and I think Taiwan's going to be next. And let's dive in. Now, if you didn't know, three American service members were killed back in July by an Iranian missile strike against a U.S. base in Jordan. Now, American officials reportedly believe high-resolution satellite imagery supplied by Chinese entities helped Iran plan that attack and assess the damage afterwards. Now, if that intelligence assessment is correct, this is more than just another development in the ongoing Iranian conflict. It's evidence that the wars and military confrontations involving Iran, Russia, North Korea, China, Ukraine, and the United States are beginning to merge. And I think Taiwan ultimately is going to become probably the most dangerous front out of all of these. So today, we're going to examine China's alleged role in the Iranian strike, how military and battlefield experience are flowing between these conflicts, and how global military overstretch could influence Beijing's calculations towards Taiwan. And so with that, let's start with the Wall Street Journal, because according to them, U.S. officials connected Chinese-supplied satellite imagery with Iran's July 17th missile attack on an airbase in Jordan. Now, that attack killed three American service members, as I mentioned, and it also wounded four more. Officials reportedly believe Iran obtained images before the attack to help identify valuable targets and then got images afterwards to assess the results of their attack. These are important for the record. And there are some limitations here that we need to talk about, because the officials in the United States did not publicly identify the Chinese entities involved. They also did not say that Beijing ordered or directly participated in this strike. China denies wrongdoing and says it's basically its cooperation with Iran complies with international law. And commercial satellite imagery, for the record, can also be purchased without direct government involvement. You and I can purchase a lot of this stuff. The public, therefore, deserves evidence before this is described as a Chinese government attack on American forces. But commercial involvement does not necessarily make the danger any less serious here. If Chinese corporations knowingly provided targeting intelligence to a country firing missiles at American personnel, Washington is unlikely to view that as simply just the ordinary business that they would do day to day. And if you think about it, these war fronts are already merging. These conflicts may appear geographically separate, but the weapons, intelligence, tactics, personnel, and economic support are increasingly interconnected. Iran originally supplied Russia with Shahed drones for use against Ukraine. Russia then improved those drones through years of combat, and according to American and European officials cited by the Associated Press, they began returning those upgraded drones to Iran. Iran is also reportedly adopting missile attack tactics, basically refined during Russia's war, including using drones and smaller coordinated salvos to overwhelm air defenses. North Korea has supplied Russia with ammunition, ballistic missiles, and troops as well. In return, Pyongyang is believed to be receiving economic support, military assistance, and valuable battlefield experience. Russia and North Korea have now opened up their first road bridge, which creates another logistics route between the two nations. China supports Russia's economy and also their industrial base while attempting to remain below the threshold of directly supplying Russia with weapons. Now, Chinese satellite capabilities are allegedly improving Iran's ability to target and strike American forces. So this is not like some kind of formal military alliance like NATO or anything like that. These governments have conflicting interests. They do not completely trust each other. And given who runs them, I believe that, right? I mean, that is a huge thing. But what they share is an interest in weakening American power. They don't need a unified command structure just to cooperate or form an alliance. They simply need to make one another more capable while forcing the United States and its allies to divide their attention and also their resources. And so let's talk about why this could pull in China and Taiwan. China, for the record, has always claimed Taiwan as its territory, and it's always refused to rule out using force to bring the self-governed island under Beijing's control. Beijing calls it unification, although the People's Republic of China have basically never governed Taiwan ever. So the danger isn't that China will automatically invade tomorrow. The danger here is that Beijing may conclude the strategic conditions are becoming more favorable to them to really start pushing their hand in the region. The United States is supporting Ukraine, fighting Iran, protecting bases and shipping routes across the entire Middle East now, reinforcing allies in Europe, and also attempting to deter North Korea. Those missions that the United States has are all in competition with each other. They all need aircraft and ships and intelligence resources, air defense batteries, precision-guided weapons, on and on and on. A CSIS analysis warned that American missile inventories were already insufficient for a major conflict with China before the Iran war. And now the United States military is throwing a whole bunch of missiles at Iran as well as other munitions. And the United States is running dangerously low. And for the record, rebuilding depleted stockpiles could take years. Beijing doesn't necessarily need to begin with an invasion, right? If you think about it, it could escalate against Taiwan gradually through cyber attacks, which it's already doing, disinformation campaigns, which it's already doing, interference with undersea cables. We've already seen them do that. You know, expand air and naval operations. They've done that to the point where the Japanese are now putting anti-ship missile batteries on their southernmost islands in a show of solidarity with Taiwan, not to mention economic coercion. China's got a vastly larger economy than Taiwan. And obviously, there's also things like a quarantine in customs for Taiwanese goods. That would be another huge blow to the global economy, given their massive advanced chip productions centers. You know, so a blockade, if you think about it, would actually present Washington with a rather terrible decision. You're either going to accept the isolation of Taiwan, which again strangleholds 90% of the world's chips that we all need for AI, etc., or the US attempts to break the blockade and risk direct combat with a nuclear-armed China, who, for the record, right now has 300 times more shipbuilding capability than the United States. So China could also, for the record, encourage Russia, Iran, and North Korea to continue to create crises, basically proxy wars that drag the resources of the United States into them in multiple zones. Every interceptor fired in the Middle East, every naval group diverted from the Pacific, every American weapons shipment sent elsewhere changes Beijing's strategic calculation, and it changes it to be more favorable to them. So let's talk about how this escalates further. because the United States could sanction, Chinese satellite and technology companies. They're already sanctioning quite a bit of that. So why not add more to the list? China could retaliate through export restrictions, cyber operations, or economic pressure against American allies. The entire tariff situation really ramped them up too for this. Now, if Chinese support, you know, contributes to another deadly Iranian attack, then Washington may begin treating that assistance as an actual participation by China instead of just like a business transaction, commerce, whatever. Now, at the same time, a Chinese blockade exercise around Taiwan could be mistaken for, let's say, preparations for an actual attack or invasion. Taiwan or the United States might then respond militarily, creating an escalation that neither side really intended for or wanted. This, for the record, is how separate confrontations become a global conflict. It's not necessarily one giant master plan to invade everything, but it's through overlapping commitments, shared weapons, depleted resources, and just a series of decisions that become increasingly difficult to reverse. Look at all of the other two world wars that the world has seen. That is true. Historically, bad decisions lead to wars. So the lesson here from this satellite imagery report isn't simply that China may have helped Iran. It's that the boundaries between the world's conflicts are disappearing. Iranian drones returned home with Russian improvements. You know, North Korean troops gain experience in Europe. Chinese technology may assist attacks in the Middle East. American weapons needed in the Pacific are consumed thousands of miles away. And sooner than later, China's confrontation with Taiwan will collide with these other fronts. So the critical question here is whether that collision is going to remain political or economic, or whether an overstretched and increasingly divided world will allow it to become military. And that should terrify all of us.
1: And thank you so much for tuning in this week. It was another fun show, and I think we covered a lot of really good stuff, and I hope you guys enjoyed it as much as I did. It was a really good time, and I hope you keep tuning in. Thank you very much for listening to the Deep Dive Radio Show here with Nick Espinoza. And if you have any comments, suggestions, questions, absolutely anything, once again, you can find me on Facebook and Twitter at Nick AESP. Again, that's Nick AESP. And you can always send an email to questions@securityfanatics.com. Don't be shy. I love the feedback. We've been having a great time with the show. And as always, stay safe and stay online, everyone. 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

0: 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It is my honor to welcome to the program today Tom Harkin, former U.S. Senator from Iowa. Tom, good to have you.
1: Well, it's nice to be with you, Ed.
0: Yeah. And, gosh, we've got so much to talk about. I want to start by something most people don't know about you that I think is perhaps one of the most important things you've ever done in politics. That was before you were a U.S. congressman. You were an aide to, I believe, Congressman Neil Smith, and you were able to travel to Vietnam during the Vietnam War, and you exposed something that became majorly controversial, but also was very instrumental at kind of awakening public opinion about some of the atrocities happening in Vietnam. It's often referred to as the Tiger Cage incident.
1: Right.
0: And I wonder if you could share that story with just start by sharing that, and then I want to get into what's going on today. But I think that's a really important piece of history people ought to know about.
1: Well, Ed, let's see. Where do I start? I was a congressional aide to a congressman from Iowa. And what had happened, this is during the Nixon administration, and the Nixon administration had sent over a group of people to look at the Vietnam War. They came back with all these glowing reports about how well we were doing. Hmm. And then the press exposed it, that how phony it was. And so then they engineered a congressional group to go over. And so I was hired as a staff person to that congressional group to go over and investigate anything we wanted to in South Vietnam. By the way, this is 1970.
0: Yeah.
1: So end of June of 1970. I had been tasked with providing information and materials to the congressmen to read and absorb, and I figured they wanted to look at all different sides, so I guess what my congressman didn't know about me, even though I had a military background, I was vehemently opposed to the Vietnam War, but I guess he didn't know that.
0: Do you think you would not have been sent if they'd known you were against the war?
1: Probably not.
0: Probably not.
1: No, I would know, but they never asked, and I never said. So I was a staff person, and so I compiled materials. One of the things I compiled was a book called Vietnam, The Unheard Voices, by a person by the name of Don Luce, L-U-C-E. I'd never met him, but I thought it was an important book about what was happening to the people of Vietnam. So I included that book as part of the reading material for the congressman. None of them ever read it. But when I got to Saigon, I looked up Don Luce. He'd been working for the World Council of Churches, and actually he went over there to teach Vietnamese how to grow sweet potatoes.
0: Oh, really?
1: Yes.
0: Sweet potatoes.
1: It was sweet potatoes, and he was, because he was kind of an agriculturalist.
0: Right. We know how to grow sweet potatoes.
1: So anyway, so I looked up Don Luce, and a year before that, a couple of congressmen, one from Michigan, John Conyers, and a congressman who was a priest, Drinan, Father Bob Drinan, had gone to Vietnam, and they came back and reported about all these tiger cages where people were rounded up and tortured and killed in these inhumane conditions.
0: North Vietnamese people?
1: Well, mostly South Vietnamese.
0: So, and who was rounding them up?
1: The South Vietnamese government and the U.S.
0: Well, the U.S. was helping.
1: Oh, yes.
0: Okay.
1: Yes. We had something called the Public Safety Directorate. It was under AID, right? It's an Agency for International Development. They had a section for supporting local police. Well, they were supporting local police and rounding up people that were demonstrating against the war. Well, I'll try to make this story short. So I'd read about these tiger cages, but the U.S. government And the Vietnamese government said, no, they don't exist. That's just all communist propaganda. So I meet Luce in Saigon, and he tells me that he has a young man who was sent to the tiger cages. This young man was the head of the student, like student body president at the mm-hmm. university in Saigon. Well, they rounded him up and his brother and sent him to the tiger cages. Well, the students protested and wouldn't take their exams and shut the school down until they got Loy, his name L-O-I, Nguyen Loy, back. Well, they let Loy out, but they kept his brother.
0: Hmm.
1: So they told Loy, if you talk, we have your brother. Well, he got to know Don Luce, and Luce asked if he would meet with me, and he did, at great risk to himself. We met clandestinely, and he told me about these cages and where they were. They were on an island off the coast of Vietnam. They were built originally by the French a long time ago.
0: Four tigers?
1: No, they were just called that because mm-hmm. of the way they were built as prisons for people.
0: Hmm. But they're really small.
1: Very small.
0: Yeah.
1: Little cages, and you look down on them, from above.
0: Hmm.
1: There's a movie called Papillon.
0: Sure.
1: Well, in that movie is the French built the same kind of cages in South America someplace.
0: Okay.
1: I forget where, someplace South America. French Guiana, maybe, something like that. Anyway, so they had set in Vietnam, set in South America that the French built.
0: And so you were able to go with Luce to the island.
1: Well, so yeah. Loy met with me and asked me to see if I could go out and find these and uncover them. Well, I couldn't unless I had a map. So he drew me a map on how to find them.
0: Just a hand-sketched map.
1: Hand-sketched, and he put little things on there. Look for this sign, look for this, because these were in different prison compounds, and they would change the names of them.
0: But I'm guessing you had to go there, again, without being found out by the entourage you were traveling with. I'm guessing the official delegation, including the member of Congress you worked for, weren't supporting that.
1: I presented this to a number of the congressmen, and no one was interested in going out except two congressmen said, yeah, they would go out with, they would authorize and go out.
0: Democrats, Republicans?
1: These were two Democrats.
0: Okay.
1: It was a congressman from Los Angeles. And then a congressman from Tennessee,
0: mm-hmm.
1: Anderson, who had been the first skipper of the Nautilus submarine.
0: Oh.
1: so he and this congressman from Los Angeles, who represented the Watts district.
0: Mm-hmm.
1: So they authorized, and so we went out, and I snuck Luce on the plane with me, because he could speak Vietnamese. So we went out there. Long story short, with the map, we were able to find, and it was just serendipitous to find these tiger cages, because they had hidden them. Ingenious how they hid these behind double walls and things like that.
0: And there were people in them when you saw them?
1: About 500.
0: 500 people.
1: Yeah.
0: Oh, my God. And they were...
1: And some of the cages were like
0: horrible.
1: maybe 6 to 8 feet across and maybe 12 to 14 feet deep lengthwise. But you looked down on them. You didn't look in.
0: Right.
1: Down through bars on them. And sometimes there was as many as 5 or 6 people crammed into one cell.
0: Wow.
1: No bathroom facilities.
0: Terrible.
1: Yeah. And they would throw lime on them. They would torture them.
0: And you took a lot of pictures.
1: And some of them were shackled. Some of them were shackled with their ankles up along a wall. They would shackle them.
0: It's torture. It's just outright torture.
1: Huh?
0: It's just torture.
1: It's torture.
0: Yeah. And you were able to snag a bunch of photos.
1: Well, I had my camera. We found these tiger cages. As I said, it only happened because a guard made a mistake and opened a door which he shouldn't have opened.
0: But that allowed you to capture the images.
1: Allowed me to go in there and find these, and And then all these prisoners started talking to us. Well, and then Don Luce would try to interpret who they were. I remember this old blind woman, Basau, and then some teenage young women were in these cells, and a Buddhist monk, and they were trying to tell us their stories.
0: And now, when you were after you left the site on the way back to the U.S., I believe if I remember correctly, some official member of the delegation found out that you had the film, and they were trying to take it away from you.
1: That's right.
0: Somehow you didn't give it up.
1: I took all these pictures, and then I hid the rolls of film. I won't tell you right now, but I hid them.
0: Okay.
1: And on the way back, we were obviously on a military plane, you know. Mm-hmm. And on the way back, they stopped in Japan and demanded my film. And Gus Hawkins was his name, Congressman Hawkins from California.
0: Okay.
1: Said to me, "Don't give it to. If you give up that film, you'll never see it again."
0: And he was probably right.
1: And he was right.
0: Yeah. And how did you avoid having them take it from you?
1: Because I had hid them.
0: Okay. And you won't tell us where.
1: I hid them?
0: No. Oh, sure. Okay.
1: Okay. So I came back. Mind you, we went out and found these tiger cages the day before we left Vietnam.
0: Mm.
1: We come back late in the day. It's getting dark. I have these two rolls of film, 35mm film. And I knew they were going to try to get it from me. So what I did is I hid them in my congressman's suitcase.
0: Oh.
1: Neil Smith.
0: And he never knew.
1: He never knew.
0: That was clever.
1: So I hid them in a suitcase.
0: And how did you get into his suitcase? And more important, how did you get them out of his suitcase?
1: Well, I hid them in a suitcase. We go back to the States and he was really upset with me. I was not doing what I should do.
0: Right.
1: And so when we landed at Andrews Air Force Base, they loaded the suitcases in these vehicles. We went into the Rayburn Building, and Neil was still upset with me. When we got there, you know, I'm a staff person. I'm tasked with taking his luggage up to the office.
0: So you took it up.
1: So I just opened it up. I reached in and grabbed the two rolls of film, and that was it.
0: And then you released them to the press.
1: Then I released them to the press, yes.
0: And you caught holy hell for that.
1: Well, I got fired.
0: You got fired. And then 1972, you decided to run for Congress.
1: Yes.
0: And you got beat.
1: I got beat.
0: But you didn't let that stop you. You ran in 74.
1: I ran in 74 and got in that Watergate.
0: Did Neil Smith endorse you?
1: Not really. I mean, he was sort of silent.

0: 1990. Let's see. Yes, it would be 1990.
1: Okay.
0: That's exactly. Oh, I'm sorry. 25 years later, 1995.
1: Okay.
0: 25 years later, and I went back to Kansan, and of course now the tiger cages and stuff are a museum.
1: Hmm.
0: So I was able to return the map that Loy drew for
1: me. Oh, wow. You still had the map.
0: And the tapes. See, there's another part you don't know. Congress had hearings on this, and they drugged me before and put me under oath. And because all the congressmen, some Democrats, mostly Republicans, were saying that they were going after me because I didn't speak Vietnamese. So how do you know what these people were saying? Well, Don Luce was interpreting. Mm. Well, Luce is a known communist sympathizer, and
1: okay.
0: He's not telling the truth and all that. What they didn't know, and if you look at the pictures that were taken, there were a couple of photos taken that I had taken, and in that photo is a small briefcase. In that briefcase is a hidden tape recorder.
1: Mm.
0: And in the latches of the briefcase was a microphone. I recorded everything that was said in the tiger cage.
1: Oh.
0: Everything that was said.
1: You're clever. Well, that's an amazing story.
0: And so then when they said, how do you know he's telling the truth? I said, I don't know, but here's the tape.
1: Mm.
0: And so that is now public record in the Library of Congress. They transcribed it, and everything we said was absolutely true.
1: Wow. And what was said by the authorities, by the Nixon administration, the war's going really well, nothing to see here, there's no torture, there's no real concerns. That sounds really familiar to what we're hearing today from the Trump administration about Iran.
0: Yeah.
1: I mean, and we know the war's not going well, and the American people know it's not going well, and yet the administration still continues to say that. But at some point, there's going to come a tiger cage moment in the ongoing war against Iran. And I mean, there were certainly plenty of reasons why the public sentiment turned against Nixon's war in Iran. Sorry, in Vietnam. And I think we've already seen the public turn against what Trump is doing.
0: Yeah.
1: But, and maybe there will be another moment like that where we see just how bad it is. I thought perhaps the bombing of the girls' school would have done
0: I thought the bombing of the girls' school might really start to turn things.
1: Maybe it did, yeah.
0: That whole history, our history with Iran is just one series of mistakes after another.
1: Going way back to, the 50s, I think.
0: Yeah. When we didn't allow the elected person to take over in Iran because he was
1: Mossadegh. Yeah,
0: mm-hmm.
1: Yeah. So you were in 1992 when you ran for president.
0: Yeah,
1: and you were endorsed by a large coalition of peace organizations. I mean, you were a champion for diplomacy, for resisting the temptation to use military force, for speaking out for human rights. And do we have that kind of voice in Washington nowadays? And if so, who are the voices speaking out for peace and diplomacy?
0: Well, I think there's quite a few. There's a number. They're sort of, beat down now by Trump and this administration and what's happening. But no, there are some really good people. Sheldon Whitehouse, for example, in the Senate.
1: From Rhode Island?
0: From Rhode Island,
1: right.
0: Yes, and others that are there. I could go maybe down a list. He just comes to mind right now. And in the House, there's always a handful of people in the House that are carrying the banner of peaceful negotiations and using diplomacy rather than just bombing everybody. Yeah, there are a few, but we don't have a national kind of a leader right now.
1: Right, and Democrats have by and large been more favorable historically to resisting aggression. I mean, you can't say that uniformly, but there have been, again, like yourself, champions within the Democratic Party who have been kind of the leaders of that. But now we have a Republican base, a mega base, that voted I mean, they voted for Trump for different reasons, but there's a big chunk of them that voted for Trump because he promised no intervention,
0: right.
1: No foreign

0: wars. Right. No. Right. And here he is doing one, and a lot of people are becoming very upset at him, including some very prominent people like Tucker Carlson, Marjorie Taylor Greene, and more and more rank and file voters are saying, you know, this is not what I voted for. So is there a strong kind of anti-war presence within the Republican Party as well as within the Democratic Party?
1: Well, I think so, but it seems like that I don't know how to explain this, but it seems that in the Republican Party, while there's a lot of anti-war sentiment, in other words, don't get involved in foreign wars and stuff, there's still the sentiment that might makes right.
0: Hmm.
1: That somehow, because of America's uniqueness, because of who we are, because of our mighty military might, we can sort of dictate terms to other countries.
0: Hmm.
1: It's kind of a tussle maybe going on in some parts of the Republican Party. And I think that's playing out a lot in some of the things we see where MAGA people are supporting Trump and his, you know, to the victor belong the spoils. We have the mightiest military. We can tell people what to do, and they have to bend to our will because might makes right.
0: Mm.
1: So there's still that strain in the Republican Party, even though they're against getting involved in a war. It's sort of, you know, if we can bomb from 30,000 feet and don't worry about it, well,
0: yeah. Maybe I think you and I have something in common, and that is we're motivated by the most pressing crisis. I mean, and back in the 60s and 70s, and even the 80s, it was the threat of war, specifically the threat of nuclear war. And now we have three existential threats: nuclear war, climate change, and AI.
1: Mm.
0: How do you rate those in terms of the most severe threat, or is that just a silly question?
1: Well, if I understood AI better, I might say that's the biggest threat, but I'm not certain I really grasp it that much.
0: It's hard to, yeah.
1: It's hard to grasp it at that. I still think climate change is the biggest existential threat that we have right now, because you get to these tipping points. And it's hard then to undo what has been done.
0: Mm-hmm.
1: Once we get to a certain point in terms of the planet heating up, then it's hard to reverse it.
0: Mm-hmm.
1: And that's what's so scary about climate change.
0: Let me ask you this, again, some political questions. Here in Iowa, we have an open seat for governor. Rob Sand is running against Zach Lane. And Rob, the Democratic candidate, who got his start, by the way, working on my campaign for governor back in 2006.
1: And he worked in my office.
0: He worked in your office, too, right, yeah.
1: But he's an intern in my office.
0: He's very nonpartisan, and I saw that in him even back then, and he makes it really clear right now. He thinks both parties are a problem. He thinks we have a two-party monopoly that is basically shutting people out. Is he being unfair to the Democratic Party by being so critical of the party under which he's also running?
1: I don't think so. I've been a lifelong Democrat, but there's a lot of things in the Democratic Party I haven't agreed with either.
0: Mm.
1: To the extent that Rob Sand can sort of help try to break down this hyper-partisanship that we have, that's good.
0: And Democrats are responsible for that hyper-partisanship as well as Republicans.
1: I think so, too, yes.
0: Yeah.
1: But, you know, I mean, I've always worked with Republicans in the past, but they weren't Tea Party or MAGA type. I mean, it was a reasonable conservative part of our society. But I found that you could work with them. I mean, if it had not been for President George H.W. Bush, we wouldn't have gotten the Americans with Disabilities Act. There you go. Go figure.
0: That was one of the biggest things you accomplished was the ADA.
1: Go figure.
0: Yeah. And George Bush was helpful with that.
1: Oh.
0: Yeah.
1: Absolutely. Yes.
0: Yeah. Yeah. So I got to ask you that. Why do you think Trump won in 2016? And perhaps more importantly, why did Trump win in 2024?
1: Boy. I can understand him winning in 2016.
0: Why is that?
1: Well, I think Hillary Clinton ran a terrible campaign and didn't focus where she needed to focus. We all know the story. They put more money in media in Omaha, Nebraska than they put in the entire state of Michigan. Go figure.
0: Because there was one house seat they thought they could win in Omaha.
1: One house seat there.
0: Right, that's
1: and,
0: crazy.
1: And they yeah. just they just.
0: But wasn't it his message as well? I mean, there was a sense that I mean, Tulsi Gabbard, for everything we can say that we are critical of her about her, she called Hillary Clinton the queen of the warmongers. That had some resonance.
1: Who said that?
0: Tulsi Gabbard, U.S. Congresswoman from Hawaii, back then.
1: For whom I have less than a high regard.
0: Right. I know, and I think a lot of us would agree with that. But there was a sense that that the Democratic Party was really not working for the average person anymore.
1: Absolutely. I've talked about that for a long time, that the beginning, actually this began really back in the 80s when the Democratic Party gave up its labor-based and its work-based kind of support and decided to go with the financial sector.
0: Mm.
1: And the Ruben, what's his name, Ruben from, they went with the financial sector in New York, and we began to get into the, and Clinton, President Clinton carried forth on that. And so we became detached from labor, from what was happening to working people, and began to focus more and more on the financial sector mm-hmm. of America. And that continued on. And I think that was also part of our problem in the 90s and 2000s. Mm-hmm. We just left them behind and mm-hmm. we got unmoored from where we really should have been. As a keeper of the New Deal, and extending the New Deal and expanding the New Deal, we begin to think more in terms of what the business community wanted.
0: Yeah. Hey, I gotta ask you about the current election. First, I want to remind people that underwriting for this program is provided by Dr. David Drake, a psychiatrist serving patients in Iowa and Colorado. You can get more information at 515-229-5085. Underwriting also provided by real estate agent Joe Henry. More information at 515-208-7312. So, to the current election, we're recording this conversation a little over a month out from Election Day. What do you see happening on November 3rd?
1: What do I see happening, or what do I hope happens?
0: Both questions.
1: Well, I hope there's a big blue wave. In fact, a friend of mine, a very prominent Republican, said that the best thing that can happen to the Republicans would be a total wipeout.
0: A Republican said that.
1: Yeah.
0: Based on what? What's
1: caused? Well, to get the MAGA and the remnants of the Tea Party and all that out of the Republican, and get the Republican Party back to a legitimate conservative base.
0: So that's what you'd like to see happen. What do you think is going to happen?
1: Well, I think, I don't know what's going to happen. I mean, look, hope springs eternal. I think from what I know of the Democratic Party in Iowa now, it's better organized than it's been for a long time.
0: Mm-hmm.
1: I know that this last weekend, campaign knocked on over 30,000 doors in Iowa. We're now getting back to grassroots, knocking on doors, going door to door. That's still the secret to winning, I believe.
0: Mm-hmm.
1: I think Rob Sand, I think, has got a great chance to be our next governor. I'm very much supportive also of Josh Turk to win the Senate seat. I think he's going to do that.
0: Do you think the things that Trump and his administration have done regarding gerrymandering, regarding trying to restrict mail-in voting, regarding threatening to send ICE agents to the polls, do you think those things are going to have any kind of a substantial impact?
1: Well, I don't know. I mean, the threats are out there. I mean, what's he going to do? I mean, the head of the FBI said they were going to send FBI agents.
0: Which is actually illegal. You can't do that.
1: Well, the
0: federal law and state law say you can't do that.
1: The legal does not bother the Trump administration. Okay, that's as he said, he follows his own morality.
0: So, regardless of what happens in November, even if Trump no longer has a Republican Congress, I mean, He's still moving very aggressively toward a full-blown authoritarian state.
1: Yes.
0: Do you think we can stop that?
1: Well, yes. I mean, if in fact we win enough seats in the House and the Senate, absolutely, they can put the brakes on this, both through money, appropriations, you know. Even the Supreme Court would still uphold that the executive cannot spend money that's not appropriated by Congress.
0: I think the Supreme Court is surprising Trump. And most recently, three of his own appointees ruled against his mail-in ballot proposal.
1: I know. So, you know, perhaps a couple of the Supreme Court justices have awakened to how far we've gone towards authoritarianism.
0: What do you say to people who say, you know, that Trump is really just the manifestation of a lot of previous efforts by both Democratic and Republican administrations, dating back at least to Ronald Reagan, to consolidate more and more power in the executive branch, yeah. And even with you know, with Obama, especially since 9/11 in 2001, you've seen this growing surveillance state, this growing focus of control by the administration, regardless of what Congress thinks, regardless of what the courts think.
1: Yes.
0: And Trump is kind of taking that to the next level. And so is it right now, what, for example, what happens if Trump dies, is impeached, who knows, whatever, if he's no longer there and J.D. Vance is the new president, is he going to be as bad as Trump in terms of authoritarianism, or do you see a different Republican administration emerging if that should happen?
1: Well, I think J.D. Vance is every bit as inclined towards authoritarianism as is Trump, except that he's not as good a communicator as Trump is. And he has a persona that is not as assailable as Trump.
0: He's also not as off the wall as Trump.
1: He's what?
0: He says some crazy things too, but he doesn't say as many crazy things every day as Donald Trump does.
1: Well, that's true too. but I think J.D. Vance is also a real threat in the future in terms of again, trying to consolidate more power in the executive branch. That's why the next presidential election is going to be so vital.
0: So you've been, I mean, dating back to 1970 in the Tiger Cages, you've been an occasional thorn in the side of the Democratic Party. And you've been critical of the Democratic Party sometimes. But you see it, right now my impression is you see it as heading in a better direction. You mentioned, you know, Democrats outdoor knocking, maybe less identifying with the financial sector and more identifying with working people than.
1: Well, I hope I'm right in that. I sense a new reawakening among labor organizations in America, that they're becoming more supported by rank and file people that understand the benefit of labor unions.
0: Mm-hmm.
1: So that's sort of a resurgence there. But it's going to take, I think, a new president, a new Democratic president, and a Democratic Congress to make some bold changes in our society. Really bold. I mean, we need a comprehensive health care system for everybody in this country.
0: Mm-hmm.
1: It's crazy what we're doing in health
0: care. And I think a lot of Republicans and independents agree with that.
1: Absolutely. It's nuts what we're doing in health care in America.
0: But again, big money from insurance companies, the big hospitals, you know, the pharmaceutical companies, they're trying their hardest to make sure that conversation doesn't happen.
1: I fought very hard for what we then called the public option.
0: Mm-hmm, right.
1: Kennedy had died. I took over his committee for the
0: Ted Kennedy.
1: Yeah. And so I was tasked with getting through this public option. We passed it in the House, and it came to my committee. We had the votes, we could get it, but Obama just wouldn't fight for it.
0: Yeah, no. Obama was very disappointing on a lot of levels.
1: And very disappointing to me too, especially on this health care thing where he just, and I can tell you stories about it, but you don't have time.
0: No, we're running out of time.
1: but he just wouldn't fight for those things.
0: Yeah.
1: And you know, sometimes a president has to you got to knock heads together once in a while.
0: Obama also did not fight for climate action. He did not fight to reduce nuclear weapons. Anyway, so I mean, I understand why the Democratic Party fell out of favor. I mean, and I blame high-ranking officials. I blame consultants. There's a lot of blame to go around, but you always have been a breath of fresh air to me in terms of your candor and your perspective and your commitment to some of the core issues that that need to be laid out there.
1: Well, Ed, I'll return the compliment. So have you. How many years are you in the legislature?
0: 14.
1: 14 years in the legislature. You're always a good voice and a vote for rational policies. I think people-based policies, things that help lift people up, not beat people down. And you've always been in the forefront of the peace movement in America, and challenging the sort of the power structure.
0: I appreciate that.
1: I love it.
0: Thank you.
1: I love challenging the power structure.
0: Well, you be bold. Folks, my guest today, former Senator Tom Harkin, the U.S. Senator from Iowa for how many years?
1: 30.
0: 30 years. My gosh.
1: And 10 in the House.
0: 10 in the House. Wow. Okay.
1: Hard to imagine.
0: Yeah. And, it's been an honor to have you on the program. I really appreciate your perspective. Folks, a reminder that underwriting for this program provided by Westrum Optometry. You can get more information at 515-789-3055. Back in a minute with more conversation.

0: 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Ed Fallon with you here, folks. 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Okay, so Macklemore. I'm no huge fan of rap, but I respect somebody who uses their artistic platform to make a statement. I don't care what side of the aisle you're on. If you've got a thought, you should be able to express that with your art. And Macklemore announced that, has announced from the stage his passion for freeing Palestine, for defending the people of the occupied West Bank and Gaza, saying we have not forgotten about them. And doing that got him canceled as a leading act for Ed Sheeran's U.S. tour. Part of that is because Robert Kraft, who owns Gillette Stadium and the New England Patriots, well, basically controls Gillette Stadium, the public technically owns it, I believe, but I'm not sure on that. But the bottom line is those concerts scheduled for Gillette Stadium were only going to be allowed to go on if Sheeran dropped Macklemore, which he buckled, he did. And then the rest of his leading acts, the early acts, all dropped out as well in support of Macklemore. I like what Macklemore had to say, and I'm going to read it. If these last couple of weeks have shown us anything, is that something has shifted over the last 3 years. There has been a collective awakening around Palestinian liberation, the power of billionaires to try to censor that call, and what we expect from artists right now. It's 2026. Being apolitical during a genocide doesn't work anymore. People are asking artists to show up, educate themselves, and be in community, to use the stage for more than entertainment, to push back when the call for a free Palestine is met with attempts to silence it. What happened to me is bigger than one artist or one stage. When the billionaire class can decide which voices are allowed on stage and which ones are too dangerous to hear, everyone should be paying attention. Okay, so what Macklemore decided to do was to go on his own tour, which he's calling the Free Palestine Tour, which opens in Dublin, Ireland, which I thought was pretty astute, because a couple of the acts that were supposed to play with him at the same time as him, before Ed Sheeran, a couple of those acts are also from Ireland. And one of them, Aaron Rowe, wrote this: "As Irish people, we know all too well about genocide, forced famine, and violent occupation. I need to be true to myself and my ancestors who resisted colonization and fought for a freedom that I enjoy today in Ireland." So, the delicious conclusion, well, as this is going to go on, of course, but the conclusion right now is that Sheeran's two concerts on September 25th and 26th at Gillette Stadium were canceled. Not because of any decision by anybody, but because the weather was unsustainable. You know, in fact, the Red Sox game, the final game of the season, was moved to Florida. That's how bad it was. But there's something gratifying about that. Again, sorry in a way, but not sorry. All right, so I want to talk about the election, as we try to do a little bit every week on this program. You know, we've been focused about how the election might be corrupted, rigged, stolen, pick your verb, before Election Day, and how we ought to be paying attention not just to gerrymandering and restrictions of mail-in ballots and the threat of federal agents at the polls, but what's called the, quote, counting window immediately after the election. And that window varies depending on the state and how long it takes each state to count ballots, California being a little bit slow, California also being very large. Election experts are getting more and more aware, more and more tuned into what's going on and talking more openly about it. They've been warning that the Trump administration could use those crucial hours after the election, again, the counting window, to disrupt the results. And you know, there's no way of knowing whether they're going to, but given some of the things they've been saying and doing, it's a good guess. So here's Caitlin Derkovich. She's a former Deputy Homeland Security Advisor. And she said, quote, "I think because the administration has lost so many of their attempts to disrupt the normal process of voting in court, that they're going to use the claim of foreign interference at the end of the voting day to either seize equipment or seize ballots, whether they are legally justified to do so or not." Okay, that's very concerning. And state election officials are trying to prepare for that and try to head off this manufactured controversy, as some are calling it. So Larry Norton, he's with the Brennan Center. He points out that early voting eliminates the threat that many voters who vote on election day might face. And I love to vote on election day. I'm just old-fashioned, traditional. I like to do that. But he makes a good point. He says, quote, "The earlier you vote, the more secure you can feel that your vote is going to count." And I think it's a really important message for us to be delivering to people. Okay, good point. And again, in Polk County here, there are satellite voting locations. You can vote at those locations. You don't have to rely on the post office. You can also vote at the election office. And that is probably the case in a lot of towns and cities around the country. So now you've noticed, too, of course, that much of President Trump's rhetoric around this involves foreign interference. And elections experts they make a distinction between foreign interference. The difference is between influence and propaganda. Certainly foreign countries are doing various types of propaganda to get people to not trust the election or to value certain things and to disparage certain other things. But there's a difference between that and outright interference. So, there's an entity called the Cybersecurity and Infrastructure Security Agency. It offers technical assistance to state election officials. And Jeff Hales, he's a former chief of that entity, he says, quote, "The federal support that used to be there has pulled back sharply. And this means that cybersecurity services have been reduced, funding for information sharing environments have been cut, the threat briefings about nation-state adversaries that used to occur dozens of times a year are occurring rarely or not at all." But again, there is no record of a foreign country actually interfering with the election itself. Sure, they do propaganda. And we do it too. Remember, going way back when, Voice of America, right? There's all kinds of propaganda out there. And it's gotten more sophisticated, more technical, more electronic. It's out there. But that's not the same as interference that has never happened. And for the Trump administration to pretend that that's the reason, for example, that the 2020 election was stolen and the reason the 2026 election might be corrupted is just disingenuous. All right, so I want to switch gears and talk about deportations. So, you know, we haven't seen as much about deportations in the news, but do not be fooled. That's only because the administration realized that they were getting too much bad PR by being so vocal about where they were going and what they were doing, so they've gone quiet. But let's look at the numbers here, right? There were 29,000 arrests back in February. And, you know, sometime after that is when they started being a little more subtle about their efforts. In June, there were almost 44,000 arrests in June. In July, there were about 50,000 arrests. That was an historic monthly high. And then in August, it's over 50,000. Again, that's a second consecutive monthly high. So, you know, we see where this is going, but do not forget history. During the Obama administration, again, 8 years, there were 3 million deportations. In Trump's first term, there were, quote, only just under 1 million deportations. In Biden's term, there were 4.4 million total repatriations and removals. Again, a little bit like comparing apples and oranges, but what's really different right now is that there's a level of cruelty in Trump's approach and a certain aggressiveness and also this willingness to arrest people who are here legally, who are working through the system, who are obeying the law, who are not criminals. Given the numbers, if you're, again, comparing February with today, the rate is increasing significantly. They are deporting, they are arresting and deporting a lot more people. And again, they're not the criminals. They're not the worst of the worst. We need to be paying attention, even if the mainstream media is kind of letting this slide. One more thing I want to talk about is this proposal just out today, actually. We're recording this program on Monday, the 28th. $15 billion for a new steel mill in southeast Iowa. That's what the Trump administration today announced it wants to provide to a new steel mill. There's been a quiet hush-hush effort by a shadow company to try to find 2,500 acres of land to build what would be the largest steel mill in U.S. history. Okay, so, I like seeing manufacturing jobs in the U.S. I was not happy when, under Bill Clinton, they started, going overseas. The maquiladoras across the Mexican border and so many other, industries moving to Southeast Asia. So, yeah, I like having these businesses in the U.S., but to make it a huge business, do you have to be the biggest? No. Why not have smaller plants that don't take up 2,500 acres of prime farmland along the Mississippi River in Southeast Iowa? I mean, that's not a good use of great farmland. And, okay, more to the point, who owns this company? Well, an Indian company, Mesabi Metallics. we're seeing Iowa is becoming a colony. I mean, our wind, well, if they keep going the way they want right now, a lot of our wind is going to be shipped to Chicago. Our hogs are shipped to China. Our soil is shipped down to the Gulf of Mexico, where it's doing them no favors either. And now we're more and more of our business. I mean, Syngenta, owned by China. Smithland, owned by China. I mean, how much of Iowa do we want to just sell off? And this is not unique to Iowa, of course. All around the country, we're seeing more and more large corporate ownership of land and interests, and we're seeing foreign ownership of land and interests, and that's got to stop. So I'm glad to see there are some folks down in Southeast Iowa who are resisting this. This would be an entire transformation of their rural community. They're concerned, too, about eminent domain, even though the owners have tried to grab the land through convincing landowners. There is always the threat of eminent domain. Anyway, folks, I got to take a short break here. When we come back, Kathy Burns joining us for our October Farm, Garden, and Q&A. The underwriting of this program provided by Dr. Kim Holding with Story County Veterinary Clinic, serving Story County pets for over 30 years. 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Hey, Kathy, welcome to the program.
1: Hi there.
0: It's our monthly garden Q&A, and we picked quite a few questions from the many tours we gave this weekend of our farm.
1: Yes, it was our neighborhood's annual tour of homes, and we were on the tour as an urban farm, which was great.
0: And we had to deal with a lot of rain this week, including this weekend. And one of the questions people asked was, has all this rain been good for your crops?
1: And it was hard for us not to, respond in a kind of a testy way to that. And the answer is no, it has not been good for the crops. There are a number of issues that crop up when we have too much rain.
0: Yeah, and it's been, the second wettest September on record here in Iowa, in
1: so
0: Des Moines?
1: So far. We're recording this program on September 28th, and we are the second wettest September so far, but we may top it. There's rain forecast.
0: I mean, we have had water less often, but it's been, for example, our peppers taste like water.
1: Right. That's one of the issues that can happen when your soil is just completely unable to absorb water anymore. Your plants are absorbing it. So in addition to diluted flavor of crops, some crops like peppers and tomatoes
0: too.
1: It can also dilute the nutrients in the soil, nitrogen and phosphorus. It can reduce the oxygen around the roots, which they need to develop their full produce. It can cause soil compaction. It can cause diseases and fungal problems. So a number of problems. Yes, we don't want to have a drought. We also don't want to have a flood. So I wish that we didn't have these extremes in weather, and we know why that is.
0: And a related question you hear, too, is because we have 5 beehives. We harvested nearly 200 pounds of honey this year. And the question is, how do your bees, are they affected by the rain?
1: Actually, they've been they may have had to start eating some of their stores of honey.
0: Which
1: it's
0: is not
1: hard,
0: good.
1: Yeah, it's hard for them to get out and forage for a number of reasons. They can't fly very well with wet wings. Mm. The blossoms themselves are either closed off or they're filled with rain, and the bees can't bring as much nectar and pollen back to the hives. And also when the bees go into the hives, they can be very wet themselves. Beehives don't want a lot of moisture in them. It can cause different,
0: fungal
1: rot,
0: diseases.
1: Rot
0: and
1: fungal
0: yeah.
1: diseases. So, and some people, not us, but some people have their hives right on the ground and they might be having flooding in the bottoms of their hives. So, too much rain, once again.
0: I thought one of the funnest questions was, so how many hours a week do you spend doing all this?
1: We get that question a lot. We do a lot, whether we're giving a presentation, whether we're just doing a casual farm tour, or just chatting with people.
0: I think people want to know that it doesn't take that much work.
1: It takes work.
0: It does take work.
1: But we've never calculated it. We don't know how many hours because it's part of the natural rhythm of our day.
0: Right, and we don't have to belong to a health club.
1: That's correct.
0: So we save money and time there.
1: Yeah, we don't have to drive a car to go get healthy. We are doing what we do right over. We do take walks and things. But it's hard to say a lot of what we do is work because it's such a joy. But yes, there is hard work. Mm. Some of it though, for instance, cooking a meal with the produce, that's part of how you use your food that you grow. But is that work? It's work, but I love it.
0: Yeah, and if people are used to ordering out, food all the time, having the pizza delivered, or going out to eat, then it seems like work to be able to have to cook your own food. But we like doing that.
1: One of the time uses that not everybody who grows food considers very heavily is preserving the food.
0: Yeah,
1: we can't eat all the food that we grow as it grows, so preserving it. Is a really great
0: that's another
1: use of the time.
0: Frequent question. So how do you possibly eat all this? Well,
1: for good eating,
0: there are 365 days a year.
1: How much do you eat?
0: And we freeze, we can, we dehydrate,
1: we dry,
0: we cold storage, and so over time we do eat it all. Mm-hmm. So the most difficult question I think I got was, what happens to these cute rabbits and these chickens?
1: We do butcher those. We process them for eating. As the grandkids have learned to say, we turn them into food.
0: Or as I like to say, we send them to freezer camp.
1: That's a cute one.
0: Yeah, but it is hard. I mean, it's not easy to off the head of something you've grown fond of.
1: Mm-hmm. And some people were asking us, you do it? And they pointed to me specifically. You do it? And I said, yeah, I do it too.
0: I let my husband do it. We do it together. Hey, Kathy, thanks for joining us. Hey, thanks to my guest today, Tom Harkin, and to our production team of Sherry Herdina, Forrest Dederman, Charles Goldman, and Kathy. Thanks also to the Des Moines Irish Session for our bumper music, underwriting provided by Gateway Marketing Cafe, Story County Veterinary Clinic, Westrum Optometry, David Drake Family Psychiatry, Architecture by Synthesis, and real estate agent Joe Henry. Also, Circle of Peacemakers, Iowa Physicians for Social Responsibility, Bold Iowa, Birds and Bees Urban Farm, and Climate March. This is Ed Fallon, host of the Fallon Forum. We'll be back next week with another hour of cutting-edge talk radio.

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1: A well-mannered group, aren't they? 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
3: And welcome to Earth Riot Radio. I'm Reverend Billy, and this is a product of the Church of Stop Shopping in New York City. And we're here to get you and get ourselves to stop shopping as our society flies headlong into the ultimate shopping experience, which took place the other night when Donald Trump's special ops soldiers dropped out of helicopters and crept down into an unsuspecting apartment building full of families and rostered people out of their bed, men wearing black and masks with machine guns, pushing children and families out into the hallways to process them. Now that, a liberal says, I can't match that. Trump is making a movie, and he's a master of the form. And nobody can touch what he's doing. You know, they just stare. They don't even think about politics anymore. It's just pure entertainment. Unbelievable. The shock, the hurt, the valiant patriotism, the whole mix. But there's something that's far more powerful than Donald Trump. And we're going to demonstrate that for you. In the next 30 minutes, you're going to find yourself feeling less and less inclined to shop. You'll start walking away from that whole Black Friday Christmas thing. The thing that is more powerful than Donald Trump is the earth. There's more fascinating entertainment in a leaf of grass than there is in all the helicopters dropping all the criminal soldiers down on all the unsuspecting little families. Believe me, the earth has the power, can fascinate us, can bring us away from the old super-baked repetitive culture that Trump is operating in. The earth can reinvent. The earth gives us the power to reinvent ourselves. And it comes in the form of something called love. Love is how life makes more life. And there's nothing more radical than that. So let's work together over the next 30 minutes. Somebody give me an earth, a

Now, our administration, the Trump administration, believes that AI will have countless revolutionary applications in economic innovation, job creation, national security, healthcare, free expression, and beyond. And to restrict its development now will not only unfairly benefit incumbents in the space, it would mean paralyzing one of the most promising technologies we have seen in generations. Now, with that in mind, I'd like to make four main points today. Number one, this administration will ensure that American AI technology continues to be the gold standard worldwide, and we are the partner of choice for others, foreign countries, and certainly businesses as they expand their own use of AI. Number two, we believe that excessive regulation of the AI sector could kill a transformative industry just as it's taking off, and we'll make every effort to encourage pro-growth AI policies, and I like to see that deregulatory flavor making its way into a lot of the conversations this conference. Number three, we feel very strongly that AI must remain free from ideological bias, and that American AI will not be co-opted into a tool for authoritarian censorship. And finally, number four, the Trump administration will maintain a pro-worker growth path for AI so it can be a potent tool for job creation in the United States. And I appreciate Prime Minister Modi's point. AI, I really believe, will facilitate and make people more productive. It is not going to replace human beings. It will never replace human beings. And I think too many of the leaders in the AI industry, when they talk about this fear of replacing workers, I think they really miss the point. AI, we believe, is going to make us more productive, more prosperous, and more free. The United States of America is the leader in AI, and our administration plans to keep it that way.

Hello, welcome to News from the Natural World. I'm Savitri D. More than half of all bird species are in decline, according to a new global assessment, with deforestation driving sharp falls in populations across the planet. On the eve of a key biodiversity summit in the UAE, scientists have issued a fresh warning about the health of bird populations, with 61% of assessed species now recording decline.

National said, "The fates of birds and trees are intertwined. Trees depend on birds for regeneration, and birds depend on trees for survival." Inhalers are the frontline treatment for asthma and COPD, but they come with a steep environmental cost, according to a new UCLA health study, the largest to date quantifying inhaler-related emissions in the United States. Researchers found that inhalers have generated over 2 million metric tons of carbon emissions annually over the past decade, equivalent to the emissions of roughly 530,000 gas-powered cars on the road each year. A new species of spider was recently discovered near a forested area in western Thailand. The spiders appear to be part of the genus Demarchus, a group of megalomorph or wishbone spiders found in South and Southeast Asia. This group of spiders is known for the wishbone-shaped burrows that they make in the ground where they wait for prey. One of the most striking aspects of the newly discovered species is the stark differences between the male and female spiders. The male of the species is only around 0.6 inches in length, while the female is typically around 1 inch in length. An even more striking discovery was the gynandromorph specimen found in the set. Gynandromorphs are rare organisms that are half male and half female, where each side of the body presents differently, split right down the middle. Gynandromorphs are distinct from hermaphrodites, in that hermaphrodite organisms still have bilateral symmetry and naturally have both sex organs. Hermaphroditism is common in some organisms, but gynandromorphism is much rarer. A prominent Greek wildlife group said it has confirmed the first case of a wolf-dog hybrid in the north of the country. The Callisto group, which is currently involved in efforts to trap a rogue wolf, said the hybrid was found near the northern city of Thessaloniki. The animal is 45% wolf and 55% canine, according to DNA testing. It was discovered during tests on 50 wolf samples from the Greek mainland. While wolf-dog hybrids had previously been reported in Europe, Central Asia, and the U.S., that categorization largely stemmed from just the appearance of the animals, and later, genetic testing has shown such hybrids are much rarer than first thought. The wolf population in Greece has been growing steadily in past years as a result of a 1983 hunting ban under the Berne Convention. According to a recent 6-year study, it stands at 2,075 individuals, including at least 3 packs of a minimum of 31 wolves in the Mount Parnitha range near Athens. New research has discovered that briefly altering how we perceive our own body can help unlock autobiographical memories, potentially even those from the early stages of childhood. Published in Scientific Reports, the study is the first to find that adults can better access their early memories after embodying a childlike version of their own face. The study of 50 adult participants involved an enfacement illusion, which allows people to experience a face they see on a computer screen as their own, as though looking in a mirror. After the illusion, participants completed an autobiographical memory interview, recalling events from both their childhood and the past year. The study is the first to show that access to remote memories can be affected by changes to the bodily self, and the results found that participants who viewed the childlike version of their face recalled significantly more episodic childhood memories than those who saw their adult face. Computer scientists from Stanford University and Carnegie Mellon University have found that people-pleasing AI chatbots can have a detrimental impact on our judgment and behavior. Oh, really? AI chatbots have become a ubiquitous part of life, so much so that some people are turning to them for personal advice and emotional support. Researchers evaluated 11 current machine learning models and found that they flatter users more often than people do. The sycophantic AI models affirmed a user's actions 50% more often than people would in similar situations, even in cases where user queries mentioned deception or other types of morally questionable behavior. Users exposed to the sycophantic AI became more convinced they were right and were less willing to take actions to resolve conflicts. They trusted AI more when it agreed with them and then described these flatter

AI systems as objective and fair. This social sycophancy, where AI validates a user's self-image and actions, creates a potentially dangerous digital echo chamber, where a person only encounters information and opinions that reflect and reinforce their own. During recent storms, satellites recorded ocean waves averaging nearly 20 meters high, as tall as the Arc de Triomphe in Paris, and the largest ever measured from space. Satellite data now reveals that ocean swells act as storm messengers. Even though a storm may never make landfall, its swell can travel vast distances and bring destructive energy to distant coastlines. Driven by wind, waves are at their most powerful during storms. Yet the greatest threat to coastlines often does not come from the storm itself, but from the long swells that carry wave energy far beyond the storm's reach. Researchers over the past decade have found that groups with incomes near the average for their region are the most likely to migrate in response to rising seas, extreme droughts, and storms, as well as other climate-related impacts. These middle-income groups have just enough resources to find less risky places to live. Those with the highest and lowest incomes are less likely to migrate in response to climate impacts. The poorest people typically don't have the means to move, while the wealthiest often have the resources to adapt without moving. For example, during the Los Angeles fires in January 2025, some of the wealthiest homeowners were able to save their homes by hiring private firefighting crews, while others watched their houses burn. Climate migration has two dimensions: the aspiration to move and the ability to move. Climate change appears to be increasing the number of people who want to move but cannot, a state known as involuntary immobility. And now, the sounds of extinction. The Bale Mountain tree frog is a critically endangered stout-bodied frog, also known as the Ethiopian short-headed frog. They are known to live in just one woodland, Erica arborea, east of the Rift Valley in Ethiopia. They are found under logs, boulders, compost, and mosses growing on branches in the Bale Mountains. They are purple or brown in color with a pair of yellow-golden stripes. The species lives an entirely terrestrial life cycle. They build a terrestrial nest to lay their eggs, and their eggs do not undergo an aquatic larval stage. Instead, they hatch as smaller versions of the adults. The ongoing threat is human-induced habitat deterioration through cattle grazing and deforestation from firewood collection, fencing, and settlement development. When threatened, they lower their head, inflate their body with air, and extend their limbs to appear more formidable. They secrete a sticky white liquid from their skin, which is presumed to be toxic or irritating to predators. The males lack vocal sacs, and the females lack auditory apparatuses, causing them to be entirely unaware of airborne vibrations. It is theorized that any communication between them likely occurs through other methods, such as seismic or contact-based vibrations. And hear the sound of seismic frog song from the silent Bale Mountain tree frog.

0: And time to say goodbye and thank you. This is Reverend Billy again. I want to thank Jason Candler, our editor, and Salvador Dean, the news from the natural world. Now, we had J.D. Vance sitting in his putrid ego in the middle of our half hour today. And he's addressing, in that speech, the aghast European community of computer people. And he's telling them that America will dominate artificial intelligence, the future of computers. Just so violent, so weird, so graceless. Well, that's what's happened. That's what they're giving us. That's what they know they can give us. Trump just killing people without explanation. People in boats in the Caribbean who happen to be in the wrong place at the wrong time. And not even feeling he has any obligation to explain anything. We don't know who they were. That's going on in Gaza and the constant pollution. The methane, the nitrous oxide, the carbon dioxide, the defense of the big banks that give all their money to oil, the gas and oil and coal. And it just goes on and on and on. They just know they can get away with it now. We'll probably have to oppose them with brutality. You get to the point where you say, oh, this is Hitler. And you know, I there are some broader, more serious oppositions being developed now, shutting down the government and so forth. Yeah, but let's go to the Earth now. The Earth has given us these personalities that we have exhibited. We surrounded Vance in this half hour with The Clash, with Shilpa Narayan and her War Kills Everything cry, the Cree drummers, Erykah Badu, what are y'all gonna do when they come for you? We have, in those examples, we have people who are full of the Earth. They have gone far beyond what society permitted them. Into their deep ecosystem, their mangrove swamp, their alpine meadow, their mountains, their valleys, they are evolving fins and wings and brains. I mean, they're just like out there beyond what anybody expected them to do. And that is what we have to do. That is what the Earth teaches us. That's evolution. Will you do this with me now? Will you be strange enough to change enough?
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3: Nutmeg Junction Audio Theater proudly presents Barnaby Druthers. Barnaby Druthers investigates mysteries with his intellectual partner, Harper Thorne. The classic Druthers stories take place in Victorian England. 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
4: A patient with a head wound, wakes in a hospital. Is she Harper Thorne, captured while on an important mission, or a deluded shop girl who reads Harper Thorne's stories? We proudly present The Patient.
5: She awoke, strapped to the bed, in the windowless room. She tried to speak, but no sound came, which gave her time to reconsider whether she should call attention to herself. The leather harnesses on each extremity were attached to chains which connected to the bed. Her head appeared to be wrapped in cloth. No mirrors, no glass. There was nothing to break to make a weapon. A woman in a white apron and cap entered the room, wearing a chatelaine, hung from a pin at the waist. The patient considered that something of use could be acquired from it once she had had her hands free.
6: "You're awake. Good. Dr. Wilmore will be notified."
5: The patient tried to speak until slowly the words came.
7: "Restraints."
6: "That's for your protection as well as ours. Do you remember why you're here?"
7: "In danger with restraints on."
6: "The doctor will be in soon, Miss Addison."
5: Talking was becoming easier for the patient, but something was being lost in translation. The nurse checked the cloth on the patient's forehead.
6: "It's healing. It must have been a severe impact. Were you kicked by a horse, dear?"
7: "I need to send a wire."
6: "We sent word to your family. They should be here tomorrow."
7: family.
6: Your family might help you recover your memory.
7: I need to contact Barnaby Druthers. Will you assist me, nurse?
6: The doctor will be here shortly.
7: Barnaby Druthers.
6: I think you should wait for the doctor, Miss Addison.
7: My name is not Addison. Every moment I am here, I am in danger. Please.
6: The doctor will be here soon.
5: There was nothing wrong with her memory, she thought, except for the last few days. Has it been days since she's been here? Wherever here was. A hospital? How did she get there? The last thing she remembered was the mission, the message. She was given the coded message. Trust no one, tell no one. She understood that lives were at stake.
7: My name is Thorne, Harper Thorne.
5: The nurse shook her head and exited the room.
3: Harper Thorne, The Patient, starring Devin Richtmeyer and Humphrey Ralston, with Tiffy McKay, Jandy Hanna, Beth Steinberg, and David Macarelli, directed by A.J. Lynn.
5: The mission had been fraught with peril from the start. Secreted into Number 10 to avoid any hint of her involvement in the crisis, she was selected for the specific assignment because of her personal contacts in Berlin. Although encoded to a seemingly meaningless series of phrases, the message could not be written down. While the transmission of the correct phase to the right minister could prevent a war, an incorrect or incomplete transmission might start one. But something had happened on the train as she left Berlin. Now she was here. The doctor entered with an air of authority. He smiled weakly and inspected her wounds.
8: The nurse says you're more lucid than you were before. Perhaps now we'll make some progress.
7: I am well enough to lose these restraints.
8: The last time you said those words, we believed you. I fear Nurse Davies will not return to work even after she recovers. I'm sure you understand why we must take these precautions, Miss Addison?
7: Thorne.
8: Thorne.
7: Harper Thorne.
8: Do you want to read something from the library?
7: You're not making any sense, Doctor. My name is Harper Thorne.
8: I see. Well, how long have you called yourself Harper Thorne?
7: Since always. No, not always. But it is my name.
8: When your mother and sister arrive, we will know more, yes?
7: I have no relationship with my mother, and I have no sister.
8: They'll be here tomorrow, Miss Addison. Don't you worry about that. In the meantime, we'll try to find something you'll like to read. I understand you like Barnaby Druthers' stories.
7: Story?
8: We should have something in our library. Get some rest now.
7: I have questions, Doctor.
8: All in good time. There is plenty of time.
7: The opposite is true. I must leave at once.
8: I'm closing the door for your safety, but Nurse Rabin will come in from time to time until your guests arrive.
7: Doctor, I must be freed at once. Doctor!
5: The doctor closed the door, and all remained still. She tried removing herself from the restraints, but she could not wriggle free, and there was nothing sharp to cut them. She considered every possible resource. The doctor wore glasses. He had a pocket watch. The nurse's chaplain held a pencil, embroidery scissors, and a key. The chaplain held the most promise as a means of escape. It was her duty to escape and return to London. Nations could fall into war if she failed. Closing her eyes, she preserved her strength and plotted various means of acquiring the chaplain.

0: Hours passed, and she must have slept until the door finally opened, and the nurse returned with a pitcher of water and cloth on a tray.
1: You should freshen up, dear. Company is here.
2: How long have I been here, Nurse Rabin?
1: Oh, you remember me now, do you? Very good.
2: How long?
1: Oh, I can't rightly say, ma'am. Let's wash this face of yours.
2: Do you think my mind is playing tricks on me? Do you think I'm unwell?
1: That's for Dr. Wilmore to decide now, isn't it? There. All nice and ready for visitors. Are you ready for visitors, dear?
0: The patient considered that being alone in the room provided no opportunities, while entertaining guests, even false guests, might hold some item of importance that could be the method for her escape. The patient displayed her gentlest smile.
2: By all means.
0: The nurse smiled back as the door opened, and a young girl, hardly 16, bounded into the room, while an older woman with a furrowed brow followed close behind.
3: Irene, I missed you so.
0: The young girl could not contain her enthusiasm. She hugged the patient, but due to the restraints, the hug was not reciprocated.
3: She's in chains. Why is she in chains, Mother?
4: They said it would be that way, Isabel.
0: The older woman did not approach the bed. She stood aloof while the young girl remained close. There was nothing familiar to the patient about the older woman, who said she was her mother.
4: Have they been treating you well, child?
2: Child?
0: Exasperated, the older woman breathed out.
4: Irene.
2: You both call me Irene.
3: What else would we call you? You never liked nicknames for yourself, but you liked calling me Izzy.
4: Isabel.
3: Mother doesn't want me to be called that anymore. She thinks young men won't like it, and I'll never be married. But John Sutton, you remember John Sutton, don't you? From the North End, John likes to call me that when we're alone, which isn't very often because Mother doesn't like it. But I think it's just fine. And John Sutton, you remember, he likes me just fine too, whatever my name is. And so I wanted my sister's advice on all sorts of things, but you weren't there, which is sad. So I've been doing a lot of reading, and...
4: Isabel, you don't want to tire your sister out. So much of this can wait.
2: Sister.
0: The patient looked at the young girl. Her visitor was blonde with blue eyes, as was the patient. That didn't mean they were sisters. She had no sister. She grew up under the direction of a particularly strict governess, who was cruel to a fault. The harsh, undeserved punishments of her past and her escape into freedom when she was of age were memories that would not be obscured by the wonderful fiction of a concerned mother and loving sister that was now presented before her. That did not mean she should not play along.
3: Is she not well, Mother? I mean, she's got a large wound on the head. Does it hurt much, Irene? That looks frightening.
4: Irene, the doctors say you have some irregularities of behavior. Did you strike a nurse?
2: I have no memory of it.
3: I've never hit anyone. I've never even tried, but I thought about it once. I was with Ada Plymouth, and she was being awfully mean and cruel to Sarah. I don't think you know Sarah Benton, but she's my best friend, and Ada was being mean to her, and I thought about striking her once, but I didn't.
4: No more talk about hitting anyone. There is no excuse for it. None. I am sorry I asked about it.
3: Sorry, Mother. Will you be coming home with us, Irene?
2: That would be grand. Let's go now.
0: Any means of extricating herself from her confines would allow the patient to find her way back to London, so she could report the code and conclude her mission. The older woman seemed doubtful, and the nurse interjected to prove the point.
1: Dr. Wilmore doesn't foresee that happening anytime soon. The patient has some strange notions about who she is, feelings of persecution and paranoia. We're trying to understand it all.
3: Who she is? Whatever do you mean? Do you not know who you are, Irene?
2: You say I am Irene Addison.
3: Who else would you be?
1: The strike to her head was quite severe. She may be suffering from a form of fantasy where she believes she is the most important woman in world events.
4: I was told Irene said something about Harper Thorne.
3: I just adore those stories, but we don't have any Harper Thorne stories at home. I used to read each chapter when they came out, but they cost a shilling. Mr. Plymouth would get them for Ada, and she would share them with me, but I don't see Ada Plymouth that much these days. Are they important?
2: I would very much like to read a Harper Thorne story. Is one available?
3: Well, I can ask Ada Plymouth when we get back if her father saved them, but I don't know if he did. They have a nice house. It's nicer than ours. So they may have some room to keep them. Maybe we can tell each other some Harper Thorne stories. At least those we can remember. Do you know any Harper Thorne stories? About being the most important woman in world events?
2: Quite vividly. Perhaps you've heard of Barnaby Druthers as well. Perhaps you can make contact with him and send him here?
3: I don't understand. As if he were a real person. Do you want one of his books? I don't like them as much as Harper Thorne stories, but sometimes she's in them, and I like that a lot. There was something about buttons that was popular, but I don't remember much of it.
5: I hope you enjoyed your visit. There will be time for another visit later. Nurse, if you could take the guests outside.
1: Yes, Doctor. Come along now.
3: I'll visit soon. I want to hear all about Harper Thorne.
5: Now then, you've been talking about Harper Thorne. Do you still think you're Harper Thorne? Did your visitors help inspire your memory?
2: They insist I am Irene Addison.
5: Very good. We are making some progress. What is the last thing you remember?
2: A train.
5: You were found near the tracks. Tell me more.
2: Loosen my restraints.
5: I'm afraid we cannot do that.
2: But my sister hugs me. How can I hug her back?
5: Or try to escape, yes? Do you think it is possible you were reading a Harper Thorne story when your head was wounded? Is that possible, Miss Addison?
2: It would be an intriguing consideration.
5: You remember a train. Perhaps in the Harper Thorne story you were reading, Harper Thorne was on a train. Was Harper Thorne doing anything important? What was the last thing you recall reading?
2: The last thing I recall reading was Northanger Abbey, but that's not relevant at the moment.
5: I see. Taking it another way, what was the last thing Harper Thorne would recall? Was Harper Thorne on a train?
2: Undoubtedly.
5: Good. And what occurred before the train? Did Harper Thorne meet anyone? Someone important?
0: Days earlier, the patient met with the Prussian diplomat before being smuggled into Berliner Schloss as a maid of Empress Augusta Victoria, whom she knew well enough to call Donna in private. Relations between England and the Prussian state were souring since the Kruger telegram, with tension intensifying. Only the coded message she would relay to the Prime Minister would allow cooler heads to prevail. Foreign governments would pay any price for that information. Who would believe her? Would she believe herself if it were not so?
2: Harper Thorne lives an exciting life. She meets all sorts of interesting people.
5: Of that I'm sure. Who exactly? In your delirium you said Kaiser. Do you remember saying that? Did Harper Thorne meet Kaiser Wilhelm?
0: The patient was uncertain which response would best extricate herself from her restraints, and said nothing.
5: You must tell us the truth if you hope to get better and leave this place.
2: You can tell I am not violent. The restraints are unnecessary.
5: But you are still living with a belief that you are Harper Thorne, and that you have done or are doing something of importance. It is not healthy, and the only means of making sure you are well is to address these delusions head-on. I'm afraid the restraints are still necessary for now.
2: What time is it, Doctor?
0: The doctor checked his pocket watch.
5: 9:30. We'll talk again later, after your guests visit you in the afternoon.
0: In the afternoon, she smelled coffee. With the help of two attendants, Nurse Rabin helped transfer the patient from the bed to a chair. A harness was placed over her shoulders, which restricted her arms considerably, but she could move her hands freely. Isabel burst through the door as she had done so before.
3: Irene, are you feeling better? Say you're feeling better so we can go home. Wouldn't that be marvelous?
4: Doctor does not believe that will happen today.
3: Oh, say it's not so.
2: I like your bonnet very much, Isabel. Where did you get it?
3: It was a present. Do you like it? I think John Sutton likes it. You remember John Sutton, don't you?
2: I should like to wear a bonnet like yours. It would make me feel pretty.
3: I'll wear mine. It would look divine on you. Can she wear my bonnet, Mother?
4: Keep your distance from her, child.
3: Oh, nonsense.
0: The young girl stood next to the patient, unpinned the bonnet from her hair, and placed it on the patient's head.
3: You look simply divine, Irene. You really do.
2: Is there a mirror I would like to see?
0: The nurse exited the room, but returned quickly with a small mirror. Isabel held it aloft, and the patient inspected her face.
2: I should brush my hair.
3: I'll brush it for you. May I?
0: The patient was able to remove the bonnet and hold it, but the nurse did not leave to acquire a brush. Instead, Nurse Rabin advised it was time for tea. The older woman poured, and the three sat in the room while the nurse was busy by the door. Perhaps they expected the patient to throw the tea as a distraction to make an escape. The patient knew such a plan would be foolhardy, and, more importantly, unsuccessful.
3: Tell me a Harper Thorn story. I would love to hear one. Oh, something with adventure and intrigue. Do you really think you're Harper Thorn, or are you just pretending?
2: What do you think, Izzy?
3: You called me Izzy. How grand. Oh, I was so worried. Tell me a story about intrigue, will you? Please?
2: There was a train.
3: A train? Oh, exciting. I like trains.
2: Harper Thorn was being chased.
3: Chased? By whom?
1: This is the paranoia the doctor warned us about. Delusions of importance. She imagines she meets with heads of state, and only she can prevent a war. But she is a sad, deluded shop girl who simply hit her head and believes she is a fictional detective.
4: I don't think I can bear to hear this. Excuse me.
0: The nurse took the older woman out of the room, and Isabel and the patient sat alone.
2: Nurse Rabin provides a compelling narrative, does she not?
3: Oh, I don't care if it is nonsense. I'd love to hear the story. Do you have a story of meeting heads of state? Tell me one. Tell me everything.
2: I think I'm tired now, and I'm sure the doctor will want to come in and check on my progress. But I am feeling better after speaking with you. May I keep the bonnet?
3: I don't think so.
0: She retrieved the bonnet out of the patient's hands.
3: But if they say you can have a bonnet, I'll find you an even prettier one, and I'll brush your hair. But only if you tell me the story about meeting heads of state.
0: The young girl did not notice that the patient had taken a pin from the bonnet and pinned it within her dressing gown. When the doctor entered, she asked him,
2: "What time is it, doctor?"
5: "You're inquisitive about the time, aren't you? It's 3:10.
2: Thank you.
5: The only way to remove your delusions is to remove them from your mind. When you do, you'll realize that you are not the fictional character you believe you are to be. You are instead Irene Addison, an intelligent young lady with a serious head wound who will heal in time."
2: "What are you asking of me, Doctor?"
5: "Why don't you tell me, from your perspective, the last memories you have? Even if we find out they are not truly your memories, but something you read in a Harper Thorn novel. You mentioned a train. What happened before the train to Harper Thorn?"
2: "She was being chased."
5: "By whom?"
2: "Those who wished to stop her mission. She had to jump from the train to escape from them."
5: "That's interesting. You were found in a ravine below train tracks. It's no wonder this story has such a hold on you. Wait one moment."
2: "I'm not going anywhere, apparently."
0: The doctor returned with a book in his hand.
5: "In this Harper Thorn novel called The Prussian Affair, Harper Thorn meets with the Kaiser because of the Empress. That is, some kind of political intrigue. Are you familiar with that story? Did you read that story?"
2: "I'm not certain. Can I see that book?"
5: No. I don't want to contaminate the situation by feeding your delusion. But I did want to see if this is something that inspired you. Why don't you tell me what happens? Tell me the end of the story. Do you know it, Miss Addison?"
2: I would very much like to know it myself.
5: It says here in the story, Harper Thorn is given a message, and she jumps from a train, but makes it back to London and saves the day. Do you believe that is you? Do you believe you are given some extraordinary message? The Prime Minister of England would send you, not a diplomat, not someone from their own security services. The Prime Minister of England would send you as the emissary of an important message. Does that sound reasonable? Or could it be a story?
2: What a wonderful story, provided there is a happy ending.
5: So then, what was this amazing message? If you'd read the Prussian affair through to the train part, you'd remember the message, wouldn't you? What was the message?
2: Let me read it to refresh my memory of it.
5: No, no, no. Tell me the message. If it's in this book, you will agree you just read the book. If I give you the book now, you will forever change how you perceive Harper Thorne's stories moving forward. So tell me the message.
2: I'm very tired. Did you put something in the tea?
5: That's your delusion talking.
0: The doctor picked up the patient's teacup and drank from it.
5: See? You are a patient. You are not an amateur spy. You are not Harper Thorne. No one drugged your tea. You see? I hope we make progress soon. Otherwise, surgery to relieve the pressure in the brain may be the only option. Consider that possibility, Miss Addison. And now before I leave, would you like to be transferred to the bed?
2: No. I hope to have company later, and the chair is comfortable for now.
0: When the doctor left, the patient pulled the pin from her dressing gown and began picking the lock on the harness until the lock was undone, and she removed the harness. Without the encumbrance of the harness, she made fast work of the restraints at her ankles. She was free from the chair, but not free from the room. She removed the bandage wrapping from her forehead and inspected the bruise in the mirror the nurse had left. The bruise indicated there was a bump, but it did not appear severe enough to cause any form of delusion. She knew who she was. She was Harper Thorne. Using the metal from the chains to crack the mirror, she removed the most promising jagged piece of glass and wrapped the least sharp portion of it with the cloth from the bandages. She peered out the door. She was in some form of asylum. Her captors had been truthful about that. She had expected to be in a warehouse or even someone's home. Were her assumptions wrong? She was in a medical institution and was being treated for injuries both mental and physical. What if she were indeed Irene Addison, a shop girl with delusions of being a fictional character? What if she had read a book and been subsequently injured? What if her memories were not her own, not real? Dressed as she was in a thin dressing gown, she could not leave the room without being identified as a patient. She still needed answers. She closed the door. Who would enter first? Would there be more than one? She calculated all alternatives as she stood behind the door and waited. It was the longest hour before the door opened and the young girl bounded into the room.
3: Irene, I want to hear more stories.
0: The patient closed the door behind the young girl and aimed a makeshift knife at the visitor as she turned around.
2: You make a sound. No one will be able to come in fast enough to save you.
3: Irene?
2: I require more than your bonnet from you this time. Be quick. If you have made a study of me, then you know what I'm capable of.
3: Don't hurt me. You wouldn't hurt your sister, would you?
2: I have no sister.
3: What about me?
0: The young girl was in tears. The patient brandished the broken shard of glass again, and there were no more protests. When their clothes were swapped, the patient restrained Isabel in the chair.
2: Your English is very good. Where did you study?
3: London.
2: Of course. Even if I were to study in Potsdam, I shouldn't think my German would be half as good as your English.
3: Please, Irene, don't do this. You are unwell. I know you believe you're in a story where you're the main character and you're the most important woman in the world, but it doesn't make sense. You're my sister, and you're important to me. Put that down, Irene, please.
2: Do you know what gave your ruse away? Afternoon tea time is after 3:30 p.m. High tea is after 5. You served tea at 2 p.m. and Germans prefer coffee.
3: I hate coffee.
2: If it's any consolation, you were very good. What is your name?
3: Isabel. Die Wahrheit ist leichter zu merken.
2: I agree. The truth is easier to remember.
0: The patient slipped away, unnoticed, into the night. By the time her departure was discovered, she was already granted safe passage into Luxembourg. Harper Thorne reached 10 Downing Street before the crisis reached a fever pitch, and the coded message stemmed the tide, at least for the moment. In the years that would follow, tensions would rise again until war was all but inevitable. But in 1897, Harper Thorne's last visit to Berlin allowed the status quo to continue, which was the best resolution one could hope for, and a resolution worthy of a Harper Thorne novel.
6: 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Directed by A.J. Lynn. With production by Kurt Boucher. Starring Devin Richtmeyer and Humphrey Ralston. With Tiffy McKay, Jandy Hanna, Beth Steinberg, and David Macarelli. This has been Harper Thorne, The Patient. On Barnaby Druthers.
7: Here was my dad with me when I was a baby. He really loved me. My dad was pretty goofy. All of the kids in the neighborhood really liked him. He was a really good dad. We came from humble roots, and he never had a bad word about any race or people or person. We weren't really a political family. My dad was a non-political Kennedy Democrat. Then in the 80s, when my dad started listening to talk radio, I saw my father change a lot. Suddenly, he didn't like black people, or poor people, or gay people, or Hispanics, or feminists, or lawyers, and Democrats, forget it, hated them. And when he found Fox and discovered the internet, it was like he moved to another planet.
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10: I can't take these screaming savages, whether they're in African Methodist church, whether they're in the streets, burning, robbing, looting. I've seen enough of it.
11: Most people don't think about this, but talk radio is something, unlike a lot of other media, that's almost always done alone. People almost always listen to it alone. And they're listening to this one other person. And there's sort of a personal thing there and a connection.
7: Pretty much the first thing I looked into was Roger Ailes' blueprint for Fox News from the Nixon days called A Plan for Putting the GOP on TV News.

0: I also learned about a confidential Lewis Powell memo called Attack on the American Free Enterprise System.
1: What he claimed is that the whole country is being taken over by the radical left, the government, the media, the universities, of course. Everything's run by the far left.
2: These were right-wing think tanks putting forward stuff that basically wasn't academically sound or intellectually sound, but had good propaganda value. You had groups that bashed liberal journalists, and then ultimately it led to the right-wing media itself.
3: Up till that period of my life, I never paid attention to politics. That's when I started reading the newspapers, listening to the radio, mm-hmm. and that's how I became a Republican.
0: Mm-hmm.
3: Now that you ask me that question, I wonder now, how and when did that happen to me?
0: It wasn't the only dad this happened to. It happened to others, uncles, aunts, cousins, brothers. In fact, I found it to be a phenomenon. Nobody wants to say the word conspiracy, but all that means is it's a plan carried out in secret.
4: They had to get rid of liberalism. They had to put it down. Language is not neutral. And in politics, it's anything but neutral. And basically, conservatives have set up a very good marketing system. It's really designed to create confusion, create misinformation, create fear. The Republican noise machine is one of the Republican Party sort of works in concert with Fox News, with Rush Limbaugh, with AM Talk Radio.
0: In asking the question, what happened to my dad, it's really like asking what happened to our media. And in asking what happened to our media, it's like asking what happened to our country. I met so many wonderful people along the way that helped me to understand so many things. And I asked myself, would it be possible for someone like my dad to be deprogrammed? As I continued my journey, I was about to find out.

0: 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This is Harry Kolatz, Jr., Richmond writer and public historian. 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

Hi, this is Arnie Arneson, and this is The Best of the Attitude with Arnie Arneson and producer Chloe Lacasse. So we're going to take you to places most radio stations in the country won't take you, but I am. We interviewed Chris Crum. He's the executive director of a North Carolina-based Institute for Southern Studies, and he writes an incredible piece at The Nation magazine. 2 years after Helene, North Carolina's unsettled recovery. It's a story about the failure of FEMA. It's a story about the failure of the administration. It's about a level of devastation I don't think we really even appreciated. But you really need to read it because it's so much more than just the story of North Carolina. It's like government has to show up. And the states can't do it on their own. We are our brother's keeper. We need to respond. It's a great interview with Chris Crum. And then we read something that is both hilarious but also important. Alex Salmon is the Slate.com's features writer. He's hilarious. And he wrote a piece that you absolutely must read and then share with everyone you know. Listen to the title. The Communists Are All Right. Donald Trump has declared it the gravest threat to America. But at the Manhattan home of the real Communist Party USA, I saw an operation he might like. This is very funny, but also very timely, because Donald Trump is beating the communist drum over and over again. Well, it's about time you get introduced to the Communist Party of USA. You won't be surprised. Well, maybe you will. This, everyone, is The Best of the Attitude.

So I have some opening thoughts. And I'm going to start with one of them. I'm the atheist that goes to church. Okay? It's a long story, but I go to church. So my minister, who they just confirmed to be the permanent minister, actually on Sunday, is remarkable. On every level. She left Minneapolis. She was on the front lines with ICE. She didn't want to leave. She'd been there for 18 years, but her mother lives here and her mother is dying. And so she realized at some point in time she needed to be a daughter. Okay? So lucky us, we got her. And she is inspiring on every level. So this is what I did as I was listening to her sermon on Sunday. I took notes. And I'm going to share my notes with you. Think about this. The atheist who goes to church